0: In the name of the Father, and of the Son, and of the Holy Spirit.
1: Amen.
0: Peace be with you.
1: And with your spirit.
0: Good morning, everyone.
1: Good morning.
0: We gather on this 25th Sunday in ordinary time, and we hear in the first reading to seek the Lord while he may be found, to call upon him while he is near. Hopefully that's the normal stance of our lives, is calling upon the Lord, seeking him in his nearness. For all the times that we have not done that, let us ask for pardon and for peace. Lord Jesus, you are Son of God and Son of Mary. Lord, have mercy.
1: Lord, have mercy.
0: Christ Jesus, you are pardon and peace for the sinner. Christ, have mercy.
1: Christ, have mercy.
0: Lord Jesus, you are the living bread that came down from heaven. Lord, have mercy.
1: Lord, have mercy.
0: May Almighty God have mercy on us, forgive us all our sins, and bring us to everlasting life.
1: Amen.

0: Let us pray. O God, who founded all of the commands of your sacred law upon love of you and of our neighbor, grant that by keeping your precepts, we may merit to attain eternal life. Through our Lord Jesus Christ, your Son, who lives and reigns with you in the unity of the Holy Spirit, God, forever and ever.
1: Amen. A reading from the book of the prophet Isaiah. Seek the Lord while he may be found. Call him while he is near. Let the scoundrel forsake his way, and the wicked his thoughts. Let him turn to the Lord for mercy, to our God, who is generous in forgiving. For my thoughts are not your thoughts, nor are your ways my ways, says the Lord. As high as the heavens are above the earth, so high are my ways above your ways, and my thoughts above your thoughts. The word of the Lord.

A reading from the letter of St. Paul to the Philippians. Brothers and sisters, Christ will be magnified in my body, whether by life or by death. For to me, life is Christ, and death is gain. If I go on living in the flesh, that means fruitful labor for me, and I do not know which I shall choose. I am caught between the two. I long to depart this life and be with Christ, for that is far better. Yet that I remain in the flesh is more necessary for your benefit. Only conduct yourselves in a way worthy of the gospel of Christ. The word of the Lord. Amen.

0: The Lord be with you.
1: And with your spirit.
0: A reading from the Holy Gospel according to Matthew.
1: Glory to you, Lord.
0: Jesus told his disciples this parable. The kingdom of heaven is like a landowner who went out at dawn to hire laborers for his vineyard. After agreeing with them for the usual daily wage, he sent them into his vineyard. Going out about 9 o'clock, the landowner saw others still standing idle in the marketplace, and he said to them, "You too go into my vineyard, and I will give you what is just." So they went off. And then he went out again around noon and around 3 o'clock and did likewise. Going out about 5 o'clock, the landowner found others standing around, and he said to them, "Why do you stand here idle all day?" They answered, "Because no one has hired us." He said to them, "You too, go into my vineyard." When it was evening, the owner of the vineyard said to his foreman, "Summon the laborers and give them their pay, beginning with the last and ending with the first." When those who had started about 5 o'clock came, each received the usual daily wage. So when the first came, they thought that they would receive more, but each of them also got the usual wage. And on receiving it, they grumbled against the landowner, saying, "These last ones worked only 1 hour, and you have made them equal to us, who bore the day's burden and the heat." He said to one of them in reply, "My friend, I am not cheating you. Did you not agree with me for the usual daily wage? Take what is yours and go. What if I wish to give this last one the same as you? Or am I not free to do as I wish with my own money? Are you envious because I am generous?" Thus the last will be first, and the first will be last. The Gospel of the Lord.
1: Praise to you, Lord Jesus Christ.
0: It's a haunting question, and it's the thrust or crux of the entire somewhat lengthy gospel. It's haunting, and it should haunt us, because it's one of the things we must grapple with in our relationship with God. Are you envious because I am generous? It's the heart of this gospel. How do you react when you hear the parable of the prodigal son, for instance? Now, today's gospel, we hear it regularly enough. Don't we get a little irked? Aren't we on the side of the faithful son that was doing what he was supposed to do instead of the other one that took his inheritance and squandered it and then came groveling back? Or what about the gospel you just heard? On some level, doesn't the generosity of the landowner make you feel conflicted down in your heart? It pushes back against our own understanding of what is right and what is wrong in our small brains. In each of these exchanges, we encounter God's generosity, God's love, God's forgiveness, which are so extravagant that, let's be honest, they offend our sense of carefully timed and measured justice. If only God would think like we do, it would be so much easier. Why doesn't he just cooperate? And all will be well in the world. Be that as it may, limitless love and unconditional forgiveness are the ways of God, no matter what our own limited sense of justice or fairness might dictate. The prophet Isaiah in the first reading tries to drive that point home. "For my thoughts are not your thoughts, nor are your ways my ways, says the Lord." We should give thanks for that. Better to allow God to be the judge and the rest of us just to keep our own houses in order. I believe in God, the Father Almighty, the Creator of heaven and earth, the Lord Jesus Christ, His only Son, our Lord, who was conceived by the Holy Spirit, born of the Virgin Mary, suffered under Pontius Pilate, was crucified, died, and was buried. He descended into hell. On the third day He rose again from the dead. He ascended into heaven and is seated at the right hand of the Father Almighty. From there He will come to judge the living and the dead. I believe in the Holy Spirit, the Holy Catholic Church, the communion of saints, the forgiveness of sins, the resurrection of the body, and life everlasting. Amen. Trusting that the Lord hears us in our needs, we now give voice to our petitions.
2: For the needs and prayers of all our Heart of the Nation parish members, including those joining us from the states of Michigan and Alabama, we pray to the Lord.
1: Lord, hear our prayer.
2: For those suffering from illness or disease, especially among our Heart of the Nation parish family, may they experience comfort and healing. We pray to the Lord.
1: Lord, hear our prayer.
2: For those who have gone before us, may they share in the prize of eternal salvation. We pray to the Lord.
1: Lord, hear our prayer.
0: Heavenly Father, we ask you to hear us in our needs. We trust in your mercy and love. Grant our prayers as we request and your will directs. Through Christ our Lord.
1: Amen.

0: Pray, sisters and brothers, that my sacrifice and yours may be acceptable to God the Father Almighty.
1: May the Lord accept the sacrifice at your hands for the praise and glory of his name, for our good and the law of his holy church.
0: Receive with favor, O Lord, we pray, the offerings of your people, that what they profess with devotion and faith may be theirs through these heavenly mysteries. Through Christ our Lord.
1: Amen.
0: The Lord be with you.
1: And with your spirit.
0: Lift up your hearts.
1: We lift them up to the Lord.
0: Let us give thanks to the Lord our God.
1: It is right and just.
0: It is truly right and just, our duty and our salvation, always and everywhere to give you thanks, Lord, Holy Father, Almighty and Eternal God. For we know it belongs to your boundless glory that you came to the aid of mortal beings with your divinity and even fashioned for us a remedy out of mortality itself, that the cause of our downfall might become the means of our salvation. Through him, the host of angels adores your majesty and rejoices in your presence forever. May our voices, we pray, now join with theirs in one chorus of exultant praise.

You are indeed holy, O Lord, the font of all holiness. Make holy, therefore, these gifts, we pray, by sending down your Spirit upon them like the dewfall, so that they may become for us the body and the blood of our Lord Jesus Christ. The time he was betrayed and entered willingly into his passion, he took bread and, giving thanks, broke it and gave it to his disciples, saying, "Take this, all of you, and eat of it, for this is my body, which will be given up for you." In a similar way, when supper was ended, he took the chalice, and once more giving thanks, he gave it to his disciples, saying, "Take this, all of you, and drink from it, for this is the chalice of my blood, the blood of the new and eternal covenant, which will be poured out for you and for many for the forgiveness of sins. Do this in memory of me."

Therefore, as we celebrate the memorial of his death and resurrection, we offer you, Lord, the bread of life and the chalice of salvation, giving thanks that you have held us worthy to be in your presence and minister to you. Humbly we pray that, partaking of the body and blood of Christ, we may be gathered into one by the Holy Spirit. Remember, Lord, your church spread throughout the world, and bring her to the fullness of charity, together with Leo, our Pope, me, your unworthy servant, and all your clergy. Remember also our brothers and sisters who have fallen asleep in the hope of the resurrection, and all who have died in your mercy. Welcome them into the light of your face. Have mercy on us all, we pray, that with the Blessed Virgin Mary, Mother of God, with Blessed Joseph, her spouse, with the blessed apostles and all the saints who have pleased you throughout the ages, we may merit to be co-heirs to eternal life and may praise and glorify you through your Son, Jesus Christ.

0: At the Savior's command, informed by divine teaching, we now dare to say, Our Father,
1: who art in heaven, hallowed be thy name. Thy kingdom come, thy will be done, on earth as it is in heaven. Give us this day our daily bread, and forgive us our trespasses, as we forgive those who trespass against us. And lead us not into temptation, but deliver us from evil.
0: Deliver us, Lord, we pray, from every evil. Graciously grant peace in our days, that by the help of your mercy we may be always free from sin and safe from all distress, as we await the blessed hope and the coming of our Savior, Jesus Christ.
1: For the kingdom, the power, and the glory are yours, now and forever.
0: Lord Jesus Christ, who said to your apostles, Peace I leave you, my peace I give you, look not on our sins, but on the faith of this your church, and graciously grant her peace and unity in accordance with your will, who live and reign forever and ever.
1: Amen.
0: May the peace of the Lord be with you always.
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0: We offer that peace to those around us. 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

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Behold him who came to take away the sin of the world. Happy are those of us to be called to his supper. Lord, I am not worthy that you should enter under my roof, but only say the word and my soul shall be healed.

0: Let us pray. 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
1: Amen.
0: May the Lord be with you.
1: And with your spirit.
0: May Almighty God bless each of you, the Father, the Son, and the Holy Spirit.
1: Amen.
0: We go in peace.
1: Thanks be to God.
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4: With your first look at the church from the Vatican and around the world, I'm Mary Graham with your Catholic News Week in Review. Responding to a viral video, Father Bowman from the Diocese of St. Paul, Minneapolis, said he became emotional during consecration as he was given the grace to understand more deeply the bittersweetness of our Lord's Passion.
5: For this is the chalice of my blood, the blood of the new and eternal covenant, which will be poured out for you and for many for the forgiveness of sins. Do this in memory of me.
4: He said he felt the immense weight of how much blood Christ shed for our sins as the chalice became too heavy to hold, noting private spiritual encounters with God like these are completely unmerited gifts and are not necessarily signs of any person's holiness. He prays his brief testimony moves all hearts to contemplate more deeply the mysteries of the real presence of Jesus Christ in the Eucharist. Bishop Robert Barron is joining the U.S. Commission on International Religious Freedom. President Trump appointed the Minnesota bishop alongside Joe Grogan and Andrew Bunsen. The independent federal commission monitors religious freedom conditions worldwide and recommends policies to the U.S. government. Barron also serves on the U.S.-focused Religious Liberty Commission. An employee in a North Dakota Catholic church discovered a box of relics while looking for the baby Jesus for the nativity set. Father Chris Cadmeris of St. Vincent de Paul Catholic Church in Mott said they discovered 39 purported relics with labels identifying St. Paul the Apostle, St. Joseph, the Veil of Mary, St. Benedict, St. Therese, and even a fragment traditionally identified as the True Cross. I'm Mary Graham for Relevant Radio News.
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0: Willkommen, Damen und Herren. Welcome to the Patrick Madrid Show. A little German lingo for you there. 888-914-9149 is the number to call. 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As Leanne did. Leanne's in Bakersfield, listening on our 1050 AM KJPG station. Shout out to all of our friends in the Bakersfield area. I've been there before. Cyrus, you looking for some good Mexican food? Go to Bakersfield. I'm here to tell you, because you'll find it.
13: Bakersfield!
0: It is good. You like Mexican food, Cyrus?
14: As a matter of fact, I do.
0: Mm-hmm. I don't know anybody who doesn't. I really don't. How can you not like it? So I want to get started with Leanne's email, and it's short and sweet, the best kind. She says, what do you think are true examples of toxic masculinity and not just the academic claptrap examples? All right, well, I'll be happy to give you a thought or two on that. First, though, a word about the academic claptrap. I don't know that I used those words. Maybe I did, and maybe you're quoting me. I'm not sure. I have used the word claptrap from time to time. It's actually a very handy word. But I think of that kind of claptrap description of toxic masculinity as more often than not just a description of masculinity. You know, men who are leaders, men who are polite to women, men who hold doors open, men who take charge, men who protect their families. I mean, you can come up with a lot of examples. Males and females are different. I think everybody knows that. Not everybody wants to admit it, but I mean, it's true. We know that. And there are certain distinctives that are typical of most men and distinctives that are typical of most women. So when the academic claptrap people are shouting down what they think of as toxic masculinity, it seems to me very often it's just simply they don't like the fact that men are men and women are women and men and women are different. And women have strengths and abilities that men don't have and vice versa. So that's my thought in miniature on academic claptrap versions of toxic masculinity. But what about actual toxic masculinity? And even the word toxic, I use it, you know, advisedly only because it's such an overused word now. Anything I don't like is toxic. Anybody who treats me without, you know, absolute friendliness is toxic. It's become such an overused word. I'm not accusing you of that, Leanne, don't get me wrong. But in our culture, the other big word is narcissist. Anybody I don't like is a narcissist. Somebody who disagrees with me is a narcissist, etc. It's drained some of these words of their meaning. And so I use the word toxic here in this context only insofar as you've used it, and I think I understand what you're driving at. So what would be some examples of that? Well, I have some audio that I think exemplifies an aspect of what people think of as toxic masculinity in the sense of it is violent, menacing, threatening, domineering. How many words can I use here, Cyrus? Tyrannical, that's a good word. The kind of person, the kind of guy that you could easily imagine going to jail for a domestic abuse. Funny I should mention that because that actually plays into what you're going to hear in a second. I'll tell you what, Leanne, I'll play some audio. Technically, Cyrus is going to press the button, so he'll play the audio. And I will leave the unfortunate soul unnamed. He is a he is a Protestant pastor. And this video comes from his church where he preaches every Sunday. And I've seen this guy on the radar screen here and there over the years. It's a wonder to me that he can get away with this, but apparently he can. And I'll leave him unnamed. But here is a dose of what, to my mind, seems like what I think most people could agree on is actual toxic masculinity.
15: I'm not saying that your husband should slap you down, but if your husband slaps you down and you call the cops, you're evil. Period. You're the one who's evil.
0: Let's pause for a moment.
14: Unreal. Someone like that in a position of authority like this, and people are looking up, looking for guidance and to get closer to God. And this is the message.
0: This is what you
14: get.
0: He's in the pulpit. This is a Sunday service. This is a Protestant church, non-denominational denomination, you know, one of these Bible churches not affiliated with a like the Southern Baptist Convention or the Lutheran Church or anything, one of these kind of churches. And I don't know how many people are in the room. I mean, it could be 10 people, it could be 100 people, probably not more than 100 people. I don't think there are too many people on planet Earth that could stand to hear this kind of stuff. But I just want to set the stage for you. So you are now a fly on the wall in this guy's church. He's the pastor. He's the spiritual quote-unquote leader And why don't we just start from the top, Cyrus, because I broke his stride. Let's let him speak.
15: I'm not saying that your husband should slap you down, but if your husband slaps you down and you call the cops, you're evil. Period. You're the one who's evil.
16: Oh, you know, we're going to start hearing about all these horror stories coming out of the NIFB.
15: You know, if I heard a story about a husband who slapped his wife down and she called the cops on him, that is a horror story. What an evil broad. What an evil woman. Think about it. There are a lot of other evil things that women could do to their husbands. And one of the most evil things that women do to their husbands is they call the cops on their husband. Okay. Then you have Cassandra McMurtry, right? Pastor's wife. Cassandra McMurtry getting up and saying, and like I always say, abuse is never an option. And so if you are experiencing any kind of physical abuse whatsoever, you need to get help. And I recommend that you go to the authorities. She's literally saying, you know, let me translate that for you. If your husband, quote unquote, abuses you physically in any way, and remember, to these people, everything is abuse to these people, then, you know, you need to call the cops on your husband. Okay? Anything that's physically abusive in any way, you go to the cops on your husband. Folks, that is unbiblical trash. You say, I don't like this sermon. Okay. Well, then you know what?
14: I don't know.
0: Let's pause. I'm just glad he said unbiblical trash because he stole the words right out of my mouth.
14: I don't know if I'd be getting up to walk out or walking up.
0: Complete your sentence. I can't wait.
14: I don't think I want to complete that sentence, but I'm not sure what I would do here.
0: Who are the people that sit in that church and listen to that unbiblical trash? Who are these people? I heard some kids in the background, so there must be some young families. So back to you, Leanne. I'm just thinking that would be, to my mind, an example of toxic masculinity. The barely controlled rage, the barely controlled contempt for his wife and all other women, the blatant, tyrannical, menacing, violence is just around the corner kind of tone of voice. To me, that would fit into that toxic masculinity nomenclature. Again, I don't like to use the term toxic masculinity because I don't buy into what typically people think that means, men just being men. But he's not just being a man, he's being a jerk. And he's doing so under the color of his position of authority, so-called preaching of the word of God. And I don't know if there's anything more I need to say on that. Any other juicy tidbits from that, Cyrus, or did we pluck the worst of the worst?
14: I think we've heard it goes on for I have 7 minutes of this guy.
0: Mm.
14: And I think we have heard enough.
0: All I can say is it's a wonder to me that somebody like this isn't already in jail. And I can't help but wonder if things continue on this trajectory, how long it will be before someone like this is in jail. It seems inevitable to me with that kind of uncontrollable rage. So that's my answer. And I hope, Leanne, you find that interesting. Thank you for that. 888-914-9149. We're getting people lined up to go on the air. A little bit of call screening prep. Oh, by the way, no Bluetooth, no speakerphone. Por favor. That's one of the things that they ask you to do. So please, please comply. This is a note from Anna. And Anna's in Dayton, Ohio. We have lots of listeners in Ohio. More and more in Central Ohio. It's awesome. Shout out to all of our Ohio friends. Anna says, regarding Father McGillicuddy, while watching an old rerun of I Love Lucy, of I Love Lucy last weekend, it was mentioned that Lucy Ricardo's mother's last name was McGillicuddy. A Google search brought up the tidbit that before she married Ricky Ricardo, Lucy's full name was Lucille Esmeralda McGillicuddy. That's a great name. I just thought you might find that amusing. Actually, I do. I didn't know that. As Johnny Carson would say, I did not know that. No relation to Father McGillicuddy. What if she had hyphenated her name, Cyrus?
14: Are you sure you're pronouncing it right?
0: McGillicuddy.
14: It might be, what was it?
0: Oh, Miguel Cuddy.
14: Miguel.
0: That was the other
14: that's
0: one.
14: That's it. Miguel Cuddy.
0: Father Miguel Cuddy.
14: Lucille Esmeralda McGill Cuddy.
0: What if she had hyphenated her name? Lucia McGillicuddy Ricardo. Could you even pronounce that?
14: I couldn't even do it the first time, so no.
0: That is funny. I enjoyed that show. I think everybody's favorite episode is The Chocolate Factory, where she and Ethel are trying to keep up. They're running the ramp faster and faster, and they can't keep up, so they start
14: eating. It's amazing, and the wine stomping is pretty good.
0: Oh, that is funny. Where she's in Italy, or maybe she's not in Italy, but they're doing the wine stomping with the feet in the wine press, that one?
14: Yes, and it gets more aggressive as they go on.
0: Would you drink that wine, personally? I don't think I would. I wouldn't. As a matter of fact, I know that I wouldn't.
14: You wouldn't know. You have drank that wine. You're just not aware of it.
0: Here's my thought on this. I'm glad we live in modern times, because I'm pretty sure that, you know, the big wine outfits don't make it that way anymore. So, just a thought.
14: Let's hope.
0: 888-914-9149. Plowing through goodly number of emails here as we prepare people to go on the air. So we have a note here from, let's see, this is from Ryan. And he says, I grew up in a Protestant church. I'm baptized. And for the last few years, I've been wanting to convert to a more traditional fundamental church. I put off pulling the trigger because I have gone back and forth multiple times between Eastern Orthodoxy and Catholicism. I'm aware that I'm probably overthinking this to this point, and I'm sure God does not want me to wait any longer. So I was wondering if you could provide me some insight or maybe apologetics resources that make the case for the Catholic Church over Eastern Orthodoxy. I've spoken to multiple people where it seems like Catholics don't really have a problem with the Orthodox churches, but it sure does seem like many Orthodox people have problems with Catholics. I'd say that's an accurate assessment for the most part. He says, there's a PS on there, so that doesn't matter. So, okay, well, what I would recommend is, number one, be aware that there is 1,000 years of polemics that exist, entrenched polemics between the Eastern Orthodox churches, for the most part, toward the Catholic Church, and response polemics from the Catholic Church defending itself against Eastern Orthodox attacks, etc. Now, the average Eastern Orthodox person may or may not have those proclivities, but in terms of this, as I call it, entrenched polemic, just be aware that there's a million and one arguments that they'll raise against the Catholic Church, everything from the filioque to primus inter pares, which is a Latin phrase meaning the first among equals, which is what they attribute to the Bishop of Rome. Other aspects of theology that they would quibble with Catholic terminology that would be, say, less central than the filioque issue from the creed, papal primacy, things like that. So first, be aware, if you're not already aware, there is a lot of that material out there. And on both sides, you're going to get what I'm sure at first glance would appear to be convincing presentations on their respective positions. I myself have studied the literature widely and deeply, and I myself remain unconvinced of the claims and arguments that the Eastern Orthodox apologists use. I'm familiar with them. I don't find them credible or convincing. I know they do, but I don't. So what I would suggest is, if you want an even-handed consideration of this issue, start with a book called Rome in the Eastern Churches, by a Dominican friar scholar. He teaches at Cambridge in the UK. His name is Father Aidan Nichols, N-I-C-H-O-L-S. He's written widely. This particular book is his scholarship looking at the distinctives between the Catholic Church and the various Orthodox churches. So that would be a good place to start. It's ironic. It's not polemical. He's not he's not engaging in apologetics the way it's often engaged in. So that would be a good, calm, cool, and collected book to start with. Then I would recommend that you get some of the books that were written by James Licutis. And his last name is spelled L-I-K-O-U. Let me double check. L-I-K-O-U-D-I-S. He was, he actually passed away not that long ago. He was quite elderly. I think he was approaching 100 years of age. But he was a Greek Orthodox believer. And he converted to the Catholic Church many, many years ago. And in his life's work as an adult, he wrote widely. He wrote a number of very important books, including Ending the Byzantine Greek Schism. He wrote a book called The Divine Primacy, which is a patristic survey of the early church fathers on the role of Peter among the apostles. He wrote a volume on Christology. He wrote a volume on Marian teaching. A lot of the things that he wrote are still in print. And very important contributions, I should say, to this ongoing discussion. So that would be my next stop if I were you. You might want to grab The Divine Primacy of the Bishop of Rome and Modern Eastern Orthodoxy. Now that book, which I have back home in my library, is it's in the form of writing a letter or a series of letters to a Greek Orthodox believer, responding to objections about infallibility and papal supremacy, things like that, but also explaining at a deeper level what Scripture has to say about this, and also what did the Church Fathers say about that. So I won't go into a deeper explanation other than to say that's a really good book. The other book that I mentioned is called Ending the Byzantine Greek Schism, and what's really good about that is it's his way of saying, here's why I became Catholic. Here's why I left the Greek Orthodox Church and became Catholic. So if you want to know from A to Z, from the filioque to all the other issues, how you might evaluate your own decision-making, or in your decision-making, how you would evaluate whether you want to become Catholic or Eastern Orthodox, he's going to make the case very robustly as to why you would want to become Catholic. But he does so in light of the claims, the arguments that are raised by the Orthodox believers who would say, no, you need to become Orthodox, etc. So that would be my recommendation. Now, as an added bonus, a cherry on top, if you go to the Coming Home Network website, it's chnetwork.org. They have thousands of one-hour TV program videos. Marcus Grodi has done the Journey Home program for, seems like 1,000 years now. He's done such a great job. Well, in at least one episode, maybe there's more than one, but certainly there's at least one in which James Lycoutis is the featured guest. And in the interview on the video that goes for an hour, he lays it all out and explains some of the things that you should consider when you're evaluating go west, young man, or go east, young man. Keep in mind the Catholic Church is east and west. We're not confined to a geographical area. The Catholic Church is universal. It's not territorial. It's not tied to a specific language. Yes, even though Latin is a significant language in the church, the official language, but it's for everybody in all places and all times. And that's part of what drove him, compelled him to become Catholic. So that would be my humble recommendation. I hope you find those things helpful. And we're going to take a break, and we'll come back to some phone calls and more emails, and who knows what else we might get into on this program. You never know. So you want to be sure to stick around so you don't miss anything.
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0: Just gonna let it play for a second. All right. 888-914-914 is the number to call to be on the air. Please and thank you. Let's go to Kevin now in Florida. Good morning, Kevin.
25: Good morning.
0: Yes, good morning.
25: My question this morning was, if Jesus is the fulfillment of the New Testament, the New Covenant, what happened to the Old Covenant?
0: Oh, okay. Well, the Old Covenant as such passed away because it was fulfilled in Jesus. So because Jesus was because in the Old Covenant, the things and persons and actions that took place that pointed toward Jesus, for example, Kevin, the lamb that was slain and whose blood was put on the doorposts and lintels of the homes of the Israelites on the night before they were going to escape from Egypt, going back to the book of Exodus, that lamb symbolized Jesus and his death on the cross. And this, for example, is why St. John the Baptist, when he saw Jesus as an adult coming to him to be baptized, said, "Behold, the Lamb of God." So he's referencing Jesus as the fulfillment of, among other things, that lamb during the Passover, the original Passover. So all of those things were in one way or another pointing toward Jesus. And so when he arrived, and most notably when he died on the cross and accomplished his act of being Messiah and Redeemer, then everything had been fulfilled and perfected and elevated to the new covenant. So this is why in the Epistle to the Galatians, for example, St. Paul talks about how those things have now passed away. They've been abrogated. They're no longer necessary because what they were preparing us for is now here in Jesus.
25: Okay. Thank you. May I have a follow-up question?
0: Yeah, sure.
25: So if that's the case, then our brothers and sisters who are Jewish now, what would happen to their souls if they're not baptized and gone through all this stuff?
0: Yeah, well, it's true of every human being, not just the Jews, but since we're talking about Jews, okay. Let's talk about Jews. There's only one way to be saved. Jesus says, I am the way, the truth, and the life. No one comes to the Father except through me. So salvation is in Jesus Christ only. So all of those covenants and promises that the Lord God made to his people have been fulfilled for them in Jesus. They're free to accept it or not accept it. That's up to them, of course. But they're in no special category different from you and I and everyone else. It's faith in Jesus, repentance, etc., baptism, etc.
25: Thank you. God bless you.
0: Thank you. Appreciate the call. 888-914-9149. Continuing with some emails here. And this one is from Robbie. Is it Robbie? Yeah, it's Robbie. So Robbie's in Ohio, Cincinnati way. And he says, I recently got married in July. My wife is now pregnant. Congratulations. And she has been consistently nauseous, especially when going on a while without eating. So she's been taking snacks before going to Mass on Sunday or daily Mass. As a result, she has not been receiving the Eucharist most times so as not to break the Eucharistic fast. We have heard from people in social media, which is perhaps the least reliable source, that pregnant women are not obliged to fast at all, even before communion. I trust your knowledge on the subject. So what is the church's stance on this? Yeah, that is correct. So medicine is, I'm going to explain it this way. Medicine is not considered food. Water is not considered food. And if there is a medical necessity for consuming some kind of food within an hour before receiving communion, then if somebody is ill, that would change the obligation that they have. Everyone else has the obligation to fast from all food and all liquid too, for that matter, other than water and medicine, for an hour before receiving communion. Not an hour before Mass starts, an hour before receiving communion, which is even less stringent. But I would propose a different way. I would propose that your wife consider two possible ways of resolving this. One would be to eat something, and maybe a significant something, 65 minutes before she knows she's going to receive communion. So there's food in the belly, and she should be able to get through 1 hour. I'm assuming she's not eating something every single hour. Probably she's not. So if she's able to get through 1 hour, one way that she can receive Holy Communion and not feel, you know, unduly sick for lack of food is to have something substantial an hour and a few minutes before she's going to receive communion. I would think that would solve the problem. And if she can go for a stretch of time throughout the day without eating something, then chances are she could do it this way. So that would be my first recommendation, would be do that. The second thing would be she is not obliged to receive Holy Communion. That's the other thing. It's good that she can receive Holy Communion. It's the best that she should receive Holy Communion, but it's not required. So if she's feeling poorly and you're at Mass and she just, you know, doesn't feel good because she hasn't eaten, she can also refrain from receiving communion. Now, that's obviously not the first.

0: have nagging thoughts about, well, you know, I'm eating and eating and eating, and now I'm going to communion. So that's what I would suggest. Why don't you try that? Let her eat something a little over an hour before she's going to receive communion. I'll bet you, if I had to guess, and I know this only because my wife, you know, we had 11 children. Our 12th child died in miscarriage, but I've seen enough of this to know how morning sickness can be, and it's not pleasant for the ladies. So sorry, ladies, you have to go through that, but thank you for going through that. I think if you try that, you'll be happily surprised, and so will she, and she'll be able to receive Holy Communion. So thanks for the email. Appreciate that. 888-914-9149. We'll go to Adam in Kentucky next. Hello, Adam.
1: Hey, Patrick. How are you today?
0: I am well, thank you.
1: Hey, I appreciate all you guys do. I'm currently in OCIA. You guys have been a big part of that.
0: Wonderful.
1: I do have some questions, though.
0: Congratulations.
1: Thank you. Previous caller called in about Jesus fulfilling the new covenant. One of the things I'm struggling with right now is the old covenant and how the Old Testament and why is it still connected to the New Testament? If Jesus has fulfilled that, why do we still honor a lot of those laws? I know not the man-made ones, but even some other ones. So I just didn't know if you could talk on that a little bit.
0: Okay, sure. If I understand correctly. So when you're distinguishing between man-made laws, I wonder if you're thinking about the mitzvah, the 613 ceremonial precepts or commandments in the Mosaic law. Those actually came from God. So those are not man-made laws. Those are God-made laws, and he enjoined them upon his people through Moses. So as you read Leviticus and Deuteronomy especially, you'll see where these laws are laid out. Now, there are interpretations of those laws that are indeed, you know, human in origin. Like, for example, how many steps can you take on the Sabbath without violating the commandment to keep holy the Sabbath and do no work? I mean, that's a rabbinic argument that they have, you know, they've ruminated on. I'm not talking about that. But the Ten Commandments, most importantly, they remain. And so I think the best way I could answer your question would be to say that we honor those things that come from God, A, because they come from God, but B, because they shed light for us, or I should say the light of Christ illuminates those things in the Old Testament so we can understand their meaning better. And although we're no longer bound by kosher food laws, we're no longer bound by circumcision, we're no longer bound by some of these distinctives that the people in the Old Covenant were bound by, we can understand more clearly how this freedom and the grace that we experience in the new covenant in Jesus, how meaningful that is in view of those things that preceded it. So I think, and I'll leave it at this, I think for me at least, it's very helpful for me when I receive Holy Communion to know that in the old covenant, at the Passover meal, there was an actual lamb that was sacrificed. And the blood of that lamb that was put on the doorposts and the lintels of the home of the Israelites in Egypt, that's what saved that family, and the angel of death would pass over that home and not strike down the firstborn, the final plague, of course. That has a lot of meaning for me, as it, I think, should for anybody, and it helps me to be more grateful for and to see a bit more clearly into the meaning of the Holy Eucharist and Jesus as the fulfillment of that lamb. So these are just some thoughts off the cuff. What do you think about that, Adam?
1: I love that. One reason I love listening to you guys is the interpretations, and what I'm reading through is trying to find out what the passages actually mean. I do struggle with trying to decide, you know, because I don't know from the Old Testament, you know, what means stuff and what doesn't sometimes. That's where right. I think, you know, trying to figure that out. But I'm hoping if I stick with it, you know, I'll learn more and more every day.
0: Yeah, and I hope you will stick with it. You know what, can I offer you a couple suggestions? I think you'll find them helpful. The first is I would get the Catena Aria by St. Thomas Aquinas. Let me explain what this is. So St. Thomas Aquinas, he was, you know, 650, 700 years ago. He wrote the Summa Theologiae and many other works of theology. He's kind

0: kind of like the gold standard of Catholic, you know, distilling Catholic teaching and biblical teaching. He compiled, because he had an encyclopedic memory, and he was deeply steeped, Adam, in the Church Fathers. And so he compiled what's called the Catena Aurea, which it's Latin for the golden chain, in which every single verse of the Gospels, the four Gospels, he brings to bear commentary from significant church fathers in the early church who give their interpretation, their exegesis, in other words, of these passages. St. Augustine, St. Jerome, St. Athanasius, and so on. It's invaluable if you want to get a deeper sense of, like, what were the church fathers seeing in these passages? How did they exegete scripture as they went through? And that's, you can get it in book form, multi-volumes if you wish, or you can get it on an app that I highly recommend. It doesn't cost anything. It's called the IPAETA. If you have a pen or something handy, maybe you can write this down, Adam. So the letter I, P-I-E-T-A, IPAETA. You know the Pietà statue that Michelangelo carved of Mary holding Jesus after his crucifixion? Have you seen that?
1: No, I have not.
0: Beautiful. Look it up. Look up Pietà, P-I-E-T-A. The reason I'm going on and on about this is because this app, which I've had for many years, is pretty unbelievable. It's free, number one, but it is a repository of a vast amount of Catholic material, multiple Bible versions, multiple Bible commentaries. The Haydock commentary and others are on it. All the writings, well, many of the writings of the church fathers in English are there. The Summa Theologiae of St. Thomas, hundreds and hundreds and hundreds of other works, including the Catena Aurea. So it would be on your phone, and you'd be able to look at a passage in scripture and say, I wonder what St. Augustine said about that. And it'd be right there at your fingertips, and it's free. So I would recommend that as well.
1: Absolutely. I love that. Thank you so much.
0: You're welcome. 888-914-9149. We'll take a break and we'll come back to more. I had a lady write to me saying, can you prove that James is not the half-brother of Jesus? This is all in caps, by the way, so I don't know if she was shouting or not. Can you refute that James is the half-brother of Jesus? She says, okay, we're waiting. I'll be happy to help you right after this.
2: The bottom line, ladies and gentlemen, pro-lifers are a people of persevering faith in God through prayer and fasting. We will bear any burden. We will endure any attack. We know that the cruel injustice of abortion need not be forever. We have hope and we have just begun.
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4: Hello, this is Bishop Joe Hannafelt of the Diocese of Grand Island, Nebraska. Let us pray. Remember, O most gracious Virgin Mary, that never was it known that anyone who fled to thy protection, implored thy help, or sought thy intercession was left unaided. Inspired with this confidence, I fly to thee, O Virgin of Virgins, my Mother. To thee do I come, before thee I stand, sinful and sorrowful. O Mother of the Word Incarnate, despise not my petitions, but in thy mercy herein answer me. Amen.
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0: I have a note here from Karen. She says, my concern is an article I read a few years after the 9/11 attack. Unfortunately, I don't recall the source. It said that we haven't seen anything yet. The article centered on a 30-year takeover of the U.S. I don't live in fear about the 30-year takeover plan. I occasionally sit back. It occasionally sits in the back of my mind. I believe Jesus and take him at his word that he has built a church and the gates of hell will not prevail against it. What I do think about, she says, and ponder, are the times you have commented on morning prayer in mosques in the U.S. and that we should wake up to the things going around us. Without living in fear, what are some things Americans can do to wake up and prepare in the event of an attempt to take over our country, if that should happen? I love Relevant Radio, you guys, and many of the shows. It has taught me so much about my faith. Thank you, from Karen. Well, thank you, Karen. I appreciate that. I have myself thought and prayed about this many times over the years, certainly since 9/11. And I've puzzled over one question, which is, how can this country, which is a secular democratic republic, so we vote, we elect representatives to represent us in Congress, etc. So our system of government and the radical egalitarianism that is embedded in it, to me, doesn't seem capable in its present set of laws of stopping an Islamic ideological takeover. And as we've discussed before, the history of Islam is one long example of colonizing and taking over and subjugating. And I don't want that here. You don't want that here. I think a lot of people feel the same way here in the United States. But it's happening right now. Dearborn, Michigan comes to mind. And other places besides. It seems like I saw a factoid just recently that on 9/11, there were no elected Muslim officials in the United States. Now, that should be fact-checked. I saw it, so I didn't fact-check it, but it sounds like it could be right. And it gave the tally that now there's, you know, an excess of 100, 150, something like that in just the 25-year period. And not that there is necessarily going to be this hegemony problem with any given Muslim politician, but many of them do seem to be very overt in their desire to impose Sharia law, if possible, to, you know, respect so-called no-go areas in that the police department shouldn't go into because it's Islamic and they have their own laws and things. We're seeing things like that in Michigan, for example. So I don't think it is fair to say or accurate to say that this process isn't happening. It is happening. We see it happening. So given the fact that the United States way of doing business and the framework of laws and the commitment, at least historically, to freedom of religion and all that, I don't see how the current setup is going to be able to stop a lawful process of more and more Islamicization in this country. So my thought would be, one thing to do is to shift gears and to enact laws that would forbid, for example, and this will seem outrageous to many people, but I don't see any way around it if we're going to avoid what has happened in countless other places around the world over the years. And that would be, for example, banning call to prayers. Can't do it. Well, the Christians have their church bells. Yeah, they do. That's true. But you can't have call to prayer. But this is an egalitarian country and freedom of religion. Yeah, that's right. But we're changing things. To not permit mosques to become hotbeds of subversive preaching, radicalizing people, teaching them that it's okay to use violence for jihad, to spread Islam. I mean, there may have to come drastic and perhaps even more drastic kinds of things than that. I don't wish that that would happen. I wish we could avoid the problem without having to do things like that. I'm just at a loss to know, how do we avoid the problem without doing some things like that? That's the genuine puzzle for me. And for those who say, oh, come on, you're just, you know, the sky is falling, the sky is falling. Well, tell that to all the other people in all the other countries throughout the world that have been effectively gobbled up by Islam. And now they're under the, you know, the authoritarian, totalitarian rule of Sharia law. Tell it to them. Don't tell it to me, because that doesn't cut ice with me. So I'm paying attention, just like you are, Karen, and I'm hoping and praying for good things. I do, though, believe in a practical way that we should pray as if everything depends upon God and work as if everything depends upon us. And how we go about doing that exactly, I'm not entirely sure, but I am thinking about it, and I do appreciate you sending me that thoughtful email. This is from Miles in Wisconsin. He says, imams are more toxic than the Bible-only preacher that we played some audio from. Do you think that the View women and Clancy supporters would admit that? No, I don't think so. I don't think they would. I know you're saying it tongue-in-cheek. I don't think so. I don't think they're willing to. I mean, the View women certainly would hate that guy. But they would probably, in their warped worldview, would probably think that he is emblematic of all men or most men. And that's, of course, not true. And then as for the imams, I mean, just look at what's happening in the UK and in Germany and Scandinavia and other areas in Europe. It's the politicians who are blindly permitting this kind of takeover to happen and then punishing their own people for crying out about it. Well, our daughters are getting raped and people are getting stabbed and all this other stuff. And those people, citizens in the UK, for example, are the ones who are fined or in some cases even put in jail for a time because they're speaking out against the immigrants who are doing this. But there's very little, if anything, being done to curb these problems from these Muslim immigrants. It's a mess, an absolute mess.
12: Well, it's only fair that we hear a little bit of the View.
0: No. Please, no.
12: It's a small snippet. Just here.
0: I don't want my ears to bleed again.
12: Let's hear what they have to say. Right. Yeah, it sounds about the same as it always has.
0: That's true, and they usually say that or things like that. Open wider. Yeah. Yeah, that sounds about right. That's kind of what they were saying last time we heard them. 888-914-914.
12: Would that count as toxic masculinity, what I just did there?
0: Well, the women on The View are not masculine. They're not men. They're women.
12: Well, playing a dentist.
0: Cyrus,
12: out.
0: let's go through it again.
12: All right.
0: Only boys can grow up to be the daddies. Only girls can grow up to be the mommies.
12: Oh, I forgot.
0: Remember that?
12: I do now.
0: Yeah. Come on, man.
12: Yeah, thank you, Patrick.
0: Yeah, no, you're right, though. I'm glad we keep that sound bite from The View. I'm glad we keep that to a minimum. It hurts to listen to it.
12: I know I just made somebody mad.
0: It's your toxic masculinity.
12: That's what I'm saying.
0: It's your masculine privilege.
12: I can't help it.
0: Well, you're technically a man, so I guess you technically have masculine privilege, right?
12: You might be onto something. But I mean, what is a man?
13: Which man? Who's the man? When's a man a man? What makes a man a man? Am I a man? Yes, technically I am.
0: Yeah. That about sums it up. Let's go to Ed now in Chicago. Hi, Ed.
14: Hi, Patrick. I had a question. What's the difference between fasting 1 hour before receiving the Eucharist and some people, and I know I've done it myself, fasting for an entire day for an intention.
0: What's the difference in terms of like the spiritual effect? Is that what you mean? Or how do you mean it?
14: No, just the spiritual effect of it. Is it the same or is it something totally different when you fast for an hour before receiving the Eucharist versus, okay, I'm going to fast today, Friday, for a certain intention or...
0: Mm-hmm. Yeah. Well, I guess there is a bit of a difference. A couple come to mind. One would be that we are obliged by law in the church to fast for an hour, a minimum of an hour before receiving Holy Communion. So that's one distinctive. You're not obliged to fast for other reasons outside of those days of fasting in the church. Another one is the intention of fasting before receiving communion is so that you would be mentally, spiritually prepared to receive Jesus and not being consumed with food and drink and the mundane matters of life. In other words, it's like sweeping the floor and cleaning everything up in preparation for this august guest who's coming into your home. Remember, Jesus says, I stand at the door and knock, and if you let me in, I will come in with my Father and dine with you. So that image comes to my mind. Okay. So the intention of fasting for an hour before receiving communion is Jesus-centered in preparation for him. And in the case of fasting for another intention, that's, I guess, self-evident that it's not focusing on Jesus and preparing yourself for Jesus. It's asking by doing this form of penance that the Lord would bless somebody whom you're praying for.
14: Okay. So
0: spiritual benefits in both cases for sure, but different motivations for doing them. Does that help? Is that getting to the heart of your question?
14: No. You answered it for me. The second question I have for someone that wants to get into, let's say, start reading the Bible, is it best to read, and because you were talking about earlier, the Old Covenant and New Covenant, is it best to read an Old Testament Bible or a New Testament Bible? Or that doesn't matter?
0: Well, I mean, the Old Testament and the New Testament are both together in the Bible. I mean, you could buy just an Old Testament or you could buy just a New Testament. Seems like it'd be money better spent to have both if you wanted to do that. But I would recommend that before you try to tackle the Old Testament, read the New Testament first. Read the Gospels for sure and Acts. And then if you want to venture into, you know, Exodus or some of the other Old Testament books, I think what will happen is in the light of Jesus from the New Testament, you're going to see more clearly what's going on in the Old Testament.
14: Okay, because I found that very interesting the way you explained it to that one gentleman where the Old Covenant and ended with the Lamb of God when Israelites were getting ready to leave Egypt. So,
0: well, it didn't end there. The Old Covenant, no. That, if I said that, I misspoke, but I don't think I said that. So I was using that incident in Exodus as an example of how something important in the Old Covenant was a prefigurement or a foreshadowing of something more important that would come in the New Covenant. So I was comparing Jesus now, or Jesus, you know, on the cross, as fulfilling what the Old Covenant Passover lamb signified. But ended when the new covenant began. So when Jesus inaugurated the kingdom and he starts establishing the sacraments, and most importantly, when he himself says it is finished, when he dies on the cross, the new covenant has begun. The church would come into existence in a more formal way on the day of Pentecost. But all of those things are immediately at the point where the Old Covenant now has been fulfilled and it has been replaced, if you want to call it that. That word has some loaded meanings that I don't necessarily intend, but it has been fulfilled and perfected in the New Covenant in Jesus. Do you see what I mean?
14: Okay. You know, I do, because I've always wondered when he said it was finished, I thought it was his passion, and I never related that to the Old Covenant, the Old Testament and New Testament. Yeah. But I appreciate everything you guys do on the radio station.
0: Thank you, Ed. I appreciate that. Happy to know you're out there listening. Thank you. Let's see. I have a call I want to take, but I can't get to it till after the break. And I also am going to make good on my promise to respond to Cindy's challenge, if you want to call it that, I guess, about responding to the claim that James is the half-brother of Jesus. We'll talk about that. And what does the Bible say? And this question really is aiming at another question, or at least another challenge, and that is the challenge that Mary had other children besides Jesus, that Mary is not a perpetual virgin. She was a virgin up until the time that Jesus was born, but this argument that I'm pretty confident that Purple Grammy, that's her, she doesn't give me her actual name, but she goes by Purple Grammy. But in any case, I think the real question she's aiming at is, how do you defend the perpetual virginity of Mary? So we'll see that in the moments after this this break. But in the meantime, though, we will get to another call before we do that. So stay tuned. Plenty ahead right after this.
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17: With your first look at the church from the Vatican and around the world, I'm Mary Graham with your Catholic News Week in Review. Devout Catholic parents are fighting in court to regain custody of their 17-year-old daughter, Sophie, and stop Massachusetts authorities from medically transitioning her with high doses of testosterone. Joseph and Arlene Kutzko say the state removed their 15-year-old daughter, Sophie, in December of 2024 because they refused to call her by a male name and pronouns. The state's Department of Children and Families has since housed Sophie in boys' dormitories, put her on birth control, denied her Sunday Mass, and is now seeking court approval to administer high doses of testosterone. Their attorney is pushing Congress to ensure no parent's refusal to transition a child is ever classified as child abuse. Nearly 600,000 people are registered for Pope Leo's outdoor mass in Paris. The demand forced organizers to expand the security perimeter and add an overflow area for the September 26th mass. The mass is part of Pope Leo's September 25th through 28th visit to France, which includes stops in Lourdes and Metz. Senator Josh Hawley is working with Christian groups to push Republicans to sign a Declaration for Life pledge to fight for legislation that restricts abortion. The Missouri lawmaker announced the pledge after hosting a prayer breakfast, saying he wants to put a stop to the scourge of the abortion drug known as mifepristone. Over 30 pastors from around the country drafted the declaration, and it has been signed by more than 100 pastors from Hawley's state. A former Christendom College athletic director who gave his life to save his son is being investigated for sainthood. Arlington Bishop Michael Burbage said Tom Vanderwoody's last act was a culmination of a Christian life marked by faith, charity, humility, fortitude, and generous service towards others. Arlington Diocese is now considering whether to open Vanderwoody's cause for canonization, formally recognizing what his family and community have long believed, that Tom Vanderwoody lived and died with saint-like virtue. I'm Mary Graham for Relevant Radio News.
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0: And away we go. Let's start with Mark in San Diego. Hi, Mark. Welcome.
2: Oh. Hi, Patrick. Thank you so much for taking my call. I need to monopolize just for a little bit. Long story short, I'm a professor of physics. I was just fired. Okay. I'm going to explain, if I may. I have a gift. I'm a good teacher, a very good teacher. And I'm going to explain first the second law of thermodynamics to your listener in about 2 minutes.
0: I don't have time for that, Mark. I really don't. I'd be more than happy to discuss, you know, the question behind all that if you'd like to do that.
2: Okay. Then I will. The nutshell is, it's a slam dunk case against Darwinism. It violates the second law of thermodynamics. My daughter is a very smart girl. She's an electrical engineer. I told her before I was giving this lecture what I was going to do. She said, Dad, you can't do that. You'll get fired. She read it. She got sheepish. I presented it the next day to my students, okay? After the class, Patrick, they didn't get up and leave. They sat around. They loitered, right? 10 kids came up and shook my hand. One girl said, I'll never forget this class, and at least 3 of them shook my hand for bravery. Yeah. I presented it to the leadership of the university, and I just said, okay, I got a little belligerent. I did, because they ignored me. I got really belligerent, Patrick, and that's why I was fired.
0: Let me jump in, if I may. You give your name as Mark, but I have an email from a Keith who is telling me exactly the same thing. Professor, and I won't say the last name. Are you and he the same person?
2: I am, yes. I've called in before. May I?
0: Well, I just want to say, so I did receive your email, and I did review the materials that you sent me. So I at least have a bare familiarity with that.
2: Oh, and what did you think?
0: Well, what I'm wondering is, beyond what you told me in the email, was there something more about that you wanted to say now, or something different?
2: I guess I'm looking for advice, Patrick. Where do I go from here? I'm thinking maybe Mount Mary, a Catholic university. I need academia to take this and not be clouded by their liberalism and their agendas, and just say, this is real science. I don't care if this guy's a nobody, a crack, but I don't care. I want someone, please. I'm begging the world.
0: All right. I wish that I had, you know, the ability to say, call this place or inquire there. I don't know enough about your world in physics to make a recommendation. So about the best I could do would be to say, if you want to teach at a school that's going to be more Catholic friendly, you might want to start with some of the ones near you. You might want to start with Thomas Aquinas College in Ojai or John Paul the Great University in North County, San Diego.
2: I only have a master's. I'm an adjunct, a part-time, right? So I got this job without an interview. It was just the finger of God all the way, Patrick, just the finger of God. And I'm sure this was supposed to happen.
0: Okay. I don't know what to tell you. I'm sorry.
2: I don't either. I don't. I guess I wanted to talk. All right. I'm not crying now. And that's good enough.
0: Yeah. Well, God bless you, Mark. I hope things do turn around. And I mean, the work that you're doing is speaking to a very important issue. So I hope you can gain a fair hearing somewhere. I don't know if we still have Mark, but okay. Well, Mark, thank you for that. Godspeed, sir. Let's go to Jasmine now in Wisconsin. Good morning, Jasmine.
3: Hi, good morning.
0: Hi there.
3: Hi. When I read my Bible, I've been reading it for the past, I don't know, 30 years, nowhere do I see Jesus, when the disciples asked Jesus, teach us to pray, he did not say, oh, let's pray to my mother, Mary. Can you please help me understand why is it that Catholics pray to Mary?
0: Yeah, because it says in 1 Timothy 2, verses 1 through 4, that we should offer prayers and supplications and intercessions and thanksgivings for everyone, for kings and for all in authority, that we may lead a quiet and tranquil life in all dignity and devotion. For there is one mediator between God and man, the man Christ Jesus. So that verse encapsulates why we do this. We follow the Bible's teaching to offer prayers, supplications, intercessions, etc. And we ask each other in the body of Christ to do that. So you can see this countless times in the New Testament, for example, of St. Paul talking about how grateful he was for the prayers that he was receiving, the prayers that helped him. I'm sure you ask people to pray for you. I certainly ask people to pray for me. That's part of our obligation, as the Bible teaches, to pray for each other. So the way, I think maybe the disconnect might be not understanding that there's only one body of Christ. There's not a separate body of Christ in heaven and another body of Christ here on earth, but there's just one body of Christ. The Bible's really clear on this in Romans 12 and 1 Corinthians 12, that there's only one body of Christ. So maybe this is the missing piece of the puzzle for you. But just as you would ask somebody to pray for you, and I would ask somebody to pray for me, we know that the members of the body of Christ in heaven are also praying for us as well. As it says in Hebrews chapter 12, they're like a great cloud of witnesses. And so we ask them to pray for us. We don't worship Mary. We don't adore Mary or any of the saints for that matter. They're our brothers and sisters in Christ. James chapter 5 says that the prayer of a righteous person is very powerful, and they have been perfected in righteousness. They stand before God's throne in heaven, and they intercede for us. So in a nutshell, that's why we ask Mary to pray for us.
3: Hello. Hi. Can you hear me?
0: I was answering your question, Jasmine. Did you hear my answer?
3: Yeah. No, I heard you. Oh, I definitely heard you. I didn't know if you could hear me, though.
0: No, I couldn't, because I was answering your question.
3: Oh, no, that's great. Thank you. I appreciate that.
0: You're welcome.
3: Just thinking of Romans, like you mentioned Romans 12, 1 through, we didn't mention 1 through 2, but 1 through 2 says, offer your bodies as living sacrifices, holy and pleasing to the Lord. Then you'll be able to test and approve what his will is, his good, perfect, and pleasing will. And when it says, offer your bodies as a living sacrifice, holy and pleasing, I would just ask, you know, when you pray, it's what... If pleasing isn't praying to somebody who's carnal.
0: Do you ever ask anybody to pray for you, Jasmine?
3: Do I? Yes, yeah. But they ask them to pray to God Almighty, the one and the only, you know, the Alpha, the Omega, the beginning and the end.
0: Perfect. You'll make a great Catholic, because that's exactly what we do when we ask the members of the body of Christ to pray for us. We ask them to go before God's throne and pray for us.
3: Yeah,
0: that's the answer. You may not like it. I mean, you may not agree with it. But in terms of the biblical answer, that's the answer. So I hope that's helpful to you, Jasmine. Thank you. 888-914-9149 is the number to call to be on the air. By the way, I have an article on that topic that'll take everybody who's interested deep into Scripture. It's called Any Friend of God's is a Friend of Mine. And it anticipates the very kind of argument that lady was just making or attempting to make. It's interesting to me how many people, it's right there in front of them in the Bible. They can read it in black and white, and yet they refuse to accept what it says. And I think the reason is because many people who have an anti-Catholic bias, or their predisposition is to say, if the Catholic Church teaches it or believes it, it's got to be wrong. And when they see the teaching plainly in the Bible that we are to pray for each other and supplicate and petition for each other, when it comes to Catholics doing that, they simply ignore it. So that's why this article that I'm mentioning called Any Friend of God's is a Friend of Mine will help you if you're interested, because it gives you all the scriptures and all the arguments that people like that nice lady will attempt to bring up to try to derail your biblical understanding of the body of Christ, the communion of saints. And how can people get that article, Cyrus?
12: 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Click on, we don't have that button yet. So how do you do that again?
0: Oh, we don't have that button yet?
12: No, it should be there.
0: Shucks, I thought it would have been there by now.
12: I would have too.
0: That's okay.
12: So, okay, I'm there now. 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
0: There you go.
12: And that will take you right to it.
0: Now you're cooking with oil. I knew you could do it, Cyrus. I've got so much confidence
12: in
0: you.
12: If you give me enough time, Patrick, I can do almost anything.
0: Do you think you can fly?
12: Almost anything.
0: Almost anything. Got it. All right. Well, thank you for that, Cyrus. You're a good young lad. 888-914-9149. So let's turn our attention now to that question that was raised by, how does she call herself? Purple Grammy. And I don't think she means the award. I think she's talking about being a grandma. Purple Grammy is in Los Angeles. And she says, I read this earlier, but I'll read it again. Can you prove, and this is in caps. Is she shouting? I can't tell, but it's all in caps. Can you prove that James is not the half-brother of Jesus? Can you refute, she says it again, that James is the half-brother of Jesus? And then, I don't know, 17, 18 question marks. And she signs off, okay, we are waiting. Well, wait no more, Purple Grammy, because this is your lucky moment. I'm going to share with you the biblical teaching on Mary's perpetual virginity, because I think that's really what you're aiming at here. Whether or not James is the half-brother, the cousin, the close relative, whatever, doesn't have any real value unto itself unless there's a real target behind that, which is the Catholic teaching and the Orthodox teaching too, for that matter, that Mary remained a virgin before, during, and after the birth of Jesus. So I'm going to give you a whole lot more than just the relationship with James, but we'll get to that as well. So I want to share with you, first of all, that the church's tradition, and you can read about apostolic tradition in passages like 2 Thessalonians 2:15, 1 Corinthians 11, verse 2, etc. But from the earliest times, the church has always held that Mary is a perpetual virgin, and that she did not have any other children aside from Jesus, and that those passages in the New Testament that refer to the brothers of the Lord do not in any way indicate that Mary had other children. So keep in mind, of course, that even nowadays, 2,000 years removed from that era and that culture, we frequently will use the term brother and sister to mean something other than the relationship of being a sibling from the same parent. So just factor that in. It is part of the culture of the time. Now, indeed, in languages such as Greek and Latin, there are words for relationships that are, let's say, cousin or uncle or niece, nephew, that kind of thing. But in Hebrew and Aramaic, the term brother was the term that one would use. And you can see this throughout. They didn't use the term, they didn't have the term cousin in a strict sense in that language at that time, or those languages at that time. So, for example, in Genesis chapter 13, verse 8, Lot is said to be the brother of Abraham, but he's Abraham's nephew. But he's not called his nephew, he's called his brother. And there are many other passages throughout the Old Testament where you see that. So that's the first thing. Some people claim that this idea that the brothers of the Lord, so for example, in Matthew chapter 13, where it talks about the brothers of the Lord, or it mentions, like in Mark chapter 6, verse 3, the sisters of the Lord. Mark chapter 3, verses 31 through 35, talk about the brothers of the Lord. Matthew chapter 12, verses 46 through 50, talk about the brothers of the Lord. And the biblical evidence is overwhelmingly pointing to the fact that these were, in some manner, they were close relatives of Jesus, but none of them were the sons of Mary. And here's an example of what I mean. You reference James as being the half-brother of the Lord. Now, by that, I'm not sure if what you're asking is he the son of Joseph from an earlier marriage? There is a theory that comes from the pseudepigraphal literature that holds that view. It's from a non-New Testament inspired writing, but that's where this idea comes from. And I suppose that could be a possibility, but that's not in the Bible. It doesn't tell us that St. Joseph had any children other than Jesus, who was his foster child. It doesn't mention any kind of a prior marriage or anything like that. But what we can say is that in Matthew chapter 13, verse 56, we are told the names of these four brothers, James, Joseph, Simon, and Jude. Now, those four, you mentioned James, those four are called the brothers of Jesus. And yet, here's the amazing thing, that James and Joseph could not have been in any way whatsoever the half-brothers of Jesus because they are the sons of a different couple. James and Joseph mentioned in Matthew chapter 13, verse 56, are the sons of a woman named Mary, but she is Mary, the wife of Clopas, who's also known as Cleophas or Alphaeus. And you see her standing next to whom? She's standing next to the Blessed Virgin Mary, the mother of Jesus, in John chapter 19, verse 25. She is a close relative, it seems, of Mary, but she's certainly not the mother of Jesus, and she is the mother of James and Joseph. And as you trace them and you trace Mary of the wife of Cleophas or Clopas through the New Testament, you see she is the mother of those two. So that in itself is sufficient to detonate this idea that James is a half-brother of Jesus. That would mean then that Mary, the wife of Cleophas, somehow bore a child for whom? Who would that be? St. Joseph? I don't think so. What it's really pointing to is the fact that as close relatives, most likely cousins, because Mary, the wife of Clopas, could indeed have been the sister of Mary, the mother of Jesus, maybe her niece, maybe her cousin. But in any case, they're called brothers, even though they weren't the sons of Mary. The other two, Simon and Joseph, we don't have the precise pedigree for those two, but it's enough to show that those four are mentioned as the brothers of the Lord, and those first two, James and Joseph, are clearly not the brothers of the Lord in the sense of siblings. They are not the sons of Mary. So that's how I would answer that. Now, there's so much more that we could get into. There's so much more. And we can see that the so-called brothers of the Lord, every single verse that's brought up, ultimately fails to demonstrate that Mary had other children besides Jesus. I'll leave it at that because I don't want to like overdo it or pile on. But if Purple Grammy in Los Angeles, if you're interested in the biblical evidence for this, I have an article just for you, and it's called Yes, Jesus Was an Only Child. And in it, I go through all of the different arguments so that you can see to your heart's content, not only the evidence for Mary's perpetual virginity, but it responds to each of the arguments against that. And I'll leave you with something that I find very tantalizing. I think you will too, at least I hope you will. And that is, what did St. Jerome say about this? So St. Jerome, he lived between the years 347 and 430. He was alive at the same time as St. Augustine, so they were contemporaries. He found out that some dude named Helvidius had popped up and written a pamphlet saying that Mary had other children besides Jesus. Now, the reason St. Jerome went ballistic on this is, as you'll, and there's a link to this so you can read it for yourself. He wrote a refutation called Against Helvidius. And he makes fun of him. He says, Helvidius, basically, this argument that you're making that Mary had other children besides Jesus is stupid. And he goes through all the Bible verses and shows why he thought it was stupid. But he specifically says, you did not get this from the apostles. You did not learn this idea that Mary had other children from the church that Jesus established. Where are you getting this stuff from, in other words? So he was defending the universal teaching of the church on Mary's virginity. And what's interesting, among other things, is that he demonstrates conclusively how the Bible uses the word brother when it means cousin. And this is in Numbers. I lay it all out for you in this article here, but it's in Numbers 27 specifically. You'll see part of it in Numbers 36, Numbers 26, Numbers 27. But it has to do with a family tree that comes from Gilead, the Old Testament patriarch. Gilead had a son named Hepher, And he had five other sons who are not named there. Hefer is the father of Zelophehad. And I know that's not a common name, but Zelophehad is the key figure here, because Zelophehad, who's one of the grandsons of Gilead, he has no sons. He only has daughters. The other sons of Gilead, who would be Zelophehad's uncles, they had a ton of sons. Their sons, who are the first cousins of Zelophehad's daughters, get married. And it talks about this in Numbers chapter 36. Zelophehad's daughters are said in the Bible to have married their brothers. Now, these were not their blood brothers. These were not their siblings. These were their first cousins. And not only do I lay it out for you in the article, but I give you a graphic so you can see it visually and understand it a little more easily. At least I find those a little more easy to understand at a glance. So there's yet another example. And St. Jerome uses this argument against Helvidius, because Helvidius said, well, yeah, but it says that these are the brothers of the Lord. So obviously they've got to be the sons of Mary. And so St. Jerome does a Mexican hat dance on this argument. And one of the arguments that he uses to show that Helvidius is wrong is from this section in Numbers 26 and 27, with Zelophehad's daughters marrying the other grandsons of Gilead. It's an airtight case. And he also appeals to the early church fathers, significant figures in the church before his own time, who says they too had said all this. How come you didn't get this, Helvidius? How come you didn't learn this? Were you out of class that day when we learned about this? So anyway, there's this and a whole lot more in this article called Yes, Jesus Was an Only Child. You can get it for free, as is true for all the other articles. Just go to the show page, relevantradio.com/Patrick. Click on links, click on articles, and then just scroll down to that one. Yes, Jesus was an only child. And I'll take a break and I'll be right back.
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0: Rock and roll, man. Welcome back, 888-914. Did I ever tell you about my GarageBand day, Cyrus?
12: Did you play this?
0: We did, actually. Well, one of the GarageBands I was in for like 20 minutes. I remember we played this song.
12: I think I'm glad there's no recordings of that.
0: Oh, it's fun.
12: Were you doing the screaming?
0: If you're a halfway decent garage band, you should be able to play this. I'm talking like, you know, classic rock.
12: This would be a fun.
0: It all depends on the drummer. Yeah.
12: All right, back to work.
0: Yeah. All right. This is a note from Joel, who says, Patrick, I thought you might find this very interesting. And he gives me a link to a video. Now, I happen to know Joel, so I can trust the link. A lot of people send links and I don't click them just for security purposes, but I know Joel, so I know that he's copacetic. But he says, I thought you might find this interesting. If you start listening at the 25-minute mark, there's an interesting take on Islam and the Muslim historical rise as foretold in the Bible and why we should be paying attention to things like this, like what's happening in Dearborn. And he gives me a little more info on this kind of thing. So indeed, although I haven't had a chance to watch the video yet in the midst of doing the show, I will take a look at that, Joel. So thank you for sending it to me. 888-914-9149. Let's go now to Prince in Anaheim. Hello, Prince.
10: Hello. Good morning, Patrick and Cyrus.
0: Yes, good morning.
10: Yes, good morning. I just have a question. It's, does Jesus Christ know the end times? Thank you.
0: Well, he does. He tells us in the Gospels that no one but the Father knows, and that can be a puzzling statement because, wait a minute, I thought Jesus is God. Is that what you have in mind when you ask me this question?
10: Okay. Yes, Patrick. Yes.
0: I thought so. Okay, so the thing to understand is that in his divinity, Jesus knows everything that can be known. There's nothing that can be known that Jesus doesn't know. His knowledge is infinite in his divinity. But he also has, united completely to his divine nature, he has a human nature that is limited. It's glorified and perfected, but it's still limited because it's a creature. So he's speaking there with regard to his human intellect, his human knowledge. And in a mysterious way, in that sense, no, he wouldn't know. But speaking as God, the second person of the Trinity, he of course does know. Does that make sense, the distinction between the two?
10: Thank you for the explanation, Patrick.
0: You're welcome. Appreciate that. Let's go to Angela now in California. Hello, Angela.
11: Hi, good morning. I'm just calling in because I just attended Mass this morning, and I just had a question in your thoughts about the deacon's wife presiding over the whole Mass.
0: What? Well, it wouldn't have been a Mass if there was no priest there. It would have been maybe a communion service. Is that what it was, or what happened exactly?
11: Well, I attend daily Mass there on today and like Tuesdays, and the priest wasn't there. The deacon came out with his wife, and she had the robe the garments that the priests normally wear, not completely all the garments, but just a white one.
0: An alb.
11: And yeah. She read the intentions for the day, and then she read the gospel and she did a homily, and then she took Jesus out of the tabernacle, and then the deacon went up to help her to distribute the communion.
0: I don't know
11: if that's a new rule or something.
0: Yeah. All right. So the answer is no. In the absence of a priest, a deacon is authorized by the bishop and through the pastor of the parish to preside over a communion service. That is permissible, but never under any circumstances a lay person in this particular setting that you're describing. So the deacon's wife absolutely has no permission to do that. So, especially if the deacon himself was there, did he just sit by as his wife?
11: He sat in the front row, yes, in just his regular

0: year re-education before I would allow him to be in ministry if he's doing something so blatantly problematic. You know, he's the deacon. That's his job to preside over a communion service. And
1: right.
0: He has the authority to do that, given permission. His wife does not. But I think you already knew that, right? You suspected that, right?
1: I do. Yes, and I'm pretty upset, and I don't know. I was going to walk out of church, but then I was like, I'm just thinking I'm here for Jesus, and I don't know.
0: Well,
1: and other things have been happening in my church, like things that I question, but I don't know.
0: Well, here's the thing. The church does permit, under unusual circumstances, lay people to lead a communion service. But this is not one of those scenarios, because if the priest was not present, the deacon was. And so he would be the next person in line to do that. So there are exceptions that are made in which a lay person, including a woman, could do this, but this is not that scenario. So that's the thing to be aware of. It's not as though it could never happen under any circumstances, but what you described at the Catholic Church, the priest isn't there, but the deacon is there, is why that shouldn't have happened. See? Now, I must ask you, if you don't mind, as problematic as this is, I hear you crying. I'm wondering why it has affected you so strongly.
1: Because I believe in the presence of God, and like the priest is the only one that should be doing that.
0: Well, I mean, for Mass, yes, the priest is the only one who can do that. But the church does permit communion services, number one. And the deacon can and should be the one who would do that, not his wife, not
1: right.
0: Under these circumstances, right? So I can see how it's jarring for you and irritating. I just want to console you, because honestly, there's no need to be tearful about it.
1: Sorry. So the reason, because it's not the first time I've called in the past where the priest is not available, and then so there's not really any I mean, they do the readings, but then someone just from, and not just someone, but another Eucharistic minister would just go to the tabernacle and you know, give communion. And then last week, because it's a very few, like maybe a handful of people that go to daily Mass at my church, so I know them, and I know that they're regulars and who they are. And so the one that normally did that in the past also came out in the white garment and did the same thing that the deacon's wife did today.
0: Yes, I understand.
1: So I just fear that, like, we're headed somewhere, like, not good in my church.
0: Well, fair enough. And I, you know, I'm not questioning your love for Jesus or your desire to see things done right. I share that with you. What I find irritating about things like this is that it puts good people like you into a tizzy, and this thing shouldn't be done. So we could only speculate what are the reasons why this was done. I can't help but wonder if there is this mindset that, you know, let's get used to having women in the priesthood and maybe women deacons and things like this. And here's one way we'll get people used to the idea, by having a lay woman do this when she shouldn't have done it under those circumstances. So I wonder if there's not an ideological imposition that's being made here by doing this. So if this has happened more than once, it seems to me then the pastor must be familiar with it, maybe even giving permission tacitly or otherwise. But this is the kind of thing that a bishop worth his salt would shut down and just say, no, we're not doing that. You're not allowed to do that. And make sure that the pastor understands you're not allowed to permit this. And hey, deacon, you're not allowed to do that. Your wife is certainly not allowed to do that. So knock it off. You know what I'm saying? That it would have to come from above in order for this kind of

0: thing to stop. All right. Well, maybe we've run our course here. Hang in there, Angela. Maybe this is time for you to find a different parish. If this kind of silliness is going on and it's unnecessary and the deacon is there and they want to push an agenda that the church says no to, then, you know, I think I'd be looking for the exit personally and find a for real Catholic parish where shenanigans don't go on. Thank you. 888-914-9149. We'll take a break and we'll come back to more phone calls and emails right after this.
1: A certain point comes where you have to address the grief. A lot of times with abortion, it happens decades down the road. I've been involved with retreats where every single person on the retreat was at least 30 years out from their abortion.
2: Wow. 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
3: Hello, this is Bishop Larry J. Kulik of the Diocese of Greensburg. 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Remember, O most gracious Virgin Mary, that never was it known that anyone who fled to thy protection, implored thy help, or sought thy intercession was left unaided. 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O Mother of the Word Incarnate, despise not my petitions, but in thy mercy, hear and answer me. Amen.
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0: All right, 888-914-9149. Let's go to Jessica now in Utah. Good morning, Jessica.
11: Good morning, Patrick.
0: Yes, hello.
11: I have a question. I am currently in OCIA, so I am not a Catholic yet. My husband's grandmother was a practicing Catholic. She passed away a few months ago, and in learning about the Catholic Church, I realized she didn't have a funeral mass performed by their family because No one in my husband's family is Catholic. Uh-huh. Her ashes were buried with her husband, but I was curious if, as a non-Catholic, I can request a funeral mass be held for her. She also didn't live in our state. She lived in New Mexico. I live in Utah. Okay. But if I could request a funeral mass be done for her without being a Catholic and without having her ashes.
0: Yes, you can. Of course, you have the right to request it. There's no reason you couldn't do that. I would say if you could ask the pastor of the parish where you're going through OCIA right now, he might be in the best position to grant that for you. And it would be called the Mass of Christian Burial. Now, ordinarily, the remains of the person would be present for the Mass of Christian Burial, because typically when the Mass is finished, then they go to the cemetery to inter the body. But since that's not possible, you can still have a Mass of Christian Burial offered for her soul, for the repose of her soul. So I think the simplest way would be to just inquire with the pastor. Do you know him, or have you met him yet at the parish where you're doing OCIA?
11: I've met him. We don't have a personal relationship yet, but I could reach out for sure.
0: Yeah, I think that would be really a nice thing for you to do, and it would be of great spiritual benefit for her. How long ago did she pass away?
11: So she passed away 3 months ago, and my kids and I all are in OCIA. So we prayed a rosary for her and had her prayed for in our parish at Mass. Is there anything else in the meantime we can do for her soul besides just praying the rosary and praying for the souls in purgatory?
0: You know, it's such a beautiful thing that you're doing this, Jessica, and you know, even more so because you're not even Catholic yet, and yet you're so Catholic at heart. Your Catholic instincts are really good, so I want to praise you for that. And she will benefit greatly from your prayers, no doubt, but you can have what are called Gregorian Masses. That has to do with St. Gregory the Great. He was the Pope, one of the Popes back in the 500s. And he instituted a practice that has continued ever since then, that when somebody passes away, it's a custom to offer Masses to be celebrated for that person for, let's say, 30 days. So if you were to do a little Googling, you could find Gregorian Masses where typically it would be like a monastery, and the priests who are in the monastery, they will offer a Mass every day for 30 days for the intention of that person, for your relative. And usually, almost always at least, there's some offering that's given, some financial offering. You might say, would you offer 30 Masses, and our offering is $10 per Mass or $20 per Mass. You can determine what you'd like to give as an offering. And what that does is that helps keep the monastery heat and air conditioning and food and lights turned on. It helps them to continue their work of praying for people. But I would say look into that and maybe offer Gregorian Masses for this lady.
11: Perfect. That sounds beautiful. I will look into that. Thank you so much.
0: You're welcome. And I hope that your experience so far with OCIA has been a positive one.
11: It has. I found your show through a deacon that helps. He mentioned Relevant Radio, and I'm a new listener just this month, but I love your show and I've learned so much.
0: Thank you, Jessica. It's good to hear that. So keep going, as we like to say around here. And but did you know that we have a complete album of show music that is free for the asking? Did you know about that?
11: No, I didn't.
0: Yeah, it's really easy. So if you text my name, Patrick, to 914-914, you're not buying anything. You're not obligating yourself to anything at all. But when you text Patrick to 914-914, you'll get a link automatically. And if you click it, it will then give you, you'll actually go to the page where all the tracks on the album are present. There are 14 of them. Now, the music is AI generated. So the singing and the music, that's AI. But it's really good, actually. I think you'll find it, you know, surprisingly well done. Cyrus and I wrote the lyrics. So that's where we have our own personal touch in there. And it's all kind of like Inside Baseball show related. So as you listen to the show more, those songs, I think, will become even more meaningful. But that's free if you're interested.
9: Keep going.
11: Oh, awesome. Thank you.
0: Yeah, you're welcome. Thanks, Jessica. How's that now, Cyrus?
9: Keep going.
0: Okay.
1: 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I should have gone there first. 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
0: /Patrick.
1: That's right. We have these.
0: I mean, don't actually slash Patrick, but /Patrick.
1: Oh, why did I open my mouth? All right.
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0: I'm going there now. 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
12: And the point I wanted to make, if we have these powerful moments. So there's a lot of questions she's going to have just being new to the faith. So should Catholics celebrate Halloween? Why is the chalice not regularly distributed at
0: Mass? Should I attend that wedding?
12: Should I attend? Yeah, that's a big one. Should I attend that wedding? So you're going to find a lot of your answers there, but always feel free to call into the show to ask Patrick your question. But there's a ton of resources at the website.
0: That's a good point, Cyrus. I'm glad you brought that up.
12: It just took me a while to get there.
0: I'm scrolling. I'm amazed at how many. So encouraging non-believers to consider God's presence. Can I attend this invalid wedding? Should Catholics celebrate Halloween?
12: What are plenary indulgences?
0: Yeah. Should a 14-year-old have a phone? Gee, what do you think I said on that one?
12: Well, you'd have to click it and listen, I guess.
0: Is the Mass invalid if the priest is in mortal sin? How can I defend the teaching of Mary's perpetual virginity? Is it wrong to name my guardian angel? That question comes up over and over again. It's amazing to me.
12: I secretly baptized my niece and nephew. Now what?
0: Yeah. I've heard a lot about that. AI, I have stuff on that. Skipping Mass, is it really a serious sin, even if you're a nice person? What about the brown scapular? Does Jesus have a last name? Why do Catholics pray to Mary and the saints?
12: Can God create everything out of nothing?
0: I'll give you the sneak peek on that one. The answer is yes. Is it a sin to unplug somebody from a ventilator or dialysis?
12: I'm nervous about my first confession. What should I expect? So, I mean, this is endless. There's
0: a lot.
12: There's a lot. This is, it's cool. This is a great resource. So check out the Relevant Radio app or go to relevantradio.com and find your answers.
0: Well done, Cyrus. Well done. By the way, one of my favorite moments on this program, it happened years ago, was when a caller called in to ask about plenary indulgences, but he asked instead about planetary indulgences.
12: Is that how I said it?
0: No, no. But I've always cherished that. I've always thought that was a particularly funny way of saying it, planetary indulgences. So that's on my list of isms that I think are funny. 888-914-9149. Oh, yeah, by the way, when you go there to relevantradio.com/Patrick, you can sign up for being on the Patrick Madrid Show text list. And I was just telling that nice lady who's in OCIA that when you text my name, Patrick, P-A-T-R-I-C-K, spells Patrick, just text that to 914-9149. That didn't sound right. 914-9149. No. 914-914. That's why it didn't sound right.
12: You did it.
0: I was adding an extra number. Sorry.
9: Keep going.
0: 914-914. So text Patrick to that number. And when you get on and that will get you on the Patrick Madrid Show text list. So here's the beauty part about that. Our opening salvo was, hey, we've got this new album of show music. It's a lot of fun. We think you'll enjoy it. And it's free, so text Patrick to 914-914, and everybody got it. And who knows how many thousands of people are listening to it right now. But then you don't have to do anything for future events like that. So we have a Taco Tuesday album that's in production right now. We have other fun stuff and other interesting stuff too, including articles and whatnot, that as they become available, you will be notified instantly. Mm-hmm. That's what I was saying. That's what I was thinking. And it is free. And free is good. And it's instantaneous. So check it out, man. 888-914-9149. I think I'm going to keep going. By the way, Robert Aguilera, you sent me something that says Boomer Children, but the link is broken. So I don't really know what that is. So kindly cut and paste it, if you will. This is from Jesus, who says, the end times have come up a couple of times today, and it makes me keep wondering what the Bible says about what will happen to the church in the end times. I thought I recalled you mentioning something about it becoming corrupted or something along those lines. How does that square with what Jesus says in the Gospels on how the gates of hell will never prevail against the church, his church? I appreciate you taking my email into consideration. Happy to do so. Well, Jesus tells us in the Gospels about things that we should expect to see in the lead up to the end times. And so there's a lot there, and not all of it refers to the end times per se, but it refers to some of it, at least the destruction of Jerusalem that was, you know, some 40 years away from the time that Jesus said that. And so some of the things that he describes are for that era, and then other things that he talks about are for the end times. So that's something to keep in mind in terms of the what Jesus taught us about watching and praying and seeing the signs of the times. But one thing that he does talk about is he asks a question rhetorically, will the Son of Man find any faith on earth when he returns? That seems to suggest that the faith of most people will have grown cold. And that doesn't even take into account the vast majority of people who have no faith, or at least no faith in Jesus, let's put it that way. But among those who have faith, Jesus says this in a way that suggests that there will be, as elsewhere is talked about, a great falling away. Now, does that mean corruption in the church? Well, there's always been corruption in the church. Judas, for example, Jesus calls him a devil at the end of John chapter 6. Did I not choose each of you, and yet one of you is a devil? And he's referring specifically to Judas. Judas, we're told, as he exited the Last Supper on his way to go betray Jesus, we're told that at that moment, the devil entered into him. He became satanically possessed. So he was one of the 12 apostles. And of course, Jesus knew ahead of time all these things. And this is part of his mysterious providential plan for the church that includes things like corruption and betrayal and sin, etc. And all of us, of course, are sinners. So we thank and praise God for his gifts of grace and mercy and forgiveness. But to your question, does the Bible talk about the circumstances of the church in a way that would suggest things like corruption? I think so, yes, I think so. But not completely. There is no such thing, there never will be any such thing as a total apostasy of the church, as some imagine. Because as you point out, Jesus says the gates of hell will not prevail against it. That's in Matthew chapter 16. But notice too that in Matthew 16, when Jesus says the gates of hell will not prevail against this church that I'm building on the rock of Peter and his confession, it doesn't mean, I think what we typically think about, that the church is an impregnable fortress, a stronghold that can never be overcome by the gates of hell. Although that is true, that's not really what Jesus is talking about there, because he says the gates of hell will not prevail against it. What does that mean? You don't attack something with gates, do you? No. I mean, unless it's COVID and you're a billionaire with a lot of money, but that's a separate issue. Biblically speaking, the gates are defensive. It's the church's onslaught of grace. It's the counter invasion of Jesus Christ in the church with grace that cannot be withstood by the gates of hell. The gates of hell cannot prevent God's grace from crashing in and saving people. That's what it's referring to. So for that reason, the mission of the church, and it's not just here but elsewhere, the mission of the church, the divine mandate of the church to go into the whole world, make disciples of all nations, teaching them or baptizing them, teaching them to observe all that the Lord commands us, even until the end of time, means that the church's mission will never cease. And the people in the church who are faithful to this mission, faithful to Jesus, they will continue victoriously by God's grace, not by their efforts, but by God's grace through their efforts. And yea, verily, though 10,000 may follow at my right hand and 10,000 may fall at my left hand, the church's mission will continue. So that much you can take to the bank, that the Lord promised that his church would continue, it would never fail, even if members of the church fail, and they do. When I say they, I mean we, because all of us are sinners. Whenever we fall into sin, we're part of that failure collectively, but thank God for his grace and mercy and forgiveness so that we can get back up again by God's grace and get back into the battle. So when the end times comes, I'll leave it at this. My sense of these readings is that the church may be outwardly, to all outward appearances, the church may indeed be greatly weakened, greatly diminished in vigor, greatly diminished in numbers, perhaps. But it will still be the bride of Christ. It will still have that divine mission. It will still have the grace, even if few people are there. So I think the best thing for us to do is to say, I want to be there. I want to be in that number. I don't want to get peeled off. I want to stay with Jesus on that rock.
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15: With your first look at the church from the Vatican and around the world, I'm Mary Graham with your Catholic News Week in Review. Responding to a viral video, Father Bowman from the Diocese of St. Paul, Minneapolis, said he became emotional during consecration as he was given the grace to understand more deeply the bittersweetness of our Lord's Passion.
16: For this is the chalice of my blood, the blood of the new and eternal covenant, which will be poured out for you and for many for the forgiveness of sins. Do this in memory of me.
15: He said he felt the immense weight of how much blood Christ shed for our sins as the chalice became too heavy to hold, noting private spiritual encounters with God like these are completely unmerited gifts and are not necessarily signs of any person's holiness. He prays his brief testimony moves all hearts to contemplate more deeply the mysteries of the real presence of Jesus Christ in the Eucharist. Bishop Robert Barron is joining the U.S. Commission on International Religious Freedom. President Trump appointed the Minnesota bishop alongside Joe Grogan and Andrew Bunsen. The independent federal commission monitors religious freedom conditions worldwide and recommends policies to the U.S. government. Barron also serves on the U.S.-focused Religious Liberty Commission. An employee in a North Dakota Catholic church discovered a box of relics while looking for the baby Jesus for the nativity set. Father Chris Cadmeris of St. Vincent de Paul Catholic Church in Mott said they discovered 39 purported relics with labels identifying St. Paul the Apostle, St. Joseph, the Veil of Mary, St. Benedict, St. Therese, and even a fragment traditionally identified as the True Cross. I'm Mary Graham for Relevant Radio News.
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0: All right, Catholics, just a little tutorial here. If somebody says, have you been saved? What are you going to say? Have you been saved? They ask. What should you say? Well, you should respond with biblical truth. So number one, you say, I have been redeemed and saved by God's grace through faith. That's Ephesians 2, verse 8. I am being saved and I'm working out my salvation with fear and trembling. That's Philippians 2:13 and 1 Peter 1, verses 8 through 9, in reverse order. My salvation is nearer now than it was yesterday. That's Romans 13, 11. And I'm trusting solely in God's grace. I pray that I will be saved. 1 Corinthians chapter 3, verse 15. It talks about a man who after his death is being purified, and it says he will be saved. He's not there yet, not in heaven yet. And for good measure, you could say this will happen by remaining in the state of grace and friendship with Jesus until the end of my life. Read about that in Matthew 24, 13 and Romans 11, 22. For your good to know file. 888-914-9149. How about Jeannie now in Mississippi? Good morning, Jeannie.
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2: Love to start my morning listening to your show. I have a question. My mother is 91, and she has requested when she passes, she would like to have the Gregorian Masses said for her. And I know years ago you gave a few a list of a few places mm-hmm. that you thought were really good at that. And yes. I was wondering if you could give me a few examples.
0: Oh, yeah, I can. So we have here at Relevant Radio the St. Nicholas Society, which is for perpetual masses for people who are enrolled in that. Now, that is connected to like pledge drive. 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Or I can give you a phone number you could call if you want to inquire about that program, too.
2: I would love that.
0: Okay. So it's 877-291-0123. 877-291-0123. And if you just get in touch, now, usually someone's going to pick up the phone because, you know, that's ringing at somebody's desk here at Relevant Radio. If for some reason it goes to voicemail, just leave your info and one of our nice colleagues will call you back and we'll give you more information about that so you can decide. Now, there are other organizations that specialize in doing this. And I mentioned before, this would be like monasteries, for example. So there are any number of them. And I'm aware that I think the Dominican friars have something like that with the Eastern Province. They're headquartered in New York, but opeast.org. So OP stands for Order of Preachers. Opeast.org is their website. So if you wanted to inquire about what they have, that'd be another option.
2: Okay, thank you so much, and love your show, and you do such a great job, and so helpful to everyone.
0: Thank you, Jeannie. I really appreciate that. We take that to heart. Good to know you're out there listening. Let's go next to Frank in Cape Coral, Florida. Hello, Frank.
3: Good morning. Hey, Patrick, I have heard so much about our last hour, and I'm just not sure what it's going to encompass. It just sounds like a time of a challenge spiritually. Uh-huh. And is it that the evil one is taking that last moment to drive you away from Christ? I don't quite understand.
0: Let me make sure I understand. Are you referring to we as individuals, our last hour on earth before we die, or are you talking about the church in the final era of the church? I wasn't sure what you meant.
3: No, individuals.
0: Okay. Well, you know, we pray that famous Hail Mary prayer, Holy Mary, Mother of God, pray for us sinners now and at the hour of our death, amen, asking Our Lady to intercede for us in a particular way as we prepare to go into eternal life. So it's different. Everybody is going to be different. Some people go suddenly. Some people linger through an illness or an accident. The best thing I can say, among the things I can say, is to always be prepared by always being in the state of grace. And if you fall out of the state of grace, go to confession. And also to say the act of contrition regularly, certainly every day, so that even if death should catch you suddenly, you'll be prepared. Trusting in God, sorry for your sins, etc. So what form that last hour takes will be different for people. I'm thinking about, for example, last night before I went to bed, as I was just turning off email and everything, I noticed that there was a terrible news chopper crash in the greater Los Angeles area, the local, I forget which affiliate it was, but it was a local, big local news station that was covering the scene of a really bad traffic accident. And something caused that helicopter to plummet to earth and killed the pilot and the woman who is the reporter in the helicopter. I think somebody on the ground was killed too. And then I noticed that there's some video of this where even up to the very last moment, the lady who's speaking, the one who's the reporter, she didn't realize until the very last moment what was happening. I don't think either of them did. And within a matter of seconds, less than 10 seconds, they were both dead. So you go from one moment, you're reporting the news, expecting to get off work, you know, and go home to your family and have dinner and whatever. And 10 seconds later, they were dead. And that's right. A very sobering, I find it very sobering example. It just happened yesterday. It's a very sobering example of how unexpected and unpredictable life can be. So to your point, Frank, that last hour is no really, it's not any different from how every hour of your life should be. I don't mean you personally, I mean just like rhetorically.
3: Sure.
0: We should always be living in a state of anticipation, not morbid anticipation, but anticipation to be able to go home to heaven to be with Jesus, which means that we have to be ready. So the worst possible thing anybody could do is to be in the state of mortal sin and put off going to confession. I'll get around to it. I'll do it next Saturday. I'll do it whenever. And then very likely, very possibly, I should say, they may never get a chance to do it, which, right. Of course, is a one-way right. ticket to hell. So we don't want to do that. What are your right. thoughts, Frank?
3: No, that sounds good. As you had mentioned, I know we're asking Mary to be with us that last hour praying, and my wife and I, we get to do the rosary every night, and that's just very reassuring.
0: Very much so. You know, it's been said, and I'd have to go back and figure out who said this, but it's been said by an authoritative source in the church that praying the rosary every day is a sure sign of one's election, meaning the predestination to heaven. So people who are in the habit of praying the rosary devoutly, prayerfully, I mean, that's a sign that they're on the right track. So if you and your wife are praying the rosary every day, good for you. Keep it going.
3: Yeah, we will keep going.
0: Yes, keep going. As I've heard somebody say. Well, thank you, Frank.
3: Well, I thank you, Patrick, and we really enjoy your show and have learned so much. We started listening probably about two years ago, mm-hmm. and my goodness, the knowledge is just every day it's something new, and we really appreciate it. Thank you.
0: I'm grateful to hear that, Frank. Thank you. Thanks for listening, and my kind regards to the missus. 888-914-9149. Let's go to Matthew now in Columbus, New Jersey. Hello, Matthew.
4: Hello, good morning. You were talking last hour about the cousins, it says brothers and sisters yeah. of Jesus in the Bible.
0: Yes.
4: And I never really heard an apologist say this before, and I'm just curious if you had ever heard it, but it seems like a really easy, kind of quick and easy slam dunk, diffusing of the misinterpretation of brothers mm-hmm. and sisters is in John's gospel, where it says that Mary was standing by the cross along with her sister Mary.
0: Right. That's John 19.
4: Yeah. And that's ridiculous. You know, no two sisters have the same name. So obviously sister can't mean sibling in that situation. So just wasn't sure if you had ever heard that before used in apologetics.
0: Well, I think I understand your point. I don't know that I have per se, but I wouldn't use that argument because it was not unknown for members, siblings to have the same name. So it was not a common thing, but it was not unheard of either. So the fact that Mary, the wife of Cleophas or Clopas, is a close relative of some sort of the Blessed Virgin Mary doesn't preclude that they could have been siblings. That is possible. So I wouldn't put too much weight on that as an argument, which is probably why you typically don't hear Catholic apologists use that.
4: Okay, that's interesting. I actually thought it was unheard of, but if it's not unheard of, then yeah, I'll try to steer clear of that.
0: Well, good point. I mean, sometimes arguments that at first might seem pretty persuasive, with a little extra digging, you might find it's maybe not quite as persuasive as one thinks. What I would want to do would be to do some investigating to find examples of that, where you would have multiple members of the same family with the same name. And I'm sure that could be ferreted out with not too much trouble. But the issue of Mary and Mary, the mother of Jesus, and Mary, the wife of Cleophas, the real key there is that Mary, the wife of Cleophas, is a relative of the Blessed Virgin Mary's, and she's the mother of those two men who are called the brothers of Jesus. So it immediately eviscerates that argument that those two men, James and Joseph, must have been the sons of Mary, the mother of Jesus. It destroys that argument. That's the real value of that.
4: Yes, makes sense. Makes perfect sense. And could I just make a comment? I wasn't planning on this, but on Frank, the last caller?
0: Yeah, sure.
4: So you're just talking about going to the Sacrament of Reconciliation. And just an anecdote, I had a friend who passed away suddenly in a motorcycle accident. And I had just happened to hear that he had been to Reconciliation a couple days before his accident. And that's always been a very big comfort to me. So I think it's a good recommendation to people that not only is it good for your own soul, but it can be a great comfort if your loved ones know that you go regularly to that sacrament.
0: That's a good point. That's a really good point, because it will give them some consolation, right?
4: Amen.
0: Yeah. Now, may he rest in peace. Well, it's sobering, good advice for all of us to stay ready, to stay in the state of grace. Because it ties in directly with Jesus' teaching that I'm sure you're very familiar with about the wise and the foolish virgins who were waiting with their lamps for the bridegroom to enter and the wedding feast to begin. And the foolish virgins do not have their lamps filled with oil. The smart ones do. So they're ready. Whenever the bridegroom appears, they're ready to go in. And what do the other ones do? They have to leave, go into town, get some oil, come back, and by then it's over. And one of the meanings of this parable is that we are like those wise and foolish virgins. The wise ones are the ones who are prepared at any moment to go into eternity. The foolish ones are the ones who are not prepared, and they're deferring things and thinking they have all the time in the world. And then suddenly death comes unexpectedly and they're not ready. Just a thought. Anyway, thank you, Matthew. I appreciate that. Let's go now to Adam in Minnesota. Hello, Adam.
5: Hi, how's it going?
0: I am doing well. Thank you.
5: My wife and I are parents of seven children, and our oldest is 17, turning 18 in a couple of months. So we're navigating teenage dating for the first time.
0: Yeah.
5: I've been listening to you for years. So, I've heard you talk about teenage dating many, many times. And I think I have a pretty good handle on, what we should allow as parents. But my specific question is, my 17-year-old went to the county fair a few weeks ago, and he met a girl, and he really liked her. And they've been out a couple times with other teenagers, friends, on a group date, so to speak. And recently, he just took her to his high school homecoming, and he goes to a Catholic high school. We go to church every Sunday. We talk about what Dad heard on the Patrick Madrid show almost every night at supper.
0: All right.
5: The kids know you very well. and
0: great.
5: This girl that my son is dating, we found out that she's evangelical free. It seems though, just from the past few weeks, my son kind of just learning more about her and their family. They don't really go to church regularly. And it also seems like the more my son has learned just over like the last month is that she has an older sister, who my son thinks, just based on the things that have been said and kind of being around her family, that this sister may be gay. And I sat my son down and I've done this many times. I've explained to him that, you know, if the religious life isn't for you, and really all of my kids, you know, if the religious life isn't for you and you're going to choose the married life like your mom and I have, it's a wonderful life. It's very fulfilling. But you got to do it right the first time. You got to really filter out, all of the things that don't coincide with our faith. So I said, find Catholic girls, you know, find girls who are like-minded, raised in the faith, believe the same things we do. They practice their faith. They're pro-life. You know, I've really given them some bullet points that I want them to look for in choosing a spouse. And I know that this is just teenage dating and this could be done next week. But already my son, for his first pick, has chosen a girl who's not Catholic, and I'm already worried about it. And I know I shouldn't worry, but I want him to marry Catholic girls. And my wife was Lutheran, but she converted to Catholicism. She was eager to convert to faith, and we got married. Actually, boys.
0: Your phone is starting to cut out, Adam. I apologize.
5: Okay.
0: So can I jump in and just say, I assume you're asking, like, maybe what are some things you could do to help guide your son, especially now that he's found a girl that he likes who isn't Catholic?
5: Yes, and not only that, what maybe some examples. I know you have a lot of children, and I heard the story one time about how you had one of the boys your daughter brought home, you told him, you know, you're not going to see my daughter.
0: Right.
5: And you was the end of it, and you took care of it. And I don't know if I need to do that with my son now, with this girl. You know, I've met her a couple of times, and she's very sweet and seems very nice, and my son really likes her, but she's not Catholic, and that really, that's concerning to me.
0: Yeah, I do have some thoughts on that. I would tread very carefully in this direction, only because if in the reverse situation that I was in, the young man who was after my daughter, I did not have any tolerance for. I mean, there's actually more than one time that this happened, but I could deal with him man to man. But I would be very, very careful and cautious about doing something like that with a girl for this reason. She's a girl, number one. And your efforts, I think, would be better spent with your son, directly with him, so that he understands, you know, the importance of looking for a Catholic spouse. Otherwise, you run the risk of confronting the two of them and telling her, you're not worthy of my son, get out of here. And it's easier to say that to a guy if you have objective reasons to say so. It's not so easy, I don't think. Nor do I think it would be really the best thing to do, the right thing to do, if it's with a girl. So maybe your gentle persuasion in the background. I'm a big fan. You probably heard me talk about the books, The ABCs of Finding a Good Husband and The ABCs of Finding a Good Wife. Have you heard me mention
5: absolutely.
0: Those? Yeah.
5: Yep, absolutely.
0: I would say maybe get him a copy of that book, The ABCs of Finding a Good Wife, because Steve Wood talks at length there about the importance of finding a Catholic spouse. So you don't have that built-in division of, one's Catholic and one's non-Catholic that almost always ends in heartache. Not always, but often. And the other thing is the fact that he's only 17, to me, suggests that this is not, he's attracted to her. I'm sure she's pretty. I'm sure she's lovely. But there are a lot of girls out there who are pretty and lovely. And it may well be that when he's 18, he, you know, will no longer be seeing her. So if he were 25 or 30 and seriously contemplating marriage, that might be a little more urgent. But right now, you know, it seems like there's not, there isn't as much need to rush into pushing him in a different direction. Does that make sense?
5: Okay.
0: What do you think?
5: Yep, I understand. Yep. Maybe I should back off the reins a little bit and just let this kind of
6: just kind of see where it goes with him. Not be so much, okay.
0: Let it percolate. Let it, I like that song by 38 Special, Hang On Loosely. There's some value in that where you're there, you're parental, you're vigilant, but you're not clutching at him and her, but you're monitoring the situation. And you know, the other thing too, let's not forget that a beautiful, big Catholic family has a kind of gravitational pull of its own. She may decide she'd like to become Catholic. So if she sees this wonderful dad and mom and the kids and the Catholic faith and Jesus is at the center of their lives, that could easily draw her to become Catholic. Now, whether or not your son and she get married eventually is unknown, but there's always that opportunity there to help her come closer to Jesus and perhaps even become Catholic. That's another upside of biding your time and waiting to see how this goes.
6: Okay. What do you think about the older sister she has? That
0: I don't know because I'm out of time. But I certainly invite you, Adam. Call me another time and we could dig into that as well. Thank you.

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3: Okay. 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Let's go over to Lisa now in Los Angeles. Hi, Lisa.
6: Hi. Hi. Good morning, Patrick.
3: Good morning.
6: I have a question, and my question is regarding homosexuality.
3: Okay.
6: I know someone who is a lesbian, and she says, I'm a Catholic.
3: Mm-hmm.
6: She has a partner, and I know this person, so for a fact, I know that they're together, and they have a relationship.
3: Mm-hmm.
6: So she said recently, she says, well, nowhere in the Bible does it say that it is a sin to be a homosexual. And unfortunately, I get it. I guess maybe the church isn't really coming out and saying this as a black and white issue.
3: Mm-hmm.
6: So there's a lot of confusion. And then in a way, I feel bad that she doesn't know it hasn't been catechized.
3: Yeah.
6: So what would be a good response to her? If you can help me with that.
3: Sure, I'll do my best. One thing is we have, and I'm pretty confident that this is available on Relevant Plus, which is that smart app you could put on your smart TV that has tons mm-hmm. of video, including, I think it's there. I hope it's there. If not, you'd have to go to YouTube to get it. But I did a two-hour mock debate with Father Mike Schmitz on the topic of so-called same-sex marriage. And so mm-hmm. in that mock debate, I took the position that I don't personally hold, of course. And I gave the reasons in favor of it. I don't believe in those reasons, but I did the best I could in the time that I had to present them. And so Father Mike Schmitz did a really good job of dismantling those arguments. So if you want something more long form, I would definitely watch that. That would be helpful for you and for her, if she'd be willing to listen to it or watch it. So just look up Patrick Madrid, Father Mike Schmitz, and you'll find it.
6: Okay. Thank you. I appreciate that.
3: Yeah, for sure. So I would just say the standard verses that you can raise from the Bible would include, of course, Leviticus 18:22, you shall not lie with a male as with a woman. It is an abomination. And in Leviticus 20, verse 13, if a man lies with a male as with a woman, both of them committed an abomination. They shall surely be put to death. Their blood is upon them. So those are two of the classic passages which discuss homosexual activity as such. Now, here it's referring to two men, but it corresponds with two women. Now, in the New Testament, Jesus addresses this directly, although he doesn't use the term homosexuality. But in Matthew chapter 19, begin reading in verse 1, but he says, in the beginning, God made them male and female. And this is why, he says, a man leaves his parents and clings to his wife, and the two become one flesh. So in this passage, the Lord is giving us the paradigm for human sexuality and marriage, which is what human sexuality is ordered for. Marriage is ordered toward procreation. So even just with adverting to the natural law, two women cannot procreate, two men cannot procreate. So God's paradigm for sexuality and marriage and sexuality within marriage is male and female. And that is, to my mind, that is a very, you know, it's in essence impossible to negate the fact that Jesus said this. Now, St. Paul, for example, in Romans chapter 1, he has an extended section where he talks about homosexual activity. And specifically, he says, beginning in verse 26, for this reason, God gave them up to dishonorable passions, for their women exchanged natural relations for those that are contrary to nature. And the men likewise gave up natural relations with women and were consumed with passion for one another, men committing shameless acts with men and receiving in themselves the due penalty for their error. And in 1 Corinthians 6, beginning in verse 9, he gives a list of things that will prevent you from going to heaven, or to put it more bluntly, that will damn someone to hell. And here's what he says there. He says, or do you not know that the unrighteous will not inherit the kingdom of God? Do not be deceived. Neither the sexually immoral, nor idolaters, nor adulterers, nor men who practice homosexuality, nor thieves, nor the greedy, nor drunkards, nor revilers, nor swindlers will inherit the kingdom of God. And such were some of you. But you were washed, you were sanctified, and you were justified in the name of the Lord Jesus Christ and by the Spirit of our God. So two things leap out at me. One is, in that list, of course, you see sins that are committed by heterosexual people. And then he also includes the mention of homosexuality. And even though there he says men who practice homosexuality, that is understood to refer not only to the males of the species, but also females. But even if it didn't, even if he only meant

0: I don't know. If she's out there on YouTube and watching TED Talks and things like that, she will be familiar with all of the responses, all the rebuttals that are out there. This doesn't mean homosexuality, and it's referring to rape, or it's referring to, they try to spin it so that it doesn't really, in their way of arguing, it doesn't really talk about their kind of homosexuality. It always kind of reminds me of that trope that, well, you know, communism, just the real kind of communism, the good kind of communism, has never really been tried yet. That's why all the communisms you point to are all failures, and they're all despotic and totalitarian, and they kill millions of people, because that's not the real communism. It's kind of like that. It's not a good argument. It doesn't really hold water to say that all of these passages in the Bible that speak directly to this activity, the argument is that they really don't mean what they say that they mean. It means something else entirely. So I would be prepared, Lisa, for her to say something like that. But the main thing is, go back to Jesus. What did Jesus say? Male and female, united in marriage. That is his paradigm. That's God's paradigm. Anything else that is an aberration of that is not something that Jesus calls us to do. We're called to holiness. And we're called to honor God with our bodies. Now, it's easy to not do that. It's easy, I say, to fall into sins of unchastity and impurity, especially in the modern world, that's for sure. But nonetheless, our calling is to be holy and to be pure. And whether it's the sexual immorality of homosexuality or some form of heterosexuality, either way, those are precluded by what Jesus teaches.
1: Okay, and it is a mortal sin, correct?
0: Yes, absolutely.
1: Okay, all right, I got it. Thank you so much, Patrick. I really appreciate your time.
0: You got it, thank you. Let's go to Anthony now in New York. Hello, Anthony.
2: Hi, Pat, how you doing?
0: I'm okay, thank you.
2: Good. Okay, one quick question about getting absolution and not repenting. If you robbed something many years ago, and you returned what you robbed, and you go to confession, can you be forgiven for not returning the item that you stole?
0: You can be forgiven, but you would have an obligation to do something to make restitution. So let's say that happened 50 years ago, and you're just now going to confession because you're sorry. You can receive you can receive sacramental absolution, but you do have an obligation in justice to make restitution. Now, let's say that what you stole, let's say the store's gone now, and you can't return the goods because they're gone and the store's gone. So you could make a substitution by, let's say, whatever the value of the whatever you stole. Let's say you stole $100 worth of merchandise. Well, you can make a donation of $100, or if you want to be really thoughtful about it, you could calculate, you know, how much the money has devalued since you did this, and then adjust for inflation, and then make a donation of that amount to the local soup kitchen, for example, or some other worthy cause. You can make restitution that way, even if it's no longer possible to make restitution to that place or that person.
2: I see. Okay. So you're in the thousands, but...
0: Yeah. It adds up, doesn't it?
2: You know, when many moons ago, I wasn't the nicest guy around, so I repented. But Father Schmidt said, just go to Jesus and I surrender. You know, I surrender. So, you know...
0: Well, that's true, but it's not the whole story. You know, Jesus does forgive, that is true, but we have an obligation in justice to our neighbor. So you know the story of Zacchaeus, you know, the short guy, and Jesus is, he's visiting his area, and Zacchaeus climbs up a tree, a sycamore tree, because he wants to hear Jesus. You know the story, right?
2: Right.
0: Yeah. And Zacchaeus was a tax collector. It's interesting. So what he does is he hears the preaching of Jesus, and he's, you know, cut to the heart,

0: And what does he do? So he makes this public profession of repentance. And he says, and this, by the way, is in Luke chapter 19. He says, behold, Lord, the half of all my goods I give to the poor. And if I have defrauded anyone of anything, I restore it fourfold. Here's the reason this is important, is because, first of all, that job of tax collector involved extortion. You would figure out ways to extort people, pressure people to pay more than what the Romans required. If the Romans said, you owe, you know, 10 drachmas, you're the tax collector, you make your living on the margin between the 10 drachmas and however much you can squeeze out of this person. So you say, you got to pay me 15 drachmas. And then you live on that increase in the middle. You pay the Romans and then you get your cut. So what he does here is he publicly exclaims that he's going to make restitution, not one for one, but 4-to-1. If I have defrauded anyone of anything, I will restore it fourfold. I mean, that's like restitution on steroids. But what does Jesus say? Verse 9, today salvation has come to this house, since he also is the son of Abraham, for the Son of Man came to seek and to save the lost. So Jesus approves. He doesn't say, oh, that's a bit much, don't you think, Zacchaeus? You don't have to go that far. Jesus praises him for this desire to make restitution even beyond what he actually stole. You see what I mean? You see what's happening there?
1: Yes, absolutely. Yes, it makes everything Christ says, I believe everything. Nothing that I don't disagree with him. Even some of the followers that call you up and they say about, Jesus, you did good deeds. I totally agree with that. I totally agree, even getting slapped twice in the face by Jesus. I totally agree with everything what Jesus said. But this thing that Father Schmidt said, and other priests like Padre Piero went to someone's wife, and the wife told, Padre Piero told the wife, your husband is in hell. He didn't confess all his sins.
0: Mm-hmm.
1: Well, he left some out.
0: Mm-hmm. Yeah, so it's a sin.
1: An
0: of,
1: eye opener.
0: Yeah, that's the sin of sacrilege. To go to confession, let's say you've got 5 mortal sins, you confess 3, right, but the other 2 are too embarrassing, so you don't confess those. That's not a valid confession. Yeah.
1: Yeah, that's an easy one. Just do it, and that's the way I look at it. But the thing is, what happens when you forget? See, that's, you forget it's 30 years ago and you did a mortal sin and you happen to forget. I know, go to confession, all the mortal sins you did in the past, please forgive me for the whole thing. I understand all that. And I always do it. Every single confession, even if there's venial sins, even minor, every mortal to minor. But I, you know, this thievery stuff bothers me a little bit. You know what I mean?
0: It should. Definitely. I mean, it should, for this reason. If you committed the sin, your conscience is bothering you. And maybe it was dormant for a while. Sometimes that happens. But now it's pestering you. And that could very easily, I wouldn't be at all surprised if that's God's grace urging you to get to heaven or get to confession.
1: Right. The bishop says that's the Holy Spirit working in you.
0: Yeah.
1: Conscience of guilt. The Holy Spirit, our bishop said that, you know what I mean? So it's a good thing in a way, but, you know, in a way it's a good thing, you know. It's a good thing that God's looking out, you know. That's what I need more than anything, you know. But I'm a big fan of Father Schmidt. I watch almost every episode there.
0: He's a good man. Hey, I have a question for you. I've got to run. Got to take a break. Will you do me a favor, Anthony, all in good fun, before you leave? Will you?
1: Here we go again. Go ahead. Okay.
0: Just say these words.
1: God.
0: Ready? Are you ready?
1: Bada
0: bing, bada boom. Just say that for me. Say it.
1: Bada bing, bada boom, bada bing.
0: All right, there you go.
1: I meet you at the bada bing.
0: All right,
1: Pat.
0: Thank you, sir.
1: Say hello to Cyrus for me. And the music that he plays, and the music that he plays, phenomenal. It's my type of music.
0: Say it one more time.
1: The music that Cyrus plays?
0: No, the other thing, the important thing.
2: You don't have to entertain him.
0: One more time.
1: What?
0: Bada bing, bada boom.
1: Oh, bada bing, bada boom, bada boom.
0: There we go. All right, thank you. I feel good now.
3: The only thing that doctors have to report are abortion pill cases, deaths. They don't have to report injuries. And so we don't even know how many women are being injured every year by these very, very strong chemical drugs.
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5: Hello, this is Bishop Terry LaValle of the Diocese of Ogdensburg. Let us pray. Remember, O most gracious Virgin Mary, that never was it known that anyone who fled to your protection, implored your help, or sought your intercession was left unaided. Inspired with this confidence, I fly unto you, O Virgin of Virgins, our Mother. To you do we come, before you we stand, sinful and sorrowful. O Mother of the Word incarnate, despise not our petitions, but in your mercy, hear and answer them. Through Christ our Lord. Amen.
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0: Let's go to Jason in Denver. Hi, Jason. Welcome.
10: Hey, Patrick. God bless you. God bless Cyrus. Good to be on the air with you guys. I had a question / comment. So you mentioned earlier in the podcast, you referenced the great gospel verse, you know, Peter, you're Peter on this rock. I will build my church, and the gates of hell shall never prevail against her. Sorry, I'm out of breath working right now.
0: That's okay.
10: No but it reminded me, it reminded me of something here. Now, His Excellency Bishop elucidated this for me because I was listening to his podcast episode with Theo Vaughn a few days ago. And the posture, the gates of hell shall not prevail against her. I think the posture that I've always taken and a lot of us take is that the church is in some defensive posture, you know, against the onslaught of the armies of hell, and we're trying to prevent them from overtaking us. But in actuality, you think of the gate is the weakest point of any stronghold or civilization.
0: Right.
10: And, you know, so if you're going to have an attack, you're going to go towards the gate, and let's see if that stronghold can prevail against the attack. Let's see if the gate can prevail. So it's actually switched around. It's the church that is on offensive against the armies of darkness and the gates of hell. And, you know, we are here to sort of overcome that darkness. And it maybe the gates of hell will not prevail against her, against the church. And I just wondered what you thought about that sort of distinction and switching that on its head.
0: Oh, absolutely. In fact, I guess you didn't hear the earlier part of the show because I actually spoke directly on that point, concurring with you. In other words, that...
10: Oh, I might have missed that.
0: Yeah, well, no problem. I mean, all I ask is that you listen to 3 hours every day. That's all. But if you didn't get your 3 hours in yet today, I understand. But no, your point is well taken, and that's exactly the case. If we read Matthew 16, thinking that the Lord's statement about the church, his description of the church, is that the church is this impregnable fortress or redoubt that cannot be compromised, then we're missing the meaning here. And the meaning is, and this insight's been around for an awfully long time, the idea that the church is the one making the onslaught and that the church is the one that will crash through those gates. It's Jesus and the grace that he brings that crashes through the gates of hell. The gates of hell cannot withstand it. So that's an important insight exegetically and theologically too, but it's not a new one. I mean, this is something that's been around for quite a long time, but we do well to think of it when the issue comes up.
10: Beautiful. I love it. Yeah. Thanks for that clarification. And keep doing what you're doing. Keep going.
0: I appreciate that, Jason. I keep going. You heard it, Cyrus. You heard the man. We got to keep going. Now, I wanted to talk a little bit about, we had a question that came up a few minutes ago about homosexuality. And I mentioned this debate that I did with Father Mike Schmitz. It is a mock debate. It was at Franciscan University, the Defending the Faith Conference that for many years I spoke at every summer. And Cyrus, do you happen to know whether that is currently on the Relevant Radio Plus smart app for the TV? I think it is. I'm just not sure.
11: I think it is. Let me double check.
0: Yeah, if you can. In the meantime, though, what I'd like to do is take a quick look at an argument that those who promote, at least they agree with, even if they're not necessarily participating in the gay lifestyle. And they will reject the teachings of the Bible and say it doesn't really mean homosexuality the way we're doing it. It's referring to rape or it's referring to some form of coercion or something like that. And so just be aware, if you have a conversation, there are all of these videos and articles and things like that that are out there and have been for a long time that will try to shut those biblical arguments down. One of them has to do with what happened in Sodom and Gomorrah. And you know the story. I'll give you a brief recap. This is in Genesis 19. Two angels came to the home of Lot, who was the nephew of Abraham. Lot lived in Sodom. And he had some beautiful daughters, apparently. I mean, he had daughters. Apparently, they were beautiful. And the two men who are angels, who appear as men, they find lodging as guests in Lot's home. Now, as you know the story, because of what was going on with sodomy, which gets its name from this city, it was obliterated by God's punishment, as was Gomorrah. They were obliterated by fire from the sky. You read all about that in Genesis chapter 19. So what happens is, people who want to dismiss that and say, no, no, no, come on, you silly. They weren't punished because of, like, you know, sodomy. They were punished because they were not practicing hospitality. And they will cite Ezekiel chapter 16, verse 49. You'll notice that they only quote verse 49, which says, "Behold, this was the guilt of your sister Sodom. She and her daughters had pride, surfeit of food, and prosperous ease, but did not aid the poor and needy." And they'll step back and say with triumph in their faces, "See, God didn't punish Sodom and Gomorrah because of unnatural sexual relations, because that's cool. God's okay with that. No problem, man. Just don't be inhospitable, because that's why God rained down fire and destroyed these people, because they were not hospitable." They don't read verse 50. That's Ezekiel 16:49. Ezekiel 16:50 says, after it's done saying they did not aid the poor and needy, then it says they were haughty and did abominable things before me. Therefore, I removed them when I saw it. Now, that verse is a bit inconvenient, because what are those abominable things? It doesn't name them. It does say they were haughty. It does say they were proud. it does say that they had so much food and prosperous ease that they didn't share with the people who needed it. But then it goes on to say they were haughty and they did abominable things. What were those abominable things? Well, Jude, St. Jude answers this for us in verse 7. He says, just as Sodom and Gomorrah and the surrounding cities, which likewise acted immorally and indulged in unnatural lust, serve as an example by undergoing a punishment of eternal fire. Yet in like manner, this is verse 8, yet in like manner, these men in their dreamings defile the flesh, reject authority, and revile the glorious ones. So, as often is the case, there's more to the story than you see at first glance. And if you're not prepared, and most people aren't, because after all, most people aren't thinking about these things. Most people have other things to worry about and think about. So I'm just giving you this little value added that if you're in a conversation, you're trying to make your point, and the other person says, no, they weren't punished in Genesis 19 because of, you know, immoral sexual practices. Come on, man. They were punished because they were not aiding the poor and the needy. Then you just quote verse 50 to them of Ezekiel 16 and then go to Jude verses 7 and 8. And I think you'll be able to put a whole new paint job on things, FYI. 888-914-9149. So what say you, Cyrus? Is that debate available yet anywhere?
12: Come on, man.
0: Relevant Radio Plus?
11: I'm afraid I don't see it there.
13: Come on, man.
0: That's what I said. Well,
14: that's
0: somebody
14: life.
0: Needs to keep going. And get that up there. So in the meantime, I guess I'm forced to say, if you want that video, just go to the YouTubes. And if you go on the YouTubes, I know you'll find it there, Cyrus. You know what? Do me a favor. Take a look on the YouTubes, please. And see how many times it's been viewed. I'd be curious to know. I haven't looked at it in a long time. So it's the debate that I did, mock debate that I did with Father Mike Schmitz at Franciscan University. And I'm guessing that's got to be by now about 10 years ago. And we did a mock debate on so-called same-sex marriage, moderated debate with questions and cross-examine, that kind of stuff. And Father Mike Schmitz did a great job of upholding and explaining why the church says that marriage is between one man and one woman and any other combo is not consistent with God's plans. And I, as part of my duties, my job was to raise all the objections to that. And that's not what that Bible verse means. And the Sodom and Gomorrah, they didn't get destroyed because they were doing, you know, naughty things sexually. They got destroyed because they were inhospitable. So my job in this debate was to bring up all of these counter arguments, which he did a fine job of swatting down and then explaining very effectively. So what say you, Cyrus? How many views does that have so far?
11: Just over 500,000.
0: That's good.
11: And that's just on the Steubenville Conferences site. So I think this actually pops up
0: more than just there,
11: but that was the first one I clicked on.
0: How is it described in the one that you're looking at? 530,000. That's
11: Patrick Madrid and Father Mike Schmidt debating same-sex marriage.
0: Oh, that's it.
11: That's it.
0: Okay.
11: But what I looked up was Patrick Madrid mock debate Father Mike.
0: Okay. I'm betting that if you were to look for it in a different format, you would find maybe a longer description. Does it mention when this happened? I think it was about 10 years ago.
11: Let me jump back in. Let's see. Oh, there's more of a description. Patrick Madrid and Father Mike Schmidt delivered this debate on same-sex marriage during the 2016 Steubenville Defending
0: 10 years,
11: the Faith
0: I
11: Conference.
0: Called it. So parents, interested third parties, friends, family, and you yourself. I mean, if you're listening, not you, Cyrus, but if you're listening and saying, yeah, I know somebody who believes that same-sex marriage is A-OK, I would think this would be a very good resource. It's free, of course. It's substantive. It's lengthy. It goes for 2 hours. All the different issues that are brought to bear on this discussion come out in this. And it's actually fun to watch. So what can I tell you? But that resource is available for you. It'd be a good thing to sit down. If you have a confused teenage son or daughter, young adult son or daughter, sit down on the couch and watch this video with them. I think it would help. Well, thank you. And until tomorrow, I'll pray for you. Please pray for me. God bless you.
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15: With your first look at the church from the Vatican and around the world, I'm Mary Graham with your Catholic News Week in Review. Devout Catholic parents are fighting in court to regain custody of their 17-year-old daughter, Sophie, and stop Massachusetts authorities from medically transitioning her with high doses of testosterone. Joseph and Arlene Kutzko say the state removed their 15-year-old daughter, Sophie, in December of 2024 because they refused to call her by a male name and pronouns. The state's Department of Children and Families has since housed Sophie in boys' dormitories, put her on birth control, denied her Sunday Mass, and is now seeking court approval to administer high doses of testosterone. Their attorney is pushing Congress to ensure no parent's refusal to transition a child is ever classified as child abuse. Nearly 600,000 people are registered for Pope Leo's outdoor mass in Paris. The demand forced organizers to expand the security perimeter and add an overflow area for the September 26th mass. The mass is part of Pope Leo's September 25th through 28th visit to France, which includes stops in Lourdes and Metz. Senator Josh Hawley is working with Christian groups to push Republicans to sign a Declaration for Life pledge to fight for legislation that restricts abortion. The Missouri lawmaker announced the pledge after hosting a prayer breakfast, saying he wants to put a stop to the scourge of the abortion drug known as mifepristone. Over 30 pastors from around the country drafted the declaration, and it has been signed by more than 100 pastors from Hawley's state. A former Christendom College athletic director who gave his life to save his son is being investigated for sainthood. Arlington Bishop Michael Burbage said Tom Vanderwoody's last act was a culmination of a Christian life marked by faith, charity, humility, fortitude, and generous service towards others. Arlington Diocese is now considering whether to open Vanderwoody's cause for canonization, formally recognizing what his family and community have long believed, that Tom Vanderwoody lived and died with saint-like virtue. I'm Mary Graham for Relevant Radio News.
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0: I am flabbergasted when I look at the latest website, AI website, for people who would like to purchase children. You can pick your egg donor, your surrogate, your sperm donor. And now it's all been translated into Chinese because the Chinese are the leading buyers of American wombs and creating American product. And that American product, one at a time, is a baby. You might be wondering what on earth I'm talking about. I will walk you through this in just a little bit. Chinese buyers can now easily find American wombs for rent here in the United States. There's a lot happening in this story, and it had only been building over the last year and especially the last few weeks. So stay with me as we look into that. And today is the feast day of Our Lady of Sorrows. We will look at the seven sorrows of Our Lady, this great feast day, and its significance really within the context of the 2 weeks surrounding it with the great tradition of the Embers Days. If you've never heard what that is, I will tell you, this is something we should be cultivating and enjoying in our Catholic practice over the next few days. And it hugs right up against that feast day of the Triumph of the Cross and St. Helena and much more. So stay with me as we come up on that in just a little bit. I was riveted recently to learn of the rich Catholic tradition that goes back to what we know as Catholics, that Catholics have founded many educational institutions, academic institutions, and hospitals. But the history of Catholics and medicine looks different today than it used to. It used to be that monks and nuns not only ran many of these hospitals, but they cultivated the medicinal gardens, built the hospitals, cared for the sick, and used herbal medicine as part of the church's works of mercy. Now, I was fascinated to look into some of the history of what happened to the herbal tradition from our Catholic monks and nuns, and how have we maybe lost this even within our home? My guest today is Judson Carroll. He's a master herbalist, author, Catholic convert. He specializes in traditional herbal medicine. I'm reading his book, Herbs That Heal, Catholic Home Remedies to Forge and Grow. You're going to go out and start looking in your backyard and buying some plants after this conversation. In fact, we're going to tell you which ones to buy, but I want to look at more of the Catholic history of what's happening here, because I think there are a lot of moments where we start to look and go, wow, I've lost some of what is truly my Catholic inheritance, my Catholic identity. And so, Judson, I want to start there. Start with how this used to be a part of the great history of monasticism in convents.
1: Well, first of all, thanks for having me on. I have to say that may have been the most disturbing introduction I've ever had. I was not expecting the Chinese womb renting. Okay, so now let's get into herbal medicine. I love this. Okay, so yes. The history of herbal medicine from a Catholic perspective. Well, you can go back to as far back as recorded history, and really much further than that. I mean, our most ancient herbal records are from ancient Sumerian Babylon. We're talking, 5,000 BC, 7,000 BC. We've got Jewish legends that say that, well, obviously God taught, Moses. Adam, and then St. Raphael taught Moses. And then, we got this whole tradition throughout the faith of like Solomon, knowing the use of every plant on earth. And it just really kind of goes on for several thousand years, developing in different regions among different peoples. And we see so much, that's what always amazes me, is so much similarity between cultures and their use of plants. It had to come from somewhere. People didn't just like go out and take a bite of every plant to see what it did, because obviously some of them are poisonous. Mm-hmm. So how did people know what to use? Well, they knew what to use because I believe divine inspiration. St. Hildegard von Bingen certainly said divine inspiration. She said she was taught herbal medicine by the voice of the living light. Practically speaking, by the time of the early church, Christianity was being established by taking care of the poor and the sick. I mean, there were plagues in ancient Rome, and Christians would just go out and take pagans into their home and care for them, even against their will sometimes. By the time of the beginning of Christendom, Holy Roman Empire, you have the Capitulaire by Charlemagne saying, go out and found hospitals. Every monastery needs to have not only a chapel and a place for the monks and the nuns and whatever, but you need to have a free hospital for the poor, and you need to grow your own herbs. And he put out a list of like 78 herbs that by law every single person had to grow, even if it was just your own home back garden.
0: So this was required by everyone, not just by the religious hospitals that we had, really, that were local places for the sick to come and be treated. But you're saying these were herbs that were naturally expected to be grown by most people at the time. My guest is Judson Carroll. Judson Carroll is the author of this book. I have been enjoying reading Herbs That Heal, Catholic Home Remedies to Forage and Grow. I was struck by so much of the history of this because this was just known knowledge and information that we had as people in general. I think it's part of our great Catholic tradition because Catholics have founded some of the greatest hospitals and clinics to this day, giving access to healthcare and for free. And I was struck when I moved into my home we live in now about 4 years ago, and people kept talking about the garden in the backyard and the different herbs and the different plants that were being grown and how it was a working garden. It was a medicinal garden. I kept thinking, okay, I recognize lavender. I know there are a lot of benefits to rosemary. There's mint. And I started to notice these other things. There's chamomile that's growing like wild in the front. I remember my dad thought there was a weed out in front. It was actually chamomile. And I started learning, hey, these are actually things that we can use in very beneficial ways. And so that ties into when I came across this book and went, I need to dig a little deeper into what I already have accessible at my fingertips and how we've used them historically. And I uncover this great Catholic tradition. You were just saying a moment ago, Judson, that these were expected. You mentioned, I think, a number as high as in the 70s, that most people were just expected that they would be growing these things in their own home gardens and their yards as part of how they just took care of themselves, their family, and their community.
1: Well, yeah, absolutely. And, you know, when you think about, okay, if you were to go back to look at the old medical journals and the pharmacological journals, until about 1920, almost all medicine was plant-based. You know, this isn't like a weird woo-hoo, new age kind of thing. I mean,
0: and we'll address that.
1: Yeah, sure. I mean, you think about it, we use mint, we use oregano, we use basil in our cooking. Why? Well, because it settles the stomach and it helps prevent food from going bad. It helps prevent meat from spoiling. You know, this is just what we had. And really, the only medicine that wasn't plant-based was toxicology, which was developed by a Catholic in like 1500s, Paracelsus developed toxicology. So, yeah, the first medical schools were all Catholic. The first, hospitals were all Catholic. This continues really until the so-called Reformation. And sure, well into my lifetime, 1990s in the mountains of North Carolina, as a kid, when I was 15, when I started out on this journey, people still had their little herb garden and we used home remedies. It was not considered all like a hippie thing or a witchy thing. It was just practical common sense. And so we try to really present it that way in the book. This is kitchen medicine.
0: Now, let's tie this into how would that change? When did we lose this and why has this been thrown out? I want to touch on the New Age part in a moment, but where did we lose this along the way?
1: Really comes about it was kind of leading up to the Reformation, so-called. They started developing guilds. The guilds were like labor unions of the time. And they were like, okay, we're professional doctors and we're going to push everybody out that's not a member of our guild. It doesn't mean they don't have the same knowledge, but we're pushing them out. You have to be a part of this club to get in. That really took off after the Reformation because they were able to exclude all Catholics. And at that point in time, every doctor, every pharmacist, every apothecist was Catholic. So when you were able to say in like Germany and France and well, a little bit later in France, but in England, obviously, you were in Switzerland and Sweden and all that, you were able to say, oh, you have to be a Protestant to practice medicine. Well, then they were able to really exclude 90% of the practitioners. And then they could charge a whole lot more money and they could have a whole lot more influence over government. And that leads up to about 1916 in America when we passed the Pure Foods and Drugs Act, which on its face was fine. I mean, there's a lot of good to the Pure Foods and Drugs Act, but it literally made practicing home remedies in your own kitchen for like your family illegal. And it continued to be in sort of a gray zone really until the 90s when some Mormon politicians demanded that we re-legalize herbal medicine late 1980s, early 1990s.
0: Now, you are pointing to this separation from what used to be very Catholic-centric medicine for century after century after century. The Protestant Reformation hits. You start these guilds that start to exclude Catholics from the physicians, right? So you start to see within a generation or two the loss of the practice of a home remedies, this sense of autonomy and caring for ourselves, our families, even our local community. And you see today how far some people have to travel for basic medical needs. So that history in America is rich as well. And you're saying really up until just the last 30 years, there was this stifling of home treatment of our own families. Can you touch a little bit on that American history there?
1: Sure. Well, we you know, it really does start like we'll take England, like the only official that did not have to renounce Catholicism and swear allegiance to King Henry VIII was his personal physician, John Parkinson, who was one of the greatest herbalists, probably the greatest herbalist of his generation. He replaced him with his wife's gardener. And who did not know anything about medicine, but knew a good bit about plants. That was John Gerard. By the time we get to America, our first settlers are coming in and they're really learning about native plants. They form the entire eclectic school, which meant combining traditional European and British herbal medicine with the new stuff they were learning from the Native Americans. And James John Audubon was huge in that. I mean, names you would definitely know. And they're, you know, they're building up an American pharmacopoeia. The Thompsonians were a huge force in American medicine. But you know, if you were in New England and you were not able to practice medicine as a Catholic, I mean, that's just all there was to it, right? It was illegal to practice Catholicism in North Carolina until about 1860. I mean, you had to swear the oath. You had to, I mean, no Catholic was allowed to own property or vote in North Carolina until about 1860. So you had to be a Freemason. You had to go to established universities. You had to be an Anglican or a Presbyterian or something along that those lines. Jews were not allowed to practice medicine. This is not just a purely Catholic perspective. Jews were absolutely. And then, you know, when that prohibition was lifted in the early 1900s, you saw Jewish doctors just race to the forefront of American medicine. I mean, they had had their own tradition that was just fantastic. Some of that would like kind of bleed in, like Ukraine and Poland, especially, where Catholics and Jews would get along together a little bit better. But, that really does have a lot to do with it. But I'm going to tell you, it's more the profit motive. If you think of your stereotypical witch, it's this woman with a pointy hat, and she's got a broom and a big cauldron. Go back to the Middle Ages, that was your brewmistress. It was usually a widow or somebody in town who made beer. Well, she made her beer with barley and she put her herbs in it and maybe used hops like St. Hildegard had encouraged, and people bought her beer. Well, they formed a beer brewers union or guild, actually, and made those people illegal. And so instead of saying our beer's better and you should really just buy our beer, they said they're all witches. Literally, that's where we get our concept of the division between herbal medicine and regular medicine, because doctors, you know, would have been using plant-based medicine at the same time. It's just they're witches and we're professionals.
0: Yeah, it's turned into this culture of if you do anything that doesn't include a pharmaceutical drug, you are suddenly... And Catholics, you know, accuse us, oh, that's new age, that's dangerous, that's demonic. And I always kind of laugh because, like, my family jokes that I'm like their Catholic conservative hippie because there are all these things. I'm like, okay, I actually believe I can chew on some basil and that actually helps my headache a little bit, and some water and electrolytes before doing something else. And you know, for some reason, we're called crazy if we use the plants that God created. And yet you talk about St. Hildegard and there are other saints that we'll mention down the road of how they understood this rich history. Can you touch on how the convents and monasteries were specifically suppressed? It used to be that they were required to be a place that would help to care for the sick, and they had these great medicinal gardens that made it so that they could do that. What happened when the suppression of monasteries occurred here?
1: Like the Benedictines especially were first care for the sick. I mean, you go back to the Benedictine rule, and I mean, that's your Christian duty, is to be the Good Samaritan. And I mean, when the Jesuits went to Peru, the first thing they did was start learning about Peruvian herbal medicine and gave us quinine, which gave us the only cure for malaria for a good 100 years. And, you know, people started going back to it during COVID and such like as that. It also gives us the gin and tonic. I mean, there's no gin and tonic without the Jesuits in Peru. But, yeah, when they started suppressing a lot of times they didn't, you say suppress. It sounds like they say, well, politely, we're going to tell you not to practice medicine or your faith. They actually just cut everybody's heads off, hanged them, and burned their, you know, stuff or took it. I mean, it wasn't like suppress doesn't mean, you know, we're just going to say, you go over there and be with your nice Catholic friends. No, we're going to confiscate all your property and we're going to now turn it into Protestant English hospitals. Well, the thing was, it's kind of bad but that was sort of like the lower middle class that took over. I mean, that's kind of what you'll see in like the French Revolution. You'll see it in the Spanish Revolution. Not so much the poor, not the wealthy, but more like we'll just go with the middle class. And it's weird because it's what the communists always complain about is the bourgeois, the middle class. Bourgeoisie, whatever. But really, they tried to just in one generation replace people with a classical, you know, Latin education that goes back millennia in its heritage with kind of making it up as you go. And that's when you get into like leeches and bleeding and and all this stuff. I mean, that was practiced in early America. I mean, George Washington was bled to death because he had a fever.
0: You're talking about how that was really the Protestant Reformation's influence, how we removed our natural capabilities, our God-given gifts in nature that helped us to address common ailments up until that point, and how it was really through the suppression of the Catholic corporal work of mercy of caring for the sick that you saw this change in medicine, and where only physicians were the ones who were helping to care for the family, where it used to be the family helped to care for the family. We had these skills,
1: right.
0: Then the communists,
1: the proto-communists, like in the French Revolution, the bureaucracy, the rise of the bureaucratic state is a huge part of it.
0: Riveting. You know, and I can't help but keep going back to the fact that you go to the anthropology of the human person, which you can't ignore is biblical as well. And you look at what God said when he put Adam and Eve in the garden, he told Adam to till and to keep. And part of the consequence of the fall was that man would struggle in the work that he did. And when we have this huge pendulum swing right now of all these people wanting to go back to gardening, it's not just for the sake of food. It's for the sake of our mental health. It's for the sake of being outside, but it's also returning people back to understanding medicine and caring for our families again, which is why I want to come back with Judson Carroll to discuss the home apothecary. What should we know? What are those things that maybe we'll go out and buy this weekend and start planting in our backyard or start implementing in our household? Judson Carroll is a master herbalist, author of the book, The Herbs That Heal, Catholic Home Remedies to Forage and Grow. We're talking about the Catholic history behind medicine in our convents, in so many of our religious orders. We'll come back in just a moment talking about nature's band-aids, how to care for those common ailments, even headaches, in just a moment.
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0: Up until about 500 years ago, monks and nuns cultivated medicinal gardens, built our hospitals, cared for the sick, and this was a core part of our history as Catholics, the work of mercy, of caring for the sick. But everything changed. In fact, our convents, our monasteries were targeted and persecuted in part for this part, medicine. So today we're looking at the great Catholic tradition of medicine. I'm reading the book by Judson Carroll, my guest today, Herbs That Heal, Catholic Home Remedies to Forage and Grow. 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It'll be available later today if you're listening to live, relevantradio.com/trending, or wherever you catch your podcasts. Now I want to get into some of the fun home apothecary of what should we know. I recently enjoyed reading a book by St. Hildegard on some of her works and some of the things that she pointed to that we should be using that we grow, even talking about like pumpkin spice lattes, why they're so popular in the fall and how some of those spices are good for us when the weather changes, which is neat because St. Hildegard is one of the doctors of the church up there with major players. And yet she had a lot that she did with the garden and home remedies. And she was very inspired by God and what she turned to and knew to use. So let's talk about the practical. Maybe just starting off, Judson, with, for example, just your common cuts and scrapes or needs for Band-Aids. What should we be doing or can we be doing that we have easy access to address these?
1: Oh, sure. Absolutely. But first of all, I got to give you props on the bumper music. Coming in with the Who's Won't Get Fooled Again. Oh, that's perfect. Okay.
0: that was beautiful. Producer Jim.
1: Okay. Because, you know, we had the monkeypox scare a few weeks, months ago, and I said, won't get fooled again by the Who, you know. And that was beautiful. I like that. So, yeah. Let's look at cuts and scrapes and all that. So, the first thing you always got to do with a cut is stop bleeding. There are so many easy remedies to stop bleeding. We call them styptics in the herbal world. One you might have in your kitchen right now is cayenne pepper. Just plain old ground up cayenne pepper. I'm a part Creole. I use cayenne pepper on a daily basis. You cut yourself in the kitchen, you throw on some cayenne pepper, boom, stops bleeding. It's amazing. It doesn't burn like you think it would. Just be sure not to get in your just be sure not to get in your eyes, you know, obviously. So it just dries everything up. Another excellent one is pine pitch. Pine pitch is the resin of the pine tree. It forms a gummy substance. I have had wounds that should have required several stitches. I just put a little pine pitch on there. It actually disinfects the wound, stops bleeding, and prevents scarring. It's amazing stuff.
0: Wow. And now, you know, is that the same as pine needles that you ground up, or describe that a little bit?
1: No, this is actually just a sap. It's really what it is, and this is, it actually goes back to a very ancient Catholic concept called the Doctrine of Signatures. The Doctrine of Signatures says that I guess this is pre-Catholic. I think the ancient Greeks believed it, but it was also embraced by the Catholic herbalists, neither here nor there. But the Doctrine of Signatures says that God kind of gives us a hint in each plant of how it's supposed to be used. So if you look at a pine tree and say you wound the pine tree somehow, you hit it with an axe, you back into it with your car, whatever. First thing it's going to do is produce a lot of sap in that area that's going to turn into a pinkish.
0: Yeah.
1: And then as it dries, yellowish resin. You take that, grind it up, put it on your own wound, and it does exactly what it did for the pine tree.
0: Whoa. Yes.
1: It disinfects, stops the bleeding, and heals the wound.
0: Judson, you just saved my pine trees. My husband and I have been battling for 4 years over him wanting to have the pine trees cut down and me wanting to keep them. And once he hears this, I will have convinced them that we are keeping our pine trees and all their debris that they give us.
1: Oh, they've been an absolute lifesaver. A couple years ago, my mom's clothes dryer died, you know. So I ran down to like the Habitat store, got to use one, threw it on the back of my truck. Said, okay, I got you. You know, I'm bringing it to the house by myself on a dolly. And the dolly kicked back, hit me in the shin, fractured my shin, split it open. You know, I just went ahead and put some duct tape over it and put it in the dryer. But by the time I pulled the duct tape off, I had a really bad wound. And she was in North Carolina, Eastern North Carolina, lots of pine trees. So I just went and got some pine pitch and put it on there, and I don't even have a scar. It just took care of it. Wow. It's just some, and I say this as someone who's actually allergic to pine trees. I will keep a pine tree on my property because wound herb, pine needles are good for, all kinds of things. As support things. Immune system, expectorant for the lungs. What'd you say?
0: DNA.
1: I'm sorry, DNA. I can't hear you right this
0: DNA.
1: Second.
0: Yeah, our DNA. Like helping
1: oh, yeah, absolutely. Yes.
0: Mm-hmm. That was a big drink.
1: Good for sore throat. Yeah, for some reason you're fading in and out on me a little bit, but we're pretty much good. What else did you ask me about? Okay,
0: Band-Aids.
1: So we're talking about
0: homemade Band-Aids.
1: Band-Aids. Plantain, not the banana, not the thing you make what are those wonderful, the mofongo and all that good stuff out of. No, not the banana-like thing, the yard plantain, the weed. Broadleaf plantain works best, narrowleaf will work okay. You can take that and put it on just like a natural Band-Aid. You can chew it up and apply to bee stings, and it's just it's a wonderful thing. So again, immune supportive. We look at a lot of these weeds that are we now try to kill in our lawns. Plantain mm-hmm. would be an excellent example. Dandelion, burdock, chicory, yarrow. These are all things our ancestors brought us to be used as food and medicine. Mm-hmm. And we're killing them with Roundup because we want a golf course. I don't want a golf course. Do you want a golf course?
0: No. Yeah, we have grass, but it's a smaller quantity. And I have this big flowery thing in the middle of my grass. I'm like, don't mow it. Just leave it be. One, it's pretty. But two, you never know what it is. I've not seen it anywhere else in my yard. And I'm wondering what it is. I've not gotten to looking it up. But I'm just curious, right? Like, God created all of these things. And we have this this vendetta against weeds. You mentioned dandelion. We heard a lot about dandelion during COVID and dandelion tea and preserving our DNA. What else is dandelion beneficial for?
1: Oh, dandelion is just one of our go-tos. It is just one of the best. Literally, it was brought here by our ancestors. It is not native to the Americas. It did not get here by chance. Dandelion leaves are one of our most nutritious greens. You eat it just like you would spinach. I'm from the South, so we eat a lot of collards and turnips and mustard greens. It's a nice bitter green. You put a little vinegar, you put a little hot pepper in.

0: Italians are like, yeah, I love my radicchio. You know, most people from England would think it was disgusting. You got to develop a taste for your grapes. Well, dandelion's a really good one. The flowers make excellent wine and syrup, like a honey. Just amazing. Medicinally, yeah, very good for the liver, very good for bladder infections and cystitis, colds, settling an upset stomach, stimulating appetite. Dandelion has 1,000 uses, really.
1: Mm-hmm. No, and this is interesting for me because I remember when my husband's Lebanese, and when we first started dating, they would put dandelion. They have a dandelion salad. And to this day, I have a hard time with that. I need to work on my tolerance for it because it is so bitter. And you can get there. Like, I used to hate arugula, and I love arugula. I eat it daily now. Mm-hmm. We can get there. But they put dandelion in their salads, and there's so much benefit that came out during COVID. I went, wow, okay, we need to pay attention to this as an option for kind of changing up the way we eat and changing our palates a bit. I want to come back to Band-Aids because we moved on. So you talk about homemade Band-Aid. You talk about just leaving it there briefly when you use the plantain plant, not plantains that we eat. Or would you actually use that and apply that as a, quote, Band-Aid replacement?
0: Basically, I just take it with my fingers and just kind of crush it up and put it on. Sometimes I'll just take it and kind of chew on it a little bit and put it on. It does have a styptic quality, just like we were talking about the herbs to stop bleeding. It will astringe that tissue just enough to kind of stop the blood from coming out. And then it has a lot of antimicrobial properties. There's so many herbs that do that. I mean, even our common mint that we really don't even think a lot about. We've mints like peppermint and candy, right? It's strongly enough antimicrobially that if you were to drink bad water and you had some mint nearby, if you mix that mint into the water and kind of chew it up as you swallow it, you're probably not going to get sick. In the ancient, I think it was the Greeks. Yeah, ancient Greeks would scrub their tables and cutting boards down with mint. They didn't know how or why, but somehow it kept them from getting sick.
1: If you were to navigate a headache today, what would you do?
0: If I had a headache, well, there's so many options. I mean, obviously I can just grab an aspirin. If I'm walking around the woods, I maybe look for a willow tree or a birch tree. Birch tree has, they have natural salicylic acid, which is the precursor to aspirin. Masterwort, so many different herbs. Violets, real violets, not African violets, have that salicylic acid. For many people, I'd say use lavender, but I'm terribly allergic to lavender. Rose is very good. There are a ton of herbs, really.
1: So
0: and then we can get into
1: it.
0: Like,
1: do you apply it? What do you do?
0: Yeah, definitely. Let me think. There's one that's escaping me. Thyme is good. Rosemary's good. A lot of those herbs in that family are really good. And there's so many herbs that are like for more severe pain. And then, of course, it would depend on what kind of headache is it. Is it a stress headache? Is it sinus related? Is it, well, if I'm not female, but if I was, is it hormonal? Is it one there where I actually need an herb that reduces pain, an actual pain-killing herb? And we have so many of those as well. There are a lot, honestly.
1: So if you were to maybe think, okay, I'm new to this, I'd like to get started, what are 5 things we should buy or make this weekend to have on hand for common things that we face?
0: I guess what I would say is, like, evaluate your common needs. What do you need most often? And then you're going to kind of know what you want to have on hand. Do you have a lot of, like, joint, nerve, and muscle pain? If so, you're going to want to have some, maybe some hops bud liniment, arnica, St. John's wort, something like that. And maybe like the willow or something with the salicin in it. Actually, interestingly, tobacco can be applied topically. It really reduces inflammation and pain locally, and you don't have to worry about it

0: negative effects. Do you have lung issues? Well, I'm going to be looking at mullein. I might be looking at sage. Thyme's an excellent expectorant. Is it menstrual issues? And I'm going to be looking at cramp bark by Burnham. Valerian, maybe something to bring on menses, like a strong mint, peppermint, or something along those lines, basil. Is it arthritis? Well, I'm probably going to go back to I like the tobacco again for that, but maybe yarrow. Is it colds and flus? You know, then I'm definitely going to have some sage on hand. Sage reduces secretions. It's antimicrobial, takes care of sore throat. Helps with the sneezing and the coughing and all kinds of stuff like that. Yeah, I would really say it's very situational. And I think people should really make a list of, like, what do I deal with regularly? Am I prone to constipation? Am I prone to diarrhea? Do I have a bloating issue? Do I have frequent acid reflux and upset stomach? If so, you're going to want to go with the bitter herbs. You might want some gentian, golden seal, green chereta. I can't really give up.
1: No, okay, that's great.
0: One thing I would have on hand. One thing I always have on hand. Garlic and onions. Always have garlic and onions. That's the king of herbs.
1: Why for you? What? How would you use them other than cooking and lots of cooking with it?
0: Well, you can have them raw, obviously. If you want to crush some garlic, leave it, let the air get to it, let it oxidize a little bit. It actually becomes more medicinal and less burning. It just has so many great properties. It's antibiotic. It's antiseptic. It's antispasmodic. It's anti-inflammatory. It has anti-cancer properties. It lowers blood pressure. So when I say the alliums are sort of like my go-to, it's not only because I'm half French. It's because I love my onions and garlic and shallots. I mean, without a doubt. But if I only could pick one plant to use both culinarily and medicinally, it's going to be an allium.
1: Excellent. So you're talking about our garlic and our onions and how important those are. This has been great. I think very enlightening. Your work in this book that I've been working through has been enlightening, taking back that Catholic tradition between and behind herbal medicine and how this was what our monks and our religious sisters had to offer the world and how there was this direct persecution of it. If you missed that part of the conversation, go back, listen, relevantradio.com/trending or wherever you catch your podcasts. That's Judson Carroll. He's the author of the book Herbs That Heal, Catholic Home Remedies to Forge and Grow. I'm linking to the book and to his Substack. That's judsonc.substack.com. Again, I'm linking that to that on social media as well as in the show notes for today's show. Coming up, Our Lady of Sorrows Feast Day and Chinese buyers can easily find American wombs for rent now. Purchasing children, commissioning children. We're talking the commodification of babies. This is startling. I'm going to tell you about a website that I spent quite a while on today that you need to understand is behind the surrogacy world that we live in and how infertility and the infertility industry isn't just about people who can't have babies. There's so much more going on.
2: We've seen several social media posts like this where the young women are having their abortions at home because they're doing the abortion pill and they're seeing the baby or they're seeing parts of the baby at home and they're shocked and they're devastated.
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4: Hi, this is Bishop Michael Sisk of the Diocese of San Angelo, Texas. 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
1: You may have been following this really since the summer of 2025, where you started to see more of mainstream media covering the scandal of what is happening behind surrogacy. Now, set surrogacy away from the topic of infertility today. For the sake of our conversation, I think it's important because we hear surrogacy, we hear IVF, and we think about people who are having a difficult time conceiving and having children. But what's really behind the surrogacy and IVF industry right now is a massive exploitation of women and children. So latest news came out that Expecting AI, which is website expecting.ai, has now completely translated all of its information into Chinese for Chinese buyers. Now, expecting.ai is a website that I think it would be worth looking at for the sake of understanding how far we have come in the buying and selling of children and the exploitation of women and men and our bodies. If you go to the website, it's for the simple purpose of helping to match up people who are looking for a surrogate, an egg donor, a sperm donor, or if you would like to become one. And it's kind of a one-stop shop. It's even used today for the providers, for fertility clinics who are doing this now. You can go on and literally browse the pictures, the faces of people, such as, I can see I would like a Caucasian woman who will only charge $10,000 if you'd like to harvest her egg. She's very beautiful. She is available right now for you to harvest her eggs. She's 29 years old and she lives in California. I could tell you about a 20-year-old that lives in Georgia where you can negotiate a price with her for how much you are willing to buy her eggs for if you would like her to be a contributing biological mother to a potential child. Same with finding surrogates. I was looking at some of the different people earlier. There was even a picture of a young woman from Kentucky. She is a mom of three. She's 30 years old. And the picture is of her and her family, because if you hired her as a surrogate, the benefit would be to her whole family. And she only charges $55,000. And she's currently available to carry a baby as a surrogate. Could also find this woman from Ohio who charges $85,000. She's extremely fit and only 32. So she might be your better pick. We're talking about the buying and selling of bodies and body parts that is so base, and we are acting so blasé about, that I am absolutely astounded looking through this website. I had never been on it before. But this is, as I've been doing my research, this is mainstream for providers to use or for me and you to use if we wanted to start working on commissioning a baby. Why can't you and I have a baby? Doesn't matter if we're two men or two women or completely unrelated. If we would like to commission a child, we could today. You see, when we redefined what marriage is, part of that, just 10 years ago, 11 years ago, to be clear, in Obergefell versus Hodges, we not only redefined marriage so that anyone could say that they love each other, but we redefined parenthood. We redefined documentation of who's mom, who's dad, and all the labels that ensue. You now have the American so-called infertility industry that really isn't an infertility industry that has become the ability to exploit and buy children. Now, here's a story you may or may not have heard about. Since last summer, suddenly people are starting to wake up. In Southern California, where I live, there was a couple. They're Chinese nationalists, Chinese citizens, who have been creating basically a hotel where women check in and out of, and they found dozens of children, dozens of little children who were in very dire circumstances, abused, who were all commissioned and who were commissioned and bought through surrogacy, through all of these powers that be to buy children. We're talking about the commodification of children. We're talking about the purchasing and picking up of your goods, of your product, namely a child. Why is it that we've gotten to the point where we are selling ourselves off, our material from our sperm to our egg? Why is it that we are selling our bodies off to carry children for other people? Well, what happened with expecting.ai over the last few weeks, they have now converted all of their content into Chinese because there is a massive industry. In fact, the statistics are pointing to the fact that basically one out of three of all surrogates purchased, that is people purchased to carry a baby, one out of three of them are being bought here in the United States by foreign buyers, and most of them are Chinese buyers. So how this is used is for a few reasons, and some of it's yet to be determined, so that these children can then sponsor their parents for citizenship down the road, or so that children can return later to the United States, because by the way, they are picked up. Often a nurse is sent to the United States to pick up the baby after the surrogate gives birth. I've been in these NICUs. I've had a lot of friends in NICUs. You know, I've had two NICU babies now. I've had a lot of friends who have had their kids here in Southern California. And you know, there are an astounding number of men in same-sex relationship and people coming from China to pick up these children. So I want you to hear a little bit of a recent news clip that came out from CBS News. CBS News' Katrina Kaufman interviewed a surrogate who thought she was carrying a baby for a single father. Listen to this.
5: Surrogate who is currently pregnant with a baby for a Chinese billionaire. He allegedly has at least 100 children via surrogate.
12: And we actually broke that news to her. She was shocked to find out that she may be having a baby that becomes one of dozens of children.
13: I feel blindsided. I feel misled.
5: Now, it's really hard to get a handle on the number of kids this man actually has, but he has admitted to having at least 12. In a note to our surrogate, he said that he wants 13 kids. He's in a custody battle with an ex-girlfriend over 11 children, and that same ex-girlfriend claims he may have as many as 300 kids. Now, he also, just this week, posted on Weibo a photo of all of these children, and he doesn't seem to be denying these allegations that he may have at least 100 kids. In fact, in a statement, he said that having more children brings more blessings, and that he is striving for the development of the Chinese nation.
1: If you look at the photo that Zubo, who is the Chinese billionaire and video game executive who's commissioning these children, who again, by the way, this woman here in the United States thought that she was helping a single now father to be a father. But indeed, it is a Chinese billionaire from China who is purchasing her body to also purchase the child that she is carrying, as he has commissioned the sperm, the egg, all the elements. And if you are not sick to your stomach, we should be looking at the reality of what is happening behind the scenes here in the so-called infertility industry and market, because that is not what's happening. We're not helping people who just want to have babies. We have a very low success rate when it comes to IVF and surrogacy. Many babies die along the way of what is truly a science experiment. And billionaires have the money to keep throwing attempt after attempt, round after round, so they can increase the number of children they have. You heard this man here who we are talking about. In his story, Zubo, a Chinese billionaire and video game executive who is currently commissioning yet another, just one of a number of other children. He has a whole photo of a classroom of children in droves. He says he's striving for the development of the Chinese nation. This is very alarming, especially as the leading AI website for helping to connect surrogates, sperm donors, egg donors, and the buyers who want to commission the babies has just converted all of its content into Chinese. And we know that let's just talk about surrogates, because a lot of these babies do not live the full pregnancy. A lot of them die along the way because we're being negligible with a science experiment. One out of three of those surrogates who are carrying these babies are paid for, bought by people overseas. And a majority of them are Chinese nationalists. I'm pointing this out because there is next to no regulation over surrogacy in the United States. We keep having a free-for-all over what people are calling an infertility crisis, which there is one. You know we talk about it here. But what we're talking about is the buying and selling of children and the buying and selling of women's bodies. I've told you this before. The day I got married, the woman doing my hair had signed up to be a surrogate because she felt she was in dire need financially, that she needed this for her family. And you're paid a lot of money to do so today. Just go browse the website. It might be a little bit of an eye-opener to what is happening. You can just sign up, say how much you'll charge, give your credentials. Make yourself look like a really good candidate. You know, I can't help but think today's the feast day of Our Lady of Sorrows. And Our Lady, what is so rich behind her is her motherhood. And we have, as a society, grown to be so severed from the beauty of the relationship of motherhood and fatherhood toward a child. Our Lady wept. She saw the sacrifice and the suffering her son would go through and that he did go through in her arms. And I think today on the feast day of Our Lady of Sorrows, we need to pray for that awakening, that tenderness toward children. Ask Our Lady to help us in speaking up and speaking out against the atrocities occurring today, especially through surrogacy and IVF. May Our Lady of Sorrows intercede today. Help those women who have been commissioned, those babies who have been bought. Give them a home, give them faith, give them hope. Help them to know their true parents because they so often long to. And help us be willing to speak up against what is not just a battle over infertility, but that has truly begun a commodification of children. The buying and selling of a child as a product and a science experiment that destroys countless lives along the way. We as Catholics are meant to be against these issues, and it's pretty obvious as to why. 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Let's join now on the Feast of Our Lady of Sorrows, praying the family rosary across America with Father Rocky.

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2: Eli is up next, calling in from Los Angeles. Good morning, Eli. Welcome.
3: I'm a sort of a convert. I'm practicing Catholic. I've been Baptist most of my life, but I'm in my 50s, and I realize that I've always been an artist, and I've noticed that my, if you want to call it holiness or trying to be holiness, is coming out in my artwork. Mm. And I noticed that a lot of the art that I interpret is surrealist, and looking at through the eyes of an artist and how God has captured my attention as an artist, so I think that's ordinary for me, but I don't know if it's ordinary for anybody else, but for me it feels extraordinary for some reason. I feel touched by that.
4: Yeah, that's a good word. Now, did I catch you're in the process of becoming Catholic, or you just became Catholic? You said you're Baptist?
3: Yeah, I've been Baptist all my life, and I just I've been listening to Relevant Radio, and that's obviously part of my conversion. For me, it's been very strong, and I've been slowly converting my fiance as well. She's not even baptized, so
4: okay.
3: She's looking at this as our calling for us. And it seems like my artwork is the only base now. It's the only based on what I feel every time. I just think God every day, every moment of my life. It seems like coming out really strongly in my art.
4: Yeah, you know, that artistic spirituality, what's on the inside often comes out on the outside. And it sounds like, if I kind of caught you right, you said, yeah, what's really coming out is kind of expressions of the Lord. And so that's a beautiful way of deepening your relationship with the Lord.
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2: In the Gospel of Matthew, Jesus begins his public ministry with arguably the most famous sermon of all time, the Sermon on the Mount. And he begins that famous sermon with the Beatitudes, proclaiming those who are poor in spirit, who mourn, who are meek, who hunger and thirst for righteousness, who are merciful, who are clean of heart, who are peacemakers, and who are persecuted for the sake of righteousness, to be blessed. While many, I'm sure, have enjoyed this blessedness from the Lord, Holy Mother Church has recognized some through what we aptly call beatification.
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2: Hello and welcome to The Inner Life, and happy Friday, friends. Thanks for tuning in for this hour of spiritual direction on the radio. I'm your host, Deacon Patrick Conley. We are now just over 6 days away from the beatification of Venerable Fulton J. Sheen. Perhaps you're planning on being there in St. Louis in person on Thursday when Holy Mother Church will declare Fulton Sheen as having joined the ranks of the blessed. If you're not going to be there in person, or even if you are, know that Relevant Radio will be bringing you the Beatification Mass live. And I encourage you to go to the Relevant Radio homepage, which is just relevantradio.com, and click on Join the Countdown to stay up to date and receive broadcast reminders. Who is the venerable and soon-to-be-blessed Fulton Sheen? And what is the process of beatification? And what can we expect at next Thursday's Mass in St. Louis? We'll cover it all today. We'll cover it all today and more on the show as we focus in on the beatification of Fulton Sheen with the executive director of the Fulton Sheen Foundation, Monsignor Jason Gray. Monsignor Gray also holds a doctorate in canon law. He's been involved with the cause of Archbishop Sheen since it opened in 2002, carrying out the investigation of the miracle for his beatification. Monsignor Gray, thanks for being with us today as our spiritual director. Welcome back to the program.
9: Thank you. It's my pleasure to be here.
2: Well, I've got to just ask from a personal perspective, Monsignor. I mean, you've been involved in this for a long time now, 24 years, it looks like, at least. And so with that being the case, we're less than a week away. How are you feeling?
9: I have to say that things are very good. There's a lot of work that's gone into getting us where we are today. There are lots of small details that we're still kind of working with, but everything basically is in really good shape. We have just about 50,000 people that we know are already coming, and we look forward to just a fantastic celebration and a moment really for the church to celebrate this great new addition to the canon of the blessed in the church.
2: Yeah, very good, very good. Now, and maybe before we go any further, we'll hit it again before the end of the show, but you want to just give us the details too about when it's happening, where it's happening, and what's going on?
9: Yeah, there are a lot of events happening in Peoria, St. Louis, and then back in Peoria. Everything is located at celebratesheen.com, so it's the place to find that information. Tickets are still available for the beatification on September 24th at 2 p.m. in the Dome at the America Center in St. Louis. And so if people can still purchase tickets, and we encourage them to make plans to come. We'll have there are other events, including holy hours, that we've already started celebrating in Peoria to prepare for the event. There'll be masses of Thanksgiving that will follow in Peoria afterwards. And then the Sheen Awards that we'll have at a gala that we'll have the day after the beatification also happening in Peoria. I heard that Jesus is coming to that. And by that, I mean Jonathan Rumi. Is what
2: Well, I was sure that Jesus was going to show up in the Mass, but
9: right.
2: Well, that's very good. Jonathan Rumi coming to that. That's wonderful. I love to hear it.
9: So if you're chosen, you can come you can come and attend that award.
2: Very good. Very good. And our producer, Charles, has said he will put that website in the show notes for today. So if you're listening online or listening after this live show, then please go and check the show notes for the website that you just mentioned, Monsignor. Thank you for that. Yeah. Well, lots of things to cover in the hour ahead, but specifically, I mean, one of the kickoff questions that I have, my understanding is that the Mass will be celebrated by Cardinal Tagle, is that right?
9: Louis Tagle. Yeah, Tagle.
2: Louis Tagle. Mm-hmm. Yeah. Okay, so with Cardinal Tagle being there, I thought this was beatification was something that had to be overseen by the Holy Father himself. So is he the Holy Father's delegate? Is that right?
9: That's correct. So it does happen under the authority of the Pope, but there was a change that happened after John Paul II when Benedict XVI became Pope. He went back to what was an older practice. John Paul used to actually do beatifications himself personally, which, I mean, of course he can do as Holy Father. But Benedict went back to kind of the older custom in which beatifications were done by a delegate that the Holy Father would send. Mm-hmm. And I think the reason why Benedict did that is because beatification isn't canonization. Canonization is the final step in which you become a saint. Beatification is the step prior to that. So to kind of give, you might say, a little bit more emphasis to canonization, we separate out beatification by de-emphasizing it slightly by having a delegate come rather than the Pope himself. But when Cardinal Tagle comes, he will come with an apostolic letter that is signed by Pope Leo, and he will be the one to read the letter, and it's the letter from the Holy Father when it's promulgated. That's what makes the beatification.
2: Okay, very good. And I got to admit, I've never been to a beatification Mass before, and of course, you know, I'm familiar with the Mass, of course, and the general flow of things, but when and how does the actual pronouncement of beatification, when does that occur?
9: It actually happens right up front at the very beginning of the Mass. And part of the reason for that is when the Mass starts, the opening prayer for the Mass will be the collect for Blessed Fulton Sheen. And so the thing is, he has to be declared blessed right up front before that opening prayer. Because we cannot invoke Blessed Fulton Sheen unless he's actually been beatified. So right after the cardinal comes in, there'll be a penitential rite, and then we go right into this very unique rite of beatification where the Bishop of Peoria will ask the cardinal to declare the beatification. We will then have a brief reading of a biography, the biography of Sheen, which will be read by one of his family members. And then Cardinal Tagle himself will recite the apostolic letter in Latin. And just in case you don't speak Latin, Bishop Tilke in Peoria will then read an English version. So,
2: nice.
9: So you'll be able to hear that. And that constitutes the moment of beatification.
2: Wow. Okay. Well, it's very exciting, and we're very much looking forward to it. The church around the world, especially here in the United States. And of course, just a reminder again that we'll be bringing it all to you live right here on Relevant Radio. So we're happy about that as well. Well, outline for us you mentioned this, and that beatification is the step before canonization when one is declared a saint. But what are we actually saying then? Outline for us maybe the whole of the process about how the cause begins and then how it evolves from there.
9: Sure. So the cause is initiated really at the insistence of the faithful. It's when I was working for Cardinal Amato in the Congregation for Saints, when he was the prefect, he used to describe it as the most democratic process in the church. In other words, we listen to all the faithful. So what do the faithful think? So when the faithful, when there's a widespread sense that a person is enjoyed a reputation for holiness, then the church responds by initiating that investigation. That happened in 2002 when Bishop Jenke opened the investigation. Once the heroic virtues of the servant of God are proven, meaning that he practiced all the different virtues to a heroic degree, then he's declared venerable, and that happened in 2012. Once there is a confirmed miracle that is promulgated after the declaration of being venerable, then we move to beatification. So now we recognize that he is an intercessor, and so he is then given recognition, public recognition in the church. And then after a second miracle, then that would be the final step to canonization, when he'd be universally declared as a saint, then subject to universal veneration throughout the entire church.
2: Okay. All right. Very good. Wow. Well, we have Monsignor Jason Gray with us, Executive Director of the Fulton Sheen Foundation. We're talking today about the upcoming beatification next Thursday of Venerable Fulton Sheen. And if you have any thoughts, any recollections of Fulton Sheen in your own history, if you maybe you're a regular, listener to him on the radio, or a regular watcher of Life is Worth Living, if you'd like to ask questions about the upcoming beatification, we'll take all of those at 888-914-9149. That's our toll-free studio line sponsored by the Catholic Order of Foresters. And the number again is 888-914-9149. 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Well, if this is the case, if he's declared beatified right up front, and then, I mean, is that when the search for the next miracle can begin, or is it already underway, or how do the miracles factor in here?
9: Well, the first miracle for beatification, it has to take place after death. It's a confirmation that the servant of God after death is interceding for the faithful who call upon him. Usually the miracle for canonization has to follow the beatification. But in this case, we have a little bit of an unusual circumstance. The beatification itself, people remember back to 2019, it was actually permitted. It was ordered by Pope Francis. There was a delay because there were some initial investigations that were taking place in the state of New York. So there was a delay, but the beatification itself actually received a green light in 2019. So actually anything from 2019 forward is a potentially a valid miracle for the canonization. And the good news is we've actually had several reports up to the present. We've actually had six different miracles that might, we'll be looking into the details, but that might actually serve as a basis for canonization. So we're hopeful that canonization could actually take place within another couple of years, potentially.
2: Wow. Okay. Very good. Amazing. Again, Monsignor Jason Gray with us. We're talking about the Venerable Fulton Sheen's beatification coming up next week. And we'd love for you to call in with your own reflections on the man Fulton Sheen, on the questions about the beatification process or the beatification mass, at 888-914-9149. Well, give us, if you would, Monsignor, a brief synopsis of Fulton Sheen's life. I mean, many people are familiar with him because he was such a public personality, right? But I think that a lot of people may not know some of the details about it. And as you expand on that, just, point out kind of what makes him beatifiable. Is that even a word?
9: Sure.
2: I mean, yeah.
9: So some of the things with Shane, he's known in particular for his media career. He started out as a priest in the Diocese of Peoria. So that's part of the reason why the Diocese of Peoria became the diocese that initiated the cause. So we have a connection to him. He was born in the Diocese of Peoria. He entered seminary and was ordained for the Diocese of Peoria. And then very quickly after that, he was extremely intelligent and became a professor. He taught at Catholic University of America for about 20 years. So he was an intellectual powerhouse. He wrote many books, so tremendous number of books writing about the faith. So he's known as an author, as a scholar. But then it was also in the 30s, while he was at Catholic University, he began a radio program. So he became recognized for his preaching, his teaching, and people came to know him through the radio. And then in the 1950s, he transitioned to television. So those are some of the famous parts of how most people have come to know him. He also in the 50s and the 60s then worked in the propagation of the faith. So he it was the missionary activity of the church in the United States that he promoted. So he's national director. That was one of the things he really was quite passionate about, is supporting the missions in the poorest parts of the world, helping the church to grow and prosper. In the 1960s, he then became a father of the Second Vatican Council. So he was at Vatican II. He met the future Pope John Paul II while he was at Vatican II, and the future Pope Benedict, who was a priest at the time, who was also assisting at Vatican II. Following the council, he became Bishop of Rochester. He was at Rochester, New York. He started that part of his career at the age of 71. I don't know how many people want to start a new part of their life, a new career there at the age of 71. Bishops retire at 75, so he was really only there for just about 3 years, a little over 3 years. And then he spent the last 10 years of his life continuing to preach and to teach, to give retreats. But then settling back into retirement, where his life slowed down a lot. And I think there was a great purification at that moment, until he died at the age of 84 in 1979. Yeah.
2: Okay. Wow. And we refer to him, you mentioned being Bishop of Rochester, but we refer to him oftentimes as Archbishop. Where does that title come from?
9: Yeah. So when he retired as Bishop of Rochester in 1969, he was properly called the Bishop Emeritus of Rochester, but he was also given an additional title. He became a titular Archbishop. So it was basically an honor that was bestowed on him by Pope Paul VI. At the time when he retired, I think just really to recognize the tremendous work that he had done. So in retirement, yes, he actually does have the title of Archbishop.
2: Mm-hmm. And how would you say he would be described by those who met him? I mean, I'm sure you have scads of evidence of just that, but I'm just, because oftentimes with TV and radio personalities, you know, we can think they're one way and then we come upon them and they're very different, you know, whether that be better or worse, I don't know. But how would people describe him who actually were close to him or came into contact with him?
9: He was someone who was tremendously genuine, I think, because you make a good point about how a person can come off in front of the public. Sometimes celebrities might be known for kind of standing aloof or maybe standing above the common man, but that was not Sheen. Sheen could talk to anybody, whether it was the auto mechanic or the housewife or the salesman or whomever he would meet on the street. Oftentimes, in fact, meeting just the ordinary folk, he would have different interactions with them. There was lots of jokes that came from just, you know, common stories that he had. People who became converts, they just because of his ordinary reach. Of people he met. There were many people who became converts to the faith because of that. So he was a man of great integrity, great courage. He was very charismatic. Though you don't beatify someone just because they're charismatic. Sure. It's really the strength of his faith, which I think radiated in all of his interactions. He was someone who spent a lot of time in prayer and came to know our Lord Jesus. And I think in imitating the Lord, he was someone who I think, you know, wanted to approach all of the faithful with that same priestly heart. Every interaction he had was an opportunity to bring our Lord to different souls and to bring people to salvation.
2: Mm-hmm. Yeah, very good. Again, Monsignor Jason Gray with us today. We're talking about the beatification of Fulton Sheen coming up next Thursday. Would love some reflections from you, our listener, if you have watched him, if you've listened to him, maybe right here on Relevant Radio or on Relevant Radio Plus, and you have some comments that you'd like to make about Fulton Sheen, or if you have questions about the whole of the process, give us a call, 888-914-9149, 888-914-9149. You mentioned the strength of his faith that really drove his character, even though that, you know, he was known to be charismatic, but really what underlay it all was the strength of his faith. Do you have any insights about his, specifically his prayer life, Monsignor?
9: Well, he was someone who was very devoted to prayer before the Blessed Sacrament. One of the famous commitments that he made, which I think many people, it's been an inspiration for many priests and seminarians and really many, many faithful, is he would make a continuous Eucharistic holy hour each day of his life. It was a commitment that he made. It started in seminary, but it was, we can say that from the day of his priestly ordination, it is a commitment he faithfully kept until his death. So from 1919 until 1979. And I think by spending time in front of the Blessed Sacrament, if we were talking about just getting to know a person in the ordinary sense, just ordinary friendship, you know, what makes a strong friendship? It's that you spend time with someone. So spending time with someone that you care for, that you love, is part of what deepens that relationship. And I think the same is true with our Lord. And so spending so much time with our Lord, just even if it's just in quiet prayer, you come to know the Lord and develop a relationship with him. And I think that was the basis of so many of his insights. So many different things of which he had piercing insights into the gospel and our Lord Jesus. And I have to believe that that came from his time in front of the Blessed Sacrament. He would talk about not learning so much from being in libraries or in academic institutions, but with two knees on the prie dieu, he would say, two knees on the kneeler.
2: There's
9: your real school coming to know our Lord.
2: And I think that's an important point for us all to remember, right? Because obviously he had quite the academic resume, as it were. I mean, he was no slouch intellectually, and I think just even listening to one of his programs will show you that. But at the same time, I think in our ordinary people's lives, pursuit after holiness, after sainthood ourselves, then, you know, we can sometimes become a little bit, misguided or disillusioned when we see a man like Fulton Sheen being beatified and just saying, I could never emulate that. I could never be that because I don't have the intellectual chops, or I don't have the charisma that he has, that sort of thing. But there's probably a lesson there in his prayer life, right? That's where it all begins, is what you're saying.
9: There certainly is. In fact, one of the things, just recently, as we were kind of reading through 1 Corinthians, St. Paul puts it this way. He says, you know, if I have the tongue to speak with wisdom and eloquence like the angels, but if I do not have love, you know, Sheen did. Sheen actually did have the tongue to speak with wisdom and eloquence, but that's not why you beatify him. There has to be something more than that. And it's not just simply that he, you know, has all of the charisma, the ability to speak to different people. That's not the reason you beatify someone. No, it has to be something that's deeper than that. And it's a great point that not all of us have the intellectual ability. Not all of us have the charisma. Not all of us have the reach that he had on radio and television, but all of us can spend time in front of the Blessed Sacrament. That's really the common denominator, probably the most important part of his life. He described the holy hour as the hour that makes my day.
2: Yeah.
9: And that's something that's accessible to everyone, really.
2: Yeah, amen to that. 888-914-9149 is the number to call to get in on the conversation with Monsignor Jason Gray on Fulton Sheen's upcoming beatification this coming Thursday. Let's take a phone call from Michael calling in from Tinley Park, Illinois. Hello, Michael. Welcome.
10: Good morning, everybody. I remember watching Bishop Sheen with my mom back in the 50s and 60s, and he always caught my attention as a young kid because he had such a great sense of humor. And sometimes he laughed at his own jokes, even though we didn't get them, but it was still, he could relate to you so easily. And I picked up on that as a child, and he was just a great communicator. And I have a question. Back when they wanted his body back in Peoria, and wasn't there some kind of battle in the Archdiocese of New York that they didn't want to send him back to Peoria?
9: There are some details about that. First, I just want to thank you for that recollection. Thanks for bringing up the humor that Sheen had. Mm-hmm. That was one of the things that actually made him so relatable. He reflected on that in his autobiography, saying that sometimes humor is actually really important as a way of developing a warm relationship with your audience, especially when the humor is directed against himself, which it oftentimes was. He could joke about himself just as much as anything. And that was really an excellent part of how he related to people. So when Sheen died, he had said in his will that he wanted to be buried in Calvary Cemetery, which is actually in Brooklyn. And at the time, Cardinal Cook approached the next of kin and said, you know, really, that just as an act of kindness, you know, would you agree to allow the Archbishop to be buried at St. Patrick's Cathedral? And the family gave permission. And later on, then, when Bishop Jahnke opened the cause, he had approached Cardinal Egan in New York, and he said, "Well, I'd like to undertake the cause." And he and Cardinal Egan spoke about the proper time at which the remains could be transferred to Peoria if Peoria was going to, you know, do the work to get to beatification. Then, as time went on, then Cardinal Dolan became the Archbishop. So there was some disagreement about whether or not that promise should be kept or not. It was the family that asked for the body to be transferred. And in the end, that's actually what state law in New York, and I think throughout the United States, basically recognizes that it's the family that speaks for the deceased. And so in the end, it was actually the family, the family's wishes were what won out. And it was at the family's request that the mortal remains were transferred from St. Patrick's Cathedral in New York to St. Mary's Cathedral in Peoria.
2: Mm-hmm. Very good. Well, there you go, Michael. Hope that helps. Thanks for calling in. We're talking about Venerable Fulton Sheen's beatification coming up next week, Thursday, with Monsignor Jason Gray, Executive Director of the Fulton Sheen Foundation. 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
2: 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He's the executive director of the Fulton Sheen Foundation, and we are less than a week out now from Fulton Sheen's beatification coming up next Thursday in St. Louis, Missouri. And we're taking your calls, your emails about your recollections of Fulton Sheen. Have you encountered the man personally, or have you seen him on TV, heard him on the radio? 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We would love to hear from you at 888-914-9149, 888-914-9149, or over the email at innerlife@relevantradio.com. Monsignor, we got a caller call in with an off-air just comment, and she says, my husband is Jewish, but has been listening to Archbishop Sheen on the Relevant Radio app and loves it, and said when he found out that he was going to be beatified, his response was, it's about time. How about that?
9: That's great. Yeah. It was amazing the reach that Sheen had. When he was on radio, he had the program that was called the Catholic Hour, and you could really say that he was focused on Catholics exclusively. But his television program, Life is Worth Living, really was not uniquely focused at Catholics. His approach, as he described it, was an indirect approach, meaning that he would start with something that was of common experience. He would tell some story, whether it's from history or literature or something from science or something from psychology. And he would use that as a springboard, much the same way I think that Jesus used parables. Everyone could understand when Jesus would say, a sower went out to sow some seed, and then here's what happened. Well, everyone understood that. So Sheen actually used common experience as the springboard in his programs, and then he elevated the discussion and the reflection, to the divine and, to God. And in that sense, many Protestants were quite inspired. And Billy Graham and some others. I mean, so these were some of the other, people who came to know Sheen and I think, value him. Many Jews in New York and around also, found, as he would talk about, the Blessed Mother, of course, was a faithful Jew and our Lord, he was born as a Jew and certainly knew his, they lived out the faith that's been handed on by the patriarchs and by Moses. So, and he would speak with such reverence about these things. So he really did have a large audience and many people who were Jewish had such esteem for him.
2: Yeah, it's wonderful. And specifically that reach, I know that it got into the minds and hearts of many, many people because of his media presence, obviously. But just to know that he had that kind of an appeal, which is striking, I guess, just reflecting on it, not least because, and Life is Worth Living, when you could see the man. I mean, he was so oftentimes, he was clad in all his bishop regalia, right? I mean, there was no questioning what his line was. And I do know, I have seen the episode where he was on Guess or What's My Line as well.
9: Yeah. that's such a fantastic thing. But one of the funniest things there is they're trying to figure out who they have in front of him. One of the panelists asked if he was working for a not-for-profit corporation.
2: Yeah.
9: And he said, yeah. So he said, we. He said, yes. And they at one point, they also asked if he was seen weekly on television. And then it was Arlene Francis, I think, who responded. He says, weekly on television and not for profit. Mm-hmm. And everyone burst out laughing. I said, we've never heard of that before.
2: Right. Yeah. Fascinating stuff. Wow. There's just so many memories. And we're, again, taking your memories of Fulton Sheen today or your questions or comments about the upcoming beatification at 888-914-9149 or innerlife@relevantradio.com. Let's go back to the phones. Take a call from Gary calling in from Cherry Hill, New Jersey. Good afternoon, Gary, and welcome.
20: Yes, good afternoon. I would just like to say I've been watching William F. Buckley on YouTube. He hosted a show called Fireline, and Fulton Sheen was on there. And the exchange of the English language, the way that they would converse, just their command of the language is mesmerizing in itself. It doesn't even matter what their content is. And I really enjoyed just the how they verbalize everything. And also, when I was a young kid, my father never really liked anybody, but he liked Frank Sinatra and he liked Fulton Sheen.
9: That's great. That's great. The I don't know if Sheen was on Firing Line more than once. I remember there was an episode where he was responding to concerns about the Vietnam War. If that was the issue, it was really a surprising exchange because Sheen was certainly, you know, considered to be a conservative. William F. Buckley is the consummate conservative. And yet they actually had a strong disagreement about the Vietnam War. Mm. You know, William F. Buckley was, you know, both were opposed to communism. So you'd expect them to be on the same page. But whereas William F. Buckley actually saw Vietnam as a positive thing to try to stop the spread of communism, Sheen was concerned about the effects of war. And so he said the damage and the harm that comes from, you know, so many innocent lives that suffer and die in the midst of war. He was really against the war, even though he agreed with Buckley about opposing communism. So it was really a very fascinating exchange from two intellectual powerhouses. Just going at that issue, but it really goes to the integrity of Sheen that you can't quite, you know, put him in a box and just categorize him. You can't just say he's a political conservative and that's the end of it. No, he stood for the gospel, and that meant that even if he had to disagree with William F. Buckley at times.
2: Mm-hmm. Was that the episode or that you and your dad saw, Gary?
20: Yeah, I watched.

0: you know, Buckley had that really unusual way of looking at you from the side of his face. He just had a funny, funny way about him. I enjoyed that whole episode.
1: Yeah, very good.
2: That was great. That was great.
1: Yeah. Love it, Gary. Thank you for the call. Thanks for listening and calling in. 888-914-9149. Talking about Fulton Sheen today with Monsignor Jason Gray. 888-914-9149. Let's go to Ann calling in from San Diego. Good morning, Ann.
3: Well, thank you so much. I can't believe I got on. I'm on my way to work, and I just want to say very quickly, I'm a revert to the Catholic faith, and it's the best thing that ever happened to me. There's no turning back. And thank you so much for speaking about Bishop Sheen. He's amazing. And I just wanted to quickly comment that I want to thank you so much for emphasizing how he spent so much time before the Blessed Sacrament doing holy hours. I wish I had the time to do that. And a few years ago, I had more time, and I saw amazing things happened to me, spending time in front of the Blessed Sacrament. And I pray to God that both of you gentlemen help emphasize to the faithful that is such a power that we have. And I rarely hear, I don't think I've ever heard a priest talk about it. And these are the riches of our faith that are just so underutilized.
2: I appreciate that. Yeah. Thanks, Ann, for all those things. That Sheen was really known in particular for the personal touch of reaching out for converts. There is an essay. Now, he never gave a number because he said, how many converts have I made? He says, if I gave you a number, I might be tempted to take credit for them. He says it's the Holy Spirit instead. But I mean, he could have won 30,000, 40,000 converts in his life, you know, depending on some estimates. And I think a lot of it was because he met people where they are. So every soul, you know, has their own individual story and their own individual history. And, you know, when Sheen would talk with people, it was, you know, how do we find a way to connect this person with our Lord? And so whatever route, you know, whatever path we've been on, there's always an opportunity for us to either come back or strengthen that relationship. And especially he would encourage people to pray. You know, if you can't pray for an hour, I mean, pray for a half hour. If you know, can't do that, pray for 15 minutes. You know, sometimes you might not be able to get to a church to pray in front of the Blessed Sacrament. Well, you can pray in your home. And so the idea of the holy hour, he made it before the Blessed Sacrament for a full hour every day, but we can all at least make some time for the Lord. And I think that's a great thing for all of us to do.
1: Yeah, very good. And what a great testimony. And thank you for even speaking about how Blessed Fulton Sheen, almost Blessed Fulton Sheen, had the effect that he has had in your own spiritual life. I mean, that's really what why we hold up the Venerables, the Blesseds, and the Saints, right? Is that they can have that sort of effect and spurring us on in terms of our own pursuit of holiness. So we're grateful to hear that. And by the way, Anne, tune in to Monday's show as well, because we're going to be talking about transformative encounters in adoration. So we'll be talking about very much what you just called about. So thank you so much for that. Let's go now to Linda calling in from Wisconsin. Hello, Linda, and good morning to you.
4: Good morning. I was born in 1949, and I remember sitting in front of the television with my parents. And they're not alive, but I wish I could thank them for that experience. My mother was just so fond of Lawrence Welk, and she required and forced us kids to sit and watch Lawrence Welk, and we all hated him. And so she did not force us to sit in front of Fulton J. Sheen. So I thank her for that, because I really did appreciate him as a young child. I wish I knew how old I was. But like the first caller said, even though I didn't understand a lot, I understood enough. And so then, unfortunately, through the years, I kind of forgot about him. And it was through Relevant Radio a number of years ago, where Sunday mornings I would wake up to the radio like I always do, and I just love listening to his excerpts from there and now on the app. But I think the unique thing that I'd like to ask my parents about is someone told me, probably them, that supposedly he, was he on Saturday night or Sunday night?
2: I think it might have been whatever Tuesday. Night it was. Yeah. So, but in any case, no. Thanks for the or that recollection. I can remember, now I'm a little younger than you, but I can remember the bubbles coming across the screen and watching.

0: King Lawrence Welk. I hated Lawrence Welk too.
1: Well, anyway, back to the story of whatever night it was, I was told that the local bar had tuned in and that they weekly watched Full J. Sheen at the local bar. And I think about it, it's like it was a small community, but still the thought of it was just really impressive that they would listen to it at the bar.
0: Yeah. The famous story with Sheen, of course, was that he was up against Milton Berle. And so the Milton Berle show was on at the same time slot on another network. And it's now I don't have any living memory of that, but through the magic of the internet, you can find anything these days. I went back to kind of check out to see what Milton Berle was like. And his program had, you know, costumes and dancers and musical numbers and set changes and, you know, the decor and all of these things. And when you think that Sheen just stood in front of a chalkboard and the fanciest costume he had was the Ferriolo that he would wear, which admittedly is pretty impressive. But, you know, none of the flashiness and the glitz that you would see on other types of programs. It was amazing that he commanded people's attention. And I think that's because he was doing more than entertaining. Milton Berle would entertain you, and that's fine. So you could, you know, if you wanted to pass some time, your life wouldn't change. You know, you'd be amused for a while, and so you could be entertained. But with Sheen, your life could change. Sheen would not just entertain, he would inspire. And, you know, life is worth living. Well, you know, people's lives were changed. You know, it was a life-changing experience, too, as people were inspired and lifted up in prayer.
2: Mm-hmm. Milton Berle was, he was the one who, I'm sorry, he was the one who said that Sheen has better writers. Is that it? Was that him? Yeah, okay.
0: they both kind of had a back and forth with it. I think whoever came up with the line first, they both used it at different times. And Milton Berle would say, well, Sheen's got better writers, Matthew, Mark, Luke, and John.
2: Right. Okay, all right, yes.
0: Sheen used it too, so yeah.
2: I have heard that.
0: It was sort of a friendly rivalry between the two of them. So,
2: sure.
0: Yeah, they were certainly on good terms with each other. It was impressive.
2: Right. Well, and I think your call, Linda, thank you for that. And I think your call just illustrates how much and how well he connected with the everyman, right? With the salt of the earth, the quote unquote normal people, and that he spoke to them. And I think with all the accolades that he accrued over the time of his media career, certainly that would not have been the case if he only appealed to a certain segment of the population. So it went beyond just Catholics. It went beyond the elite or the academically trained, that sort of thing, and which is just so impressive. Wow. Okay, let's go now to Mary calling in from Bayville, New Jersey. Hello, Mary, and good afternoon.
3: Hello, I'm so happy you took my call. I had been a Bishop Sheen fan since I was a little girl. I'm 80 years old now, and I have a story to tell. When I was a junior in high school, he appeared at St. John's Church in Paterson, New Jersey. So my girlfriend's father drove her and myself there, and we got by the church doors. There was crowds, and out walked Bishop Sheen and Bishop Minnelli. So I said to him, Bishop, could you give us your autograph? And he put up his hands to the crowd and said, there'll be no autographs tonight except these two young women who asked me for one. So he signed this little booklet I had in my hand. Well, anyway, to tell you the truth, I watched his show my entire life, basically. So now, years later, my daughter Jennifer called me up, and I have this little autograph picture on the page of the book in a frame. So she said, Mom, I have this terrible cyst on my hand. It's very painful, but the doctors can't do anything about it. They can't even, like, just even put anything in to drain it. They said I would bleed to death. So I said, okay, Jen. Then I remembered Bishop Sheen's autograph. So I said, come over to my house. We're going to pray to him and ask him if he could help you with your cyst, right? So she came over, and I took this little thing out of the frame, and we prayed and asked him to intercede for God, for her, to help her. Well, actually, months passed, and one day she calls me up, and she says, Ma, I have no more cyst. And to this day, I've been waiting for that man to become a saint.
2: Wow.
0: Sure, that's fantastic. Because anything that Sheen would have touched, you know, so you're talking about a relic. You know, first-class relics are directly from the body. But, you know, things he owned or wore or things that he touched are second- or third-class relics. And sometimes, you know, we say when people ask for healing, you know, one of the questions that sometimes is asked, it says, you know, did you have a relic or did you, you know, use a relic in your prayer? And that's exactly what you did. So, no, that's a fantastic story. That's amazing.
2: So good, Mary. Wow. This is such a fun show, just to hear people who have had encounters in and through and with Fulton Sheen, and really, really grateful for that call, Mary. Thank you so much. We are taking your comments on Fulton Sheen. If you've had a specific encounter with him, whether that be during his lifetime, watching him on TV, listening to him on the radio, or meeting him in person, or maybe it was posthumously. Yeah, maybe some of these prayers, actually, you asked for his intercession, and the Lord provided because of his intercession. Give us a call, 888-914-9149. Again, 888-914-9149. 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We'll get to those emails. Thanks for sending those in, and more calls right after this short break. We'll be right back.
4: God created something in the family dynamic and the raising of children that is a beautiful picture. 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So there's an eternal representation here in this. And if we can put forward that message and help people see it and live it as an example to the culture around us, I think it goes a long way.
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6: Hi, this is Archbishop Joseph Nauman of the Archdiocese of Kansas City in Kansas. Let us pray. Remember, O most gracious Virgin Mary, that never was it known that anyone who fled to thy protection, implored thy help, or sought thy intercession was left unaided. Inspired by this confidence, I fly unto thee, O Virgin of Virgins, my Mother. To thee do I come, before thee I stand sinful and sorrowful. O Mother of the Word incarnate, despise not my petitions, but in thy mercy, hear and answer me. Amen.
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0: to The Inner Life. We're talking about the upcoming beatification of Fulton Sheen today with our spiritual director, Monsignor Jason Gray. Hi, I'm Deacon Patrick Conley. My thanks to Charles Beery, our producer, and Sarah Tafoya on the phones for us today as we, again, are talking about Fulton Sheen and his upcoming beatification, having some really good phone calls and emails from listeners, and we want to continue to cover those with our spiritual director, Monsignor Jason Gray. Let's go next to Judy calling in from Chicago. Hello, Judy, and welcome.
1: Hello. My question is, I read that Fulton Sheen's baptismal name is Peter John, or maybe it was Peter James. When he at the beatification, does he become venerable under Fulton, which was his mother's maiden name, or under his baptismal name?
0: Wow. Good question.
2: So you're up on the details about Sheen's life. So no, he was very devoted to St. Peter, and the fact that he was technically named after Peter, it's something that really was an important part of his life. I think he admired Peter's courage.

0: and also sometimes his foibles, the mistakes he could make too. But early on in his life, even from childhood, he became called by his, because he took after the mother's side of the family in certain ways, so they began to just call him Fulton. So the name of the cause was presented to Rome as Fulton J. Sheen, or his middle name is John, so you're right about John. And so it'll be Blessed Fulton J. Sheen will actually be the name under which he is beatified. We even got the official prayer approved, so from the Holy See, and in that prayer it'll say, "Oh God, who called the Bishop Blessed Fulton Sheen to preach the gospel to the whole world, grant, we pray, that by following his example of prayer and devotion to the mother of your son, we may also be loyal sons and daughters of your church by bearing witness to the faith." So that'll, so he'll, wow, he'll be addressed as Blessed Fulton Sheen.
1: I love it. Very good. Getting a little preview here. I like that a lot. Exactly. Thank you. Yeah, it's very good. It's very good. Judy, great question. Thank you so much for calling in. We got an email that came in from an anonymous writer, but says, "We have a historical connection going back to the 1950s and 50s and 60s through Venerable Fulton Sheen's radio and television shows. Says, I've been interceding with him for the health of our daughter, who has a genetic condition that manifested itself at age 20. She was determined to complete her studies and, in fact, graduated in St. Louis with an undergraduate degree a few years later. I will attend his beatification and will begin doing a daily holy hour for the cause. But then a question comes, what is a good prayer to recite for our daughter's full recovery, even though her genetic disease has no known cure?"
0: Wow. You know, Sheen had different, so some of the different miracles that we had, some of them affected children. So there was a child that was resuscitated after a long period of time without heartbeat or respiration. Just recently, we had a potential miracle for canonization that was a cure from a stage 4 cancer. Finding a stage 4 cancer that just disappeared overnight.
1: Wow.
0: So there are all sorts of things. Please call upon Fulton Sheen. There, you can really use any prayer you want. On the website for the foundation, celebratesheen.com, you can find the prayer for canonization. And so sometimes that's a very powerful prayer. So we're saying, if it be your will, please raise Fulton Sheen to the canon of the saints and to the dignity of the altars. And you can even add, you know, by granting this miracle for which I now pray. So the prayer for canonization, or just any prayer, is there's no like magic prayer that you have to say. Like, it has to be a specific prayer. Your own prayer is perfectly good too, but you can use the canonization prayer if you like as well.
1: Okay, very good. Thank you for that. Appreciate it. Next up, let's go to another. You were talking earlier about relics, and Al writes in and asks, "Monsignor, where can we get the relics of our soon-to-be Blessed Fulton Sheen?"
0: So we have second-class relics that we have been making available for a while. There is a little time and energy that's put into making the relics. So we do invite people, if they ask for a second-class relic, to make a donation to the foundation, and we're happy to supply second-class relics. We've got the fabric from the vestments that Sheen wore that we compose into a second-class relic. First-class relics, so we're beginning to prepare those as well. That would be from the body itself. And those, the first class relics are treated with great reverence in the church. And so those are actually only distributed to ecclesiastical institutions, so not to private individuals. So that'd be parishes, dioceses, seminaries, religious houses, convents, retreat centers, shrines, basilicas, things like that. So so it might be possible, people, again, we just ask for a donation to defray the expense. But if a parish wants to ask for a relic that could be used for veneration, we actually will, beginning on September 24th, we will actually have those prepared and we'll begin distributing them according to requests.
1: Oh, that's fantastic. Very good. And so that information, again, is available at celebratesheen.com. Is that right, Monsignor?
0: Yeah. So we need a request from the ecclesiastical institution, and we need a supporting letter from your bishop to confirm that.
1: Okay. Yeah. Very good. Wow. That's very good.
2: I told Sarah that I called in because I love Fulton Sheen because he likes to laugh. He makes people laugh, and that's kind of what I'm like. But I can remember when I was in high school, I would come home from school. I was about, I don't know, a sophomore in high school, I believe. And my mother would be watching him on television. And I thought, as I walked through the room, who is that nut that she's watching on television, because he was so goofy. And I mean, you know, that happened several times, but now over the years, and I've grown up, I have come to love him. I've come to love the church because I did. I guess I'm a revert. But when I came back to the church, that's all I'm in love with now. And of course, everybody thinks I'm nuts. So I kind of feel like I kind of like Archbishop Sheen.
1: Yeah.
2: So I wanted, you know, people to know that said, okay, if he's up there and he's listening to me. And I was shocked when Sarah answered the phone. So anyway,
0: there's another miracle.
1: Yeah, that's right.
2: Yeah, that's just exactly what I was going to say. So I'm another witness.
1: And
2: I would be going to his beatification if I could travel, but I'm over 80 and kind of handicapped. But if not, I would be there.
1: That's fair.
0: Well, and actually, from CelebrateSheen.com, there is information about the live streaming. So everything will be broadcast online. EWTN and Relevant Radio as well are kind of partnering with the foundation. So it'll be broadcast on television and radio. There'll be many ways that people can participate remotely. But you point out something really great about Sheen, as he had those piercing eyes and he had the cadence of his voice. I mean, his voice, his look, he could see you right through the screen almost, it seemed. Over time, I think we appreciate the wisdom of his words, but just his presence was already very, very captivating.
1: Yeah. Yeah, indeed. Wow. I love it. I'm just basking in all these stories, and it's so good to hear. Here's another email, Monsignor. Katrina writes in and says, I've known two individuals who met Fulton Sheen. One's an elderly man who told me he was confirmed by him and even recalled what questions Bishop Sheen had asked the young people. That's fascinating. And then the other is a Carmelite friend who was in her 80s, but traveled to be in the audience of her TV show, when she was a senior in high school. After the show, she was privileged to talk with him and told him how she planned to enter the Carmelite order after her high school graduation. Now, he was a Third Order Carmelite, is that right?
0: I believe he was, yeah. So he was by ritual. There are all sorts of little details, but yeah, there was a particular connection to the Carmelites that was very precious for Sheen, too.
1: Yeah, wow. I tell you, Monsignor, again, this is another one of those shows where I wish we could just extend it and extend it and extend it, but unfortunately, we're coming up against the end of the program here. My thanks to all you have called in and shared your stories about Bishop Sheen. My apologies to those we couldn't get on the air or have your emails read, but we are so grateful that he is such a well-known and loved saint, and we are looking forward with such great anticipation to this coming Thursday, when he will be proclaimed amongst the ranks of the blessed. And we'll tune in for sure right here on Relevant Radio. Monsignor, before we let you go, may we have a blessing from you as we close, please?
0: Absolutely. So join us at CelebrateSheen.com for any questions you have. And may the Lord bless you. May Almighty God bless you, the Father and the Son and the Holy Spirit. Amen.
1: Amen. Wow. If you need to, you know, kind of get some energy for this upcoming beatification going with some of your friends and neighbors, well, why not hop over to relevantradio.com/innerlife and share this particular inner life with them. And lots of great things to come. Well, I hope you have a great weekend. On Monday, we're going to be talking, as I said, about transformative encounters and adoration. Father Michael Hurley is going to be with us for that. And that, too, will actually have a lot of listener interaction as well. Next up is the Holy Sacrifice of the Mass. And Father Rocky is our celebrant today. Until next time, friends, grace and peace.
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5: With your first look at the church from the Vatican and around the world, I'm Mary Graham with your Catholic News Week in Review. Responding to a viral video, Father Bowman from the Diocese of St. Paul, Minneapolis, said he became emotional during consecration as he was given the grace to understand more deeply the bittersweetness of our Lord's Passion.
6: For this is the chalice of my blood, the blood of the new and eternal covenant, which will be poured out for you and for many for the forgiveness of sins. Do this in memory of me.
5: He said he felt the immense weight of how much blood Christ shed for our sins as the chalice became too heavy to hold, noting private spiritual encounters with God like these are completely unmerited gifts and are not necessarily signs of any person's holiness. He prays his brief testimony moves all hearts to contemplate more deeply the mysteries of the real presence of Jesus Christ in the Eucharist. Bishop Robert Barron is joining the U.S. Commission on International Religious Freedom. President Trump appointed the Minnesota bishop alongside Joe Grogan and Andrew Bunsen. The independent federal commission monitors religious freedom conditions worldwide and recommends policies to the U.S. government. Barron also serves on the U.S.-focused Religious Liberty Commission. An employee in a North Dakota Catholic church discovered a box of relics while looking for the baby Jesus for the nativity set. Father Chris Cadmeris of St. Vincent de Paul Catholic Church in Mott said they discovered 39 purported relics with labels identifying St. Paul the Apostle, St. Joseph, the Veil of Mary, St. Benedict, St. Therese, and even a fragment traditionally identified as the True Cross. I'm Mary Graham for Relevant Radio News.
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13: 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The files include a report from a former military pilot who noticed a massive object covering the stars.
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1: Yeah, well, hey, thanks for joining me. Let's talk about this. Dr. Diana Palsuka is going to be stopping by. She just did a hit with Joe Rogan 2 weeks ago. She's been a great contributor to the program over the years, taking a look at so much of the developments that we're seeing now with so-called UFOs or UAPs. This stuff used to belong to science fiction and conspiracy theory, but now the Pentagon is releasing videos, and we got witness interviews and military reports describing objects that investigators still cannot explain. And we can talk about it. I want to get your experiences too. One pilot described something enormous. Also, they're seeing these triangular type of objects silently passing, like over Afghanistan, literally blocking out the stars. Like, yeah, what is that, right? Another military encounter involved roughly 25 unidentified objects. So what exactly is the government releasing? What do they want us to know? And perhaps just importantly, why are they telling us this now? So this is fascinating stuff. Today, the Pentagon has a government office actually dedicated to investigating them. And a little bit earlier in the month, the Pentagon released 41 files with what the government now calls unidentified anomalous phenomena. The new term is UAPs, right? And we've talked about this. This is the fifth release of the documents under the executive order by President Trump earlier this year. And he wants these federal agencies to, make up additional, he wants to make these UAP materials public. So CBS News was reporting that the documents span just an extraordinary period, all the way back to the 1950s, right? Up to 2026. And they include material from the Pentagon, from the FBI, from the CIA, from the State Department, and even the Executive Office of the President. And some of this stuff to me is just fascinating. One report described a September 2021 encounter that involved an ACJ-130J gunship over the Gulf of Oman, and special operations personnel, these are competent people, right? They reportedly observed
14: 25, and not one, not two, not some flicker, 25 UAP encounters during live fire exercises. And according to the intelligence report, the objects appeared as, and this is weird, and I want to talk to Diana about this, because they appeared as orbs. And when I see this orb stuff, suddenly I get spiritual. I'm thinking, you know, we see a lot of that stuff around the occult, right? They appeared as cold orbs, and they traveled at speeds from 250 miles to 1,300 miles per hour, and they flew in formations and apparently maneuvered aggressively. So if this is foreign actors' technology, we're in trouble. Investigators have not resolved the incident. And there are many, many other accounts. I could spend the half hour just talking to you about them. But let me welcome to the program the author of a brand new book, Dr. Diana Pulsuka. She's a professor of religion at the University of North Carolina, Wilmington. She specializes in Catholic history. She's the author of American Cosmic, UFOs, Religion, and Technology. Her latest book, you can add to your collection, I have both of them, is The Others, UFOs, AI, and the Secret Forces Guiding Human Destiny. Doctor, great to have you with us today. Good afternoon.
15: Yeah, thanks. I always like being on your show. It's so fun.
14: Oh, it is. I love having you here. I mean, this is just a great topic to talk about because, and you're so, I'm not going to say you're vague on it, but I know people press you on the spiritual aspects of this. People press you on whether or not this is alien technology. And you know, you have a way of kind of, I don't know, handling it all. Your book, by the way, and correct me if I'm wrong, but I understand it is on the, it's on the bestseller list already? New York Times?
15: Yeah, so it was released July 28th, and within a couple of days, it was on the New York Times bestseller list, and I was really happy and shocked, frankly.
14: Wow, congratulations. That's a real accomplishment, and I know the sales are going to continue, that's for sure. Well, let's start with the basics right now. Let's start with what strikes you most significant about the latest batch of UAP files, and of course, you could reflect back on you know, release 1 through 4 too. I mean, this is the fifth batch, but and maybe you can answer this for me too, because I don't know why now. Why is the government releasing this? Some people speculate it's to prepare us for something bigger, that they're getting more intense. Maybe there's something they know that we don't know. Maybe there's something else behind this altogether. So what do you make of the releases? What do you make of the latest batch, and why now?
15: Yeah, that's such a great question. So the why now question, I'll answer that. And then, of course, this is my opinion based on doing this research since 2012. Okay, so the why now. We are in a space race. The United States is in a space race with other countries, China, Russia, and other countries too, India. And so, you know, I think that before there was I would call it a pact, but there was an agreement between Russia and the United States about what people saw in space. So I've talked to astronauts, and, you know, a lot of people, astronauts have to sign NDAs when they go into space because of the things that they see. So I don't know what they see. Some have told me So the thing is that now that other countries, astronauts are in space and they have rovers in space and all kinds of things that, you know, can take photos and videos and data, they're going to see what we've been seeing, what us and the Russians have been seeing. So it's, in a sense, we have to come clean. And I think that this, this, you know, government disclosure is about that coming clean. I also, though, Drew, there's some aspects of the phenomena that are truly weird. So you mentioned the orb.
14: Yeah, right.
15: So, you know, and so listen, I was on Joe Rogan last week, right. And a week prior to that, J.D. Vance was on Joe Rogan. Now, J.D. Vance is our vice president. He's Catholic. And so they, you know, Joe likes to talk about UFOs. It's one of his favorite topics.
14: Sure.
15: So he talked to J.D. Vance. And I listened to this because a couple of weeks ago, J.D. Vance was in the news for talking about UAP and basically making the claim, well, I think that they might have something to do with demons and so forth. So, you know, this, of course, was misrepresented in the media and kind of sensationalized. So I listened to what he said, and I thought, well, this, of course, makes sense because Catholics have always had, and I've talked about this on your show before, Drew, We've always had these categories for understanding anomalous phenomena that's not necessarily from God, okay? And we will call this, we call this the preternatural. So Thomas Aquinas talked about this. You know, it's within our tradition. So J.D. Vance was basically trying to articulate this, but everybody got it wrong, you know, because they you know, who's going to know what that is? So on Joe Rogan's podcast, I went into that. I said, well, you talked to J.D. Vance, and Joe was basically saying, I don't think they're demons, or why do you think they're demons? And J.D. Vance was basically pushing back, well, I think they're demons, but I can't really explain why. So in a sense, I was able to make that complicated idea a little more, you know, I was able to clarify that within, you know, in terms of talking about the Catholic tradition.
14: I don't mean to cut you off, but can you expand on that for those who are listening? I mean, I know a lot of people want to say, hey, these are clearly extraterrestrial, but you see a spiritual dimension to these.
15: Yeah, I don't. Listen, when I first started to study this, I didn't expect to find any spiritual dimension to these. In fact, I didn't believe in UFOs. And then I got the shock that the government was actually studying UFOs, and several of the people working for the government also came to talk to me about it and worked with me too to look at data that I had. And they were looking at my data. My data, what is that? I'm looking at angel contact events. I'm looking at saints who have levitation experiences, mm-hmm. and Catholics who see what they think are souls from purgatory and orbs and things like this. So they wanted to see what this was in the historical tradition. So, you know, they didn't know either. So that's when I began to understand that, you know, the pilots were having experiences that were not supernatural, but like paranormal. They were having, you know, people were having these experiences that looked weird. And so when I started to look at the tradition of the preternatural within the Catholic, you know, our Catholic tradition, I began to see that there were correlations between those. And so that's what I think is going on. There's some connection. There are things that can appear and disappear, which is what they see. You know, how can we explain that? They don't look to be physical like we understand our physical universe. And there are a lot of other elements that make them seem like they're, you know, explainable within this category.
14: And I would agree. I remember watching an interview with who's the guy? Elizondo.
15: Lou Elizondo.
14: Lou Elizondo. And he talked about, you know, he was investigating all this stuff. When he finally went public, he says that his family, these orbs began to show up in his home. And they would kind of harass him or follow him. And to me, that's not alien. To me, that's spiritual, right? And, you know, there is an association with orbs and the occult. You know, the occult connection comes from a few places. But like in modern paranormal and ghost hunting cultures, these glowing spheres, these orbs are sometimes... they're viewed as either, the people who hunt them, they think they're ghosts or they think they're spirits, but they're an unseen entity. You know, and in some of the older esoteric traditions, I mean, luminous spheres or lights or spirit lights have also, you know, been associated with like seances and mediumship. I mean, that stuff is stuff we, as Catholics, as you know, we got to stay away from. So, you know, the spiritual energy, these orbs, you know, Lou being harassed by them, that doesn't sound alien to me. I think there's a spiritual dimension to that. So why so visible? These entities don't have to be visible. What do you make of it? And has the government taken those claims that there might be a spiritual dynamic, like Vance is claiming, with any weight? Yeah. Or do they think, no, this is technological and it belongs either to extraterrestrial intelligences or to foreign actors?
15: Okay, well, the government is definitely taking notice of the spiritual aspects of the phenomena, which is why I met people from the government early on in my research, and I was shocked to meet them because I didn't know that they were studying these kinds of things, and they absolutely are. And the people who are most involved in this study, like Lou, and like some of the scientists that, you know, have been studying this for many, many, many years, they've had experiences like Lou's experience, and they don't like these experiences. And some of them are devout Catholics who do devotions in order to protect themselves. Wow. So they know about this aspect of it. And the problem with it, Drew, is that because we've gone into a secular age of, you know, past the Enlightenment from the 1700s, when science became the foremost kind of, you know, way framework for understanding our reality, and religion was kind of tossed aside, right, we've lost those categories. So in order, we need to bring them back, because the people that, you know, have these happen to them, like Lou, they're suffering, you know, they're suffering, and their families suffer from this. So that's, I actually brought this to Joe Rogan and yeah, explained this to him. This is something that people don't want to hear. But it's something that is very understandable if you happen to be devout in a religious tradition.
14: Yeah, my guest today, Dr. Diana Palsuka. If you want to join us, feel free to dial in. We'll take a few of your calls. The number is 888-914-9149. She's got a New York Times best-selling book that's just out. It's called The Others, UFOs, AI, and the Secret Forces Guiding Human Destiny. And just did a hit with Joe Rogan 2 weeks ago. She runs in some very interesting company. I want to hear about your experience with a guy like Peter Thiel. I mean, some of the people you run with are fascinating. In fact, I don't want to get all over the place, but let me jump to Thiel, since he just came to my mind. He's okay. One of the richest men in the world. Why is he so concerned about the Antichrist and the apocalypse, and how does he see this stuff?
15: Yeah. When I published, the book, the first book, American Cosmic, mm-hmm, this was in 2019, and I had a lot of people reach out to me who were interested in the topic of UFOs. And one of them was Peter, and he reached out to me, and I talked to him about it. He liked the book, and he was, he's Christian, and he and I shared a professor, Rene Girard, who is a Catholic convert and was at Stanford, and he influenced both of us in extreme ways. They're like, we became, you know, at least he's a very, very devout man, Rene Girard. So, So I talked to Peter, and, he's interested. He developed a presentation on the Antichrist, and he's interested in the Antichrist for various reasons. One being that, what is it? You know, when does the Antichrist show up? Right. During the end time. Sure. And he's not predicting the end time, but he's basically saying, you know, what kind of time are we in now? And so that opens my book. So I was invited to a conference where he gave that talk. And so I went to the conference and I thought, you know, the talk was good, yeah, but he's missing something really important. So the first two chapters of my book, I lay out what he missed and why it's so important now. And that's this idea of the interior life. So, yes, you know, his idea of the Antichrist was that it was a system that would, maybe a one world government. He didn't actually say that, right, but he said something similar to that. And that, it would provide us with rational ways to deal with life, and it would, you know, be human centered and so forth. Like what Catholics think about the Antichrist. But what he didn't get at, and which I think is very important, is the bad effects of AI, especially AI powered social media, which kids are using. And what's happening is it's changing the ways in which they think. And so the interior life is something that I suggested would be the first thing that goes, if we reach a time period like the time period he's talking about. Right. So that's really how that worked out. And
14: because you write about, just following up on that, you wrote about Monsignor Robert Hugh Benson, I think, the author of the Lord of the World, and how he depicted that the Antichrist will deceive by bringing comfort and ease to people. And I hear Elon Musk and other people, some of these AI, geniuses saying, oh, you know, people won't have to work. They're talking about UBI, universal basic income. And I don't want to sound apocalyptic. I think AI has tremendous potential. But to your point, you know, AI seems to be having a profound impact on young people willing to surrender the hard work of doing research on their papers, and they're letting AI do it and do a lot of the heavy lifting for them. I'm worried about, you know, whether or not we're going to lose the ability for critical thinking in this next generation. I don't know what you're seeing with your students. As a professor, what are you seeing and what influence is AI having on that? And your thoughts about, you know, this concept of the AI, of the Antichrist bringing comfort and ease to people.
15: So part of what I say in the book is, you know, as a response to Peter's idea of the Antichrist, I say, you know, I go back to Benson's work because he also utilizes Benson's work, Lord of the World, which is a book written in the early 20th century that predicts our time period. And so he predicts it really well because he says that the worst thing that will happen is the complete erasure of the spiritual sense. The sense that we can connect with God through an interior life cultivated through kindness and goodness, but also through prayer, and that people won't even know that that exists, and that it's, you know, it is a part of our makeup as human beings that we have, you know, we're born with this. We're born with the ability to be oriented toward God, toward the transcendent. And so what do I see with my students? It's a sea change, sadly, Drew. So I see once where I saw, I've been teaching for 23 years. Throughout the early 2000s, the students would be in the hallways talking to each other, you know, and laughing and, you know, having community, right?
14: Yep.
15: Now every single one of them is on their phones. They walk with their phones. They don't talk to each other.
14: Right.
15: The worst part is that they have no sense that there is a spiritual sense. They do not know this. So when I tell them about it, because I teach religion and technology, and I say, look, you guys, you have this. And they're like, tell us more. So they really, really want to know, Drew. And another thing that's actually really sad is that students have come to me and they've asked me, they said, look, I know something really bad is happening, but I don't know how to fix it. I want to be able to talk to people my age, but we don't talk. We don't even know how to talk to each other. And they asked me to, like, one student asked me to create to be a faculty advisor for a chess club. So I became that person. So now we have a chess club where the students come, they have their phones in their pockets, they talk to each other and they play chess. I mean, this is something that you and I would take for granted.
14: Yeah, no,
15: they do not have this now, and it's devastating.
14: That's wild. I'm going to open the phones, too. If you want to join us, I'll go to the phones in a second. The number is 888-914-9149, 888-914-9149. If you're just tuning in, we're speaking today with Diana Pulsoka. She came out with a new book called The Others, UFO, AI, and the Secret Forces Guiding Human Destiny. She's a professor of religion at the University of North Carolina at Wilmington and specializes in Catholic history. You know, I want to hit one other thing you said, too, because I was recently introduced to this concept of mimetic desire. And it has really opened my eyes in some respects. And you talk about the philosopher Rene Girard. He eventually became Catholic, but before his conversion, he developed that idea. And despite the fancy name, to me, it sounds very much like you know, envy in some respects.
15: Yes.
14: Explain mimetic desire and why that is so important on what's going on in our culture right now.
15: Yes. So mimetic desire is an inbuilt, you know, what we do as humans is we learn by, you know, acting just like people, like our parents.
14: Mm-hmm.
15: We mimic our parents, we mimic each other, and we form peer groups. Now, that can go bad, okay? So that's good, generally. It's a good thing that we do this. This is how we learn. But what happens is that we tend to envy, we tend to want what the what you call the, if we think about a group, a clique or something like that, there's like a leader, and we tend to want what the leader wants. So this is used to our disadvantage, by the way, by people who make money from this. So like Edward Bernays was somebody who utilized this feature of human nature, and he employed he employed actresses and actors to, okay, let's take smoking. Smoking's bad for us, right? Women did not want to smoke. They did in the early 20th century. So what Edward Bernays did was he hired actresses to make smoking look really good. And women started to smoke after that because they wanted to be exactly, they mimicked. This is mimetic desire. We mimic. You can see that in social media.
14: Mm-hmm.
15: We mimic, now there are influencers. Influencers are basically the people who embody mimetic desire because they have things that we want And they then tell us, this is what you do to get it and so forth. And so, you know, they dictate what young people want. And it makes it worse that there's upvoting and downvoting, likes and dislikes. And, you know, this can ruin a young person's sense of self because they are so vulnerable at certain ages. That's why I don't think they should have social media when they're young, because it is very bad for their self-esteem. So this is a basic trait of human nature, but it can go terribly wrong, especially if it's put, it's literally engineered into algorithms.
14: So is that why you wrote about it in your book? I mean, I was saying with mimetic desires have to do with UFOs, right?
15: Yeah. Well, I wrote about this because I was answering what the Antichrist, if I were to speculate and say, what would be the Antichrist today? Because that's kind of what Peter was doing. Right. I basically said, what about social media and AI generated technologies like that? Because what they do is they create a, you know, they fake what having an interior life is, which is being a peaceful, joyful existence with God, to this never ending desire for things and for attention and things like that. So it replaces that natural desire, which should be cultivated in communities, with this fake community, you know, which is online, and fake stuff, right?
14: Yeah, Diana, let's do this. We'll take a few calls. I take a short break, so everyone who's on hold, we'll grab your calls on the other side of this short pause. If you're just tuning in, we're talking about the release of the government UAP files, UFOs, they used to be called, and if you want the old terminology, but a lot of military pilots have reported sightings. There's been infrared videos. How do you explain that? Strange orbs. We talked about that too. That speaks of the spiritual to me. Enormous triangular objects, and the Pentagon still can't explain some of these. My guest today wrote a book, two of them actually. The first one, it was on, it's called American Cosmic UFOs, Religion, and Technology. She just came out with a new one. It's a New York Times bestseller. It's called The Others. You can check her out there. And we'll continue our conversation. What are they? What are we learning? Is there a spiritual dimension? Are they interdimensional? How do fallen spirits play a role in this? And why, after decades of secrecy and skepticism, is Washington suddenly letting all of us now see so much? What purpose does that actually serve? We'll continue this conversation and more right after this.
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0: you look at life you don't find anywhere else. And we're doing that today. We're taking a look at UAPs, UFOs, angels, the mysteries of the heavens. The United States government just dropped, the Pentagon dropped another UAP dump, if you will. This is the fifth one. And we're exploring with Dr. Diana Pulsuka, author of The Others, UFOs, AI, and the Secret Forces Guiding Human Destiny. We're taking a look at this mystery. What if some of the strangest UFO stories being told today sound very similar to accounts recorded centuries ago? What if they're in the Catholic archives? What about flying objects or mysterious orbs or balls of light or unusual beings being reported, you know, descending from the heavens? She's a Catholic scholar who once dismissed UFOs, but she began noticing these parallels while studying the saints and the mystics. And here's the fascinating question. Does that mean maybe our ancestors saw UFOs too? What do we know about how far back this goes? The video releases, the research they have only goes back to the 1950s, but is there stuff in the Vatican archives? Is there evidence in other places? You know, we talk about stories of flying houses and balls of light. There are great mystics like St. Teresa of Avila and St. Francis of Assisi. You know, what do these stories as Catholics tell us, right? These were times when there were no satellites, there were no airplanes, there were no science fiction movies. I just wonder what's going on right now with the government at large. And Dr. Pulsuka, it's good to have you with us, because I wonder why now? Why at this moment in time are we getting not just one release, two, three, four, five? And some of the latest releases have been very, very dramatic. As I said, triangular shapes, all sorts of strange sightings that there's no explanation for. One of the sightings actually kind of blocked out the stars underneath it, had a definite effect in reality. And if it was spiritual, you'll wonder what caused that. Is it possible that the government wants us to replace religion with a belief perhaps in extraterrestrials? And what are your thoughts that there might be intelligent life out there? Is it an either or? Are they mutually exclusive? How do you see this?
1: Yeah, these are all really good questions and thoughts, Drew. So to your point about the Catholic historical record, which is something that I was really deep involved with for many, many years. And part of that was put into my book about purgatory, the Catholic doctrine of purgatory. And I would go to different archives, one of which was the Historical Research Center of Philadelphia, the Archdiocese of Philly. It's huge. It goes down into the basement, like six stories or something like that. They have so much stuff. It's almost like a mini Vatican archive. Yeah. All right. There, I was able to look at, this is pre-UFO research, I saw a lot of recorded, and when I say recorded, I'm talking about like old school people writing things down in manuscripts, writing about orbs. And one of them was someone who had witnessed this this nun in France in the 1800s who was being harassed by this orb in her cell. And she told the mother superior of the convent, and they determined that that was a soul from purgatory, and they prayed. So the whole congregation prayed, this orb quit coming and bothering the nun. All right. So when I see that, and this was the material that the aerospace people had come to ask me about. They were like, we really want to see all your stuff about orbs and flying objects and so forth. And I said, sure. So what they were doing, they were looking at the same kind of situation here happening today with pilots and so forth, military personnel and civilians as well. And so I don't necessarily

0: lenses happening today. And I think that's a better interpretation because of the things we talked about in the past, just a few minutes ago, Drew, where we were talking about Lou having, you know, his family being harassed by these orbs and so forth. Like, the Catholic tradition has, you know, protocols in place for this type of thing. Other religions do too, by the way. So that's how I view it. Now, why is it happening now? Well, we talked about that too, in that we're in a space race, but I also think that the government is hoping to control this narrative. I don't think they want it to be, this is just my personal opinion. What I observed was that there's been a long history of media about extraterrestrial life in the 20th century and now in the 21st century replacing Catholicism and traditional religions. And you see this most prominently in the work of Arthur C. Clarke, who's a science fiction author best known for his work with Stanley Kubrick in 2001, A Space Odyssey. There's some, in fact, I think his earliest, this is a man who lives in throughout the 20th century. I think he died in 2007, and he was very old when he died. So in the 1950s, he was writing about the Catholic tradition, and he was basically doing Catholic sci-fi. But he was ultimately always, in his stories, he would always replace extraterrestrials, the idea that extraterrestrials were actually the beings that Catholics thought were God and angels. So he was really creating this template that, and you can see it with his book called Childhood's End. Basically, he thought religion was the first attempt to figure this out, but it wasn't the best attempt, that really these were extraterrestrials and that's what they have been all along. So he really replaces this idea of what we view as, you know, angels and the hierarchy, you know, with God. He replaces that with a belief in extraterrestrials.
1: Yeah, fascinating stuff. Let's take a few phone calls for you. 888-914-9149. John is in Aurora, Illinois. John, good afternoon.
2: Good afternoon, Drew. First of all, first-time caller, somewhat long-time listener. I've been listening since I made my Curcio back in 2024.
1: Great.
2: And my question, Doctor, also pleasure to be talking to you. I have the Joe Rogan episode downloaded. I'm going to listen to it later, but you talked about Peter Thiel, and obviously he's, you know, his big thing, or one of them, is Palantir. I'm really personally worried about Neuralink, Elon Musk's brain chip thing. And you spoke about the interior life and how you're very keen about, especially with the young people, that it's definitely, at the very least, under attack. I'm very worried about Neuralink and that, just the entire concept. Because when, you know, as Catholics, the book of Revelation says that the mark of the beast will be essentially, unless I'm wrong, a choice that will be made that will sever people from God. And it will be, you know, irreversible, to say the least. And I know I'm not the only person who thinks that Neuralink could be that, because I think it would permanently separate someone from the interior life if we try to merge, like the whole just transhumanist endeavor. I'm really worried about that. I was wondering if you could, you know, your thoughts were on that.
1: Right. John, thanks for the call. I'll let Dr. Balsuga respond. Transhumanism.
0: Yes.
1: It must be.
0: Yeah. Yeah. Thank you so much, John. That all of those, I hear that. Writing the book, this last book was really hard because I had to confront all of those potential realities. In the past, when we talked about, you know, technology, you know, better technologies, better cars, you know, even, you know, better, you know, whatever we use on our computer, nothing about that technology was going to change the makeup of our brains and our bodies, right? They might change how we walked around, or, you know, they might change it that way, but they didn't change fundamentally our ability to, if we desired, to connect with God and to ask God for help. And, you know, that this is different. This time period we live in now is different. Just so, in a sense, I understand your worry. It's my worry too. Now, our faith teaches us to have hope And

0: and not to be afraid. So if indeed this is the case, John, you know, we're called to have a lot of discernment today about these kinds of technologies and technological infringements.
1: Things are really rapidly accelerating. John, thank you for your call. I do appreciate it. We're living in a strange world, though, because he's worried about the Neuralink implant, and I understand that. But, you know, you talk about the mark of the beast, or you talk about the Antichrist. You won't be able to buy or sell. You can see that happening with social credit scores, with surveillance, with AI algorithms. I mean, we could get to that particular point. I don't know if this is part of a government agenda, whether or not this is spiritual, as you point out, or whether or not these things that we're now seeing, too, in the skies are extraterrestrial. I want to get your take on that, if we could. Where do you stand on intelligent life outside of the planet here, outside of our own algorithms and even outside of the spiritual? Because in the observable universe, there are literally hundreds of billions, perhaps a couple trillion galaxies out there. And the number is really uncertain. There's so many of those galaxies are so faint and distant, it's hard to really observe. But it really speaks of God's creative nature. I mean, I look at the heavens and I'm thinking, oh my gosh, you're talking about trillions of galaxies. You know, you're talking how many stars, how many planets that are out there. I mean, it's crazy the type of numbers. You can't get your head around it. And with the potentiality of, I think the number they threw out was like 6 trillion, planets. And how likely is Earth the only place that in the physical universe that life arose? Maybe it rose and fell. Maybe God has other life out there. Maybe there's life right now at the same time with us, that people, the intelligence is advanced and they can travel faster than light of speed or bend time and space. I don't know. What are your thoughts on the possibility of other intelligent life being out there? And could some of these be spiritual? Yes. Some of these sightings, could some be extraterrestrial? Because you see competent eyewitnesses say that we have, extraterrestrially made, craft, stuff of not of this world, I think is the words they use. So they have these materials or technology. I don't know how much credence to put in that, but you did the investigation. Give me your take.
0: Sure. So I'm open to the possibility, and of course the Catholic Church is open to it too, that there's possibly extraterrestrial life on a planet many light years away, or we just haven't found it, or they haven't found us, and that's compatible. In fact, if your listeners are interested, Paul Thigpen, who you and I both know or knew, wrote the best book on that topic about what the Catholic Church has said about extraterrestrial life. They've been talking about it for a long time. Mm-hmm. Okay, so that said, what I observed from my research and, being involved with the people who are doing these studies, this doesn't look like that, though. Mm-hmm. I'm open to the possibility that that's out there, but it doesn't look like the kind of things that we're seeing today.
1: Well, let's do this. I'm going to take one more break, and when we come back, we can talk more. My guest, Dr. Diana Pulsuk, I only have her for a few more minutes on the other side. So if you want to get in, you want to share your story or ask your question, she's a professor of religion at the University of North Carolina at Wilmington and specializes in Catholic history. She's the author of a couple books. The latest one is called The Others, UFOs, AI, and the Secret Forces Guiding Human Destiny. It's a number one New York Times bestseller, I should say, right now. And you can check it out there. When we come back, we'll grab a few of your calls and we'll get some final thoughts from you too, Doctor. Stay with us. Our conversation continues in just a minute.
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7: This is Archbishop Alexander Sample of the Archdiocese of Portland in Oregon. 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Amen.
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1: Well, thanks for being with me today. We are going to open the phones. My conversation today with Diana Pasulka, Dr. Diana Pasulka, professor of religion at the University of North Carolina and the author of a new book called The Others, UFOs, AI, and the Secret Forces Guiding Human Destiny. And we're talking about UAPs, UFOs, alleged non-human intelligence, possible religious dimensions of these experiences. And love to hear from you, too. If you want to join us, 888-914-9149. I want to hit on a couple of other things with Dr. Pasulka's book, too, and Paul in Phoenix worked at the Luke Air Force Base. I want to get his take. Doctor, very quickly first, I mean, a lot of people watched Spielberg's movie. They were very excited about Disclosure Day. And it got panned. The reviews for the film were terrible. But what were your thoughts on Disclosure Day?
0: Okay. I love Spielberg's film. Like, I'm a big fan of Jaws. I think it's a really great film. And he's super talented. But in this film followed the Arthur C. Clarke template in that it was, you know, it featured a lot of Catholic themes and a lot of Catholic characters, actually. And one of the things that it did was it seemed to replace Catholicism in a key scene where the girl, the novitiate, who wants to be a nun but is in discernment, and she's confused about the disclosure of aliens. And one of the things she says is, you can't disclose this to people because they believe in a higher entity, you know, God and so forth. And here you're going to actually give them one. And that's not right, right? That's a direct kind of, you know, replacement of, you know, Catholicism. That's the religion in the film that's being replaced with this belief that extraterrestrials are now the messianic deities.
1: Fascinating. Let's grab a few phone calls. Time's going to go quickly here. 888-914-9149. Paul's in Phoenix, Arizona. Paul, thanks for waiting. Good afternoon.
15: Good afternoon. Can you hear me, I guess?
1: Yeah, no, we can hear you. So go right ahead. You're on with Dr. Pasulka.
15: Okay. So what I worked out at Luke Air Force Base, clear back in the 1965 area, and there was a whatever you want to call it, extraterrestrial vehicle, and they called me to look at it. And from my home, I could see this red long vehicle, red lights. That's all I could see. because I'm 25 miles away.
1: Yeah.
15: And that thing, then I called the one of the officers, military officers that I had, that I shouldn't say had, that I worked with. And he said to me, nobody, and he really emphasized this, nobody has anything this big. And the dimension I come up with is, was somewhere in the neighborhood of like our big military carriers.
1: Wow.
15: They're 11 and 1200 feet long. The carrier that I was on when I was in the Navy was, the flight deck was 596 feet long, and it was called a helicopter carrier.
1: Yeah.
15: And it was used for what they call vertical envelopment, carrying troops from a ship and on behind the lines.
1: So did you see this thing flying? Is that what you saw, or did you see it on the ground?
15: No, no. I'm 25 miles away, and I see these red lights. And the guys, when I called out there, the military officer was one of them. He said, that what I just cut through telling you, nobody has anything this big. Nobody.
1: Yeah. I've heard there's been some reports that are as big as a football field, you know, and some even larger.
15: Well,
1: so.
15: That's right. That's exactly probably what the size of this thing was, the length of it.
1: And what did they say at the base when you got back there afterwards? Anything?
15: Oh, it was
1: specific?
15: A big talk of the town. You know, we all talking about it and all the rest of the stuff. But it just appeared, and it was hovering real slow as it was going over the base out there, as if maybe it was, you know, checking it out to see what.
1: And was it
15: there.
1: Silent? Was there a hum?
15: I don't know. I'm 25 miles away.
1: So it didn't make it towards you then. And you just saw it at a distance.
15: Well,
1: okay.
15: Yeah, since you mentioned it, as best I can say, there was no noise from it. It was just real quiet.
1: Okay, it's fascinating. It really is. Paul, thank you for sharing that. I appreciate it. I'm sure people were telling you what they saw, whether it had a hum there at the base, or you know, how big it was, or were there other lights, or with the color. You know, Diana, how do you respond to these type of claims? That's a competent witness there. He worked at Luke Air Force Base the night that not only he, but other eyewitnesses saw not just a craft, but a spaceship. You know, it's as large as an aircraft carrier.
0: Not that the
1: evil one couldn't, you know, he could make something small or large, a tiny orb or something big, but give me your take on these reports.
0: Yeah. Well, this I've heard. It's pretty amazing. So my father, if I can talk about his sighting, even though he didn't call it a UFO or anything, he was he's passed away now, but in the 1950s, he was a young man in the Coast Guard, and he was a sonar operator on a ship in waters near Russia. And he saw something very similar to what you're describing, Paul, but in the water, and it was so big. It took his breath away. He said it was the size of a football field. They didn't know what it was. They were afraid it was some kind of Russian some technology that they couldn't even fathom. It took out all the electricity and the machinations on the ship. And then it stopped the ship for 4 hours and stationed under them. And then within 4 hours, it moved along, and they were, of course, all terrified. And he told us, this is kind of like family lore from my childhood. I remember him talking about it. He didn't know what it was. But later, I met Admiral Tim Gallaudet of the Navy, and he had been collecting this kind of data from people like my dad in the Navy and the Coast Guard from 1930s on. And so there, you know, and sometimes these things would fly out of the ocean into the air, and they're giant like this. And so, so I gave all this data to Tim Gallaudet, and he may actually find the log from the ship because we had all that information for him. But yeah, Drew, I mean, this is the kind of thing that shocked me in 2012 and made me a believer because of people like Paul. Like, he's not looking to see something like this. My dad didn't want to see something like this. You know, these are trained observers.
1: And it's interesting because we talk about the aerial crafts, but these USOs, you know, these unidentified, you know, submersible, or, you know, they come out of the water, they move through the water faster than the laws of physics say that they should. You talk about the size of this one that Paul reported. There was a former military pilot who told the FBI that he witnessed over the Bagram base, I think, in Afghanistan in 2002. He noticed stars disappearing overhead because something enormous was passing between them and the night sky. People describe equilateral triangles 500 feet across moving silently without visible lights. Pilots claim to see this. So have you spoken to anybody about this, in terms of the ones that are in the water that are transmedium? And again, give me your final thoughts here, because I have a few moments left too, in terms of your position is that they're strictly spiritual, or do you think that they can be both, or give me your wrap if you could.
0: Sure. Okay. Yeah. So I'm in touch with people all the time. So I speak to people constantly, like almost every day, about this kind of thing, because that seems to be where my research is doing now. And they're doing the same thing, like Kim Gallaudet and people in the military. Colonel Carl Mell has spoken publicly about this too. So what's my take on this? Drew, after looking at this for a long time, I tend to think that first there's a variety of these things, but in a lot of instances, once you start to get the reports of the super close encounters that people have with these, a lot of times you're going to scratch the surface and find something spiritual. Now, I know it sounds very strange, but like Kenneth Arnold, the pilot who saw, this is where we get the word flying saucer. This is in the summer of 1947. He's at Mount Rainier. He's flying and he sees things like this, right? And that looks to be like a Horton stealth aircraft from Nazi Germany. Like this is the craft that they had. Right. But he also reported kind of supernatural and paranormal events that happened around that sighting. So it's a very complicated story. And I tend to think that it's both spiritual and physical.
1: And I'm going to leave it on that point. My apologies to everyone. I was a lot of phone calls with some really great points, but I want to make sure people check out your book. Look for the name Pasulka, P-A-S-U-L-K-A. And the book is called, the newest one is called The Others, UFOs, AI, and the Secret Forces Guiding Human Destiny. There's so much more to talk about because we didn't even get into half of the things that your book addresses. You can find that online, I'm assuming, right? The best place to get it is there.
0: Yep. And, Amazon or any place books are sold.
1: American Cosmic, too, is your other one. I know people can check that one out, too. Hey, Diana, Doctor, it's always good to have you here with me. I really am grateful for your time.
0: Absolutely, Drew. It's always fun to be talking with you. Thank you for inviting me.
1: We'll catch up again soon. You check her out on Joe Rogan's podcast. She did that hit about 2 weeks ago. Chapel of the Divine Mercy is straight ahead. Stay with us. We will pray right after this. Don't go away.
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18: With your first look at the church from the Vatican and around the world, I'm Mary Graham with your Catholic News Week in Review. Devout Catholic parents are fighting in court to regain custody of their 17-year-old daughter, Sophie, and stop Massachusetts authorities from medically transitioning her with high doses of testosterone. Joseph and Arlene Kutzko say the state removed their 15-year-old daughter, Sophie, in December of 2024 because they refused to call her by a male name and pronouns. The state's Department of Children and Families has since housed Sophie in boys' dormitories, put her on birth control, denied her Sunday Mass, and is now seeking court approval to administer high doses of testosterone. Their attorney is pushing Congress to ensure no parent's refusal to transition a child is ever classified as child abuse. Nearly 600,000 people are registered for Pope Leo's outdoor mass in Paris. The demand forced organizers to expand the security perimeter and add an overflow area for the September 26th mass. The mass is part of Pope Leo's September 25th through 28th visit to France, which includes stops in Lourdes and Metz. Senator Josh Hawley is working with Christian groups to push Republicans to sign a Declaration for Life pledge to fight for legislation that restricts abortion. The Missouri lawmaker announced the pledge after hosting a prayer breakfast, saying he wants to put a stop to the scourge of the abortion drug known as mifepristone. Over 30 pastors from around the country drafted the declaration, and it has been signed by more than 100 pastors from Hawley's state. A former Christendom College athletic director who gave his life to save his son is being investigated for sainthood. Arlington Bishop Michael Burbidge said Tom Vanderwoodie's last act was a culmination of a Christian life marked by faith, charity, humility, fortitude, and generous service towards others. Arlington Diocese is now considering whether to open Vanderwoodie's cause for canonization, formally recognizing what his family and community have long believed, that Tom Vanderwoodie lived and died with saint-like virtue. I'm Mary Graham for Relevant Radio News.
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0: Thanks for joining me. It is a delight to be able to pray with you this afternoon and call upon the great Joseph Cupertino, who also had some incredible gifts. We've been talking about everything from the stigmata to incorruptibility. Some say he was a saint who could fly. He defied the laws of gravity. You know, he would levitate and actually fly through the air. If I get a chance, I'll share a little bit more about him coming up with you in a few moments. I'm sorry, Nick, I didn't hear that. Go ahead, right, say that again.
1: Father Dwight, who has just done the show, he has an article about
0: if St.
1: Joseph Cupertino can fly. I can post it on Twitter.
0: Yeah, post it. Send it over to me. I'd love to see that as well. So anyway, we'd love to pray with you. Feel free to join us. The number to get in is 888-914-9149, 888-914-9149. I'm in studio today with Helen. Helen, good to have you here with me.
2: Hi, Drew.
0: Anything you want to pray for today as we start?
2: I would love to pray for an aunt who just got some troubling kind of news about her health. I pray that she just trusts in our Lord's infinite mercy and his wisdom. So
0: great prayer. All right, well, we'll lift that up. We'll lift up all of your intentions. I'll just share very quickly a quick petition that came in here. This person says, could you pray for my son who's suffering from substance abuse issues? And it's always a tough one when you get those. He refuses to get help. I'm worried about him. I'm physically ill as a result of it. If his behavior doesn't change, we're going to have no choice but to make him leave the house. Please, please pray. We need help so badly. That's a tough intention. It really is. And my heart goes out to any parent out there who realizes that their child is battling an addiction. And the worst thing, last thing you want to do is send them to the street. You're afraid they're going to get hurt. You're afraid they're going to die. What would you do if that happened in a situation like that? But so often it's that tough love that sends them on the path to healing. I knew one guy who was in a situation like that. His mother enabled to the point where she couldn't anymore. She gave him everything, did everything he possibly could. And as a result of it, you know, she ended up having to send him out of the house. And he ended up on the streets, lived homeless for a little while, and it tore her heart out. But in the end, he found his healing, and he found his way back. And he had to hit rock bottom before he found the healing that he needed. I know that's not something we all want to hear. But we'll pray today for addiction. Let's pray for those who struggle with that, and in a particular way for the family, because a family carries their own cross. Those who have loved ones that struggle in that capacity, I know that is indeed the case. I'm praying with Nick. He's in studio with me here too. And Nick, I know intentions are already coming in. What do you want to pray for, and how can people connect?
1: I'd love to pray, Drew, for a relative who's in her last days with cancer. Okay. And also that she's able to receive the sacraments as well. And again, of course, if anyone would like to connect on X, on YouTube or Facebook, just leave us an intention.
0: All right. This person wrote to me and says, hey, I called for a 14-year-old former classmate of my son who was reported missing. I pray the chaplet with you almost every day, but this was the first time I ever called in with this intention because of the charisma that you have for missing persons. I offered my intention with everyone on Monday. Tuesday, the following day, the teenager was found safe and sound. So I'm very grateful for that. Praise God, and we will share more answered prayers coming up. But let's pray right now because I know a lot of people want to get on the air. I'll do my best to honor your time. In the name of the Father and of the Son and of the Holy Spirit.
2: Amen. Amen.
0: You expire, Jesus. But the source of life gushed forth for souls and the ocean of mercy opened up for the whole world. O font of life, unfathomable divine mercy, envelop the whole world and empty yourself out upon us. O blood and water, which gushed forth from the heart of Jesus, is a fountain of mercy for us.
2: I trust in you.
0: O blood and water, which gushed forth from the heart of Jesus, is a fountain of mercy for us.
2: I trust in you.
0: O blood and water, which gushed forth from the heart of Jesus, is a fountain of mercy for us.
2: I trust in you.
0: Our Father, who art in heaven, hallowed be thy name. Thy kingdom come, thy will be done on earth as it is in heaven.
2: Give us this day our daily bread and forgive us our trespasses as we forgive those who trespass against us. And lead us not into temptation, but deliver us from evil. Amen.
0: Hail Mary, full of grace, the Lord is with thee. Blessed art thou among women, and blessed is the fruit of thy womb, Jesus.
2: Holy Mary, Mother of God, pray for us sinners now and at the hour of our death. Amen.
0: I believe in God, the Father Almighty, the Creator of heaven and earth, and in Jesus Christ, his only Son, our Lord, who was conceived by the Holy Spirit and was born of the Virgin Mary. He suffered under Pontius Pilate, was crucified, died and was buried. He descended into hell on the third day. He rose again from the dead. He ascended into heaven and is seated at the right hand of God the Father Almighty. From there he shall come to judge the living and the dead.
2: I believe in the Holy Spirit, the Holy Catholic Church, the communion of saints, the forgiveness of sins, the resurrection of the body, and life everlasting. Amen.
0: Amen. I do want to pray for peace in the Middle East. I want to pray for an end to the war between Russia and Ukraine, and just for peace in the world and for our country. Let's pray in a particular way that God will give the United States of America both protection and special graces. And we'll take your calls now, too. So let me start with Mary. She's in Los Angeles, California. Mary, thanks for joining us. Good afternoon.
3: Hi, Drew.
0: Hey.
3: I wanted to quickly throw in, I'm a twin. I'm an identical twin. And my dog's name is Scout.
0: All right.
3: So I wanted to throw...
0: My dog's name is Scout. I like that.
3: Yeah, I know that. And the good news is, and the bad is that the probate finally went through after 2 years of a real debting lawyer. We had to wait and wait, so that's good because we need help right now because I have a case of some kind of neuropathy through my chemo process, which I've decided that's not for me. I'm too sensitive of a system. I can't walk. I can absolutely not. I used to walk my dog. Thank God my sister does, but gardening, I have to use a walker everywhere, and I have to wake my sister up in the middle of the night. I've never not been able to walk. I was a dancer and everything.
0: Well, Mary, let's pray for you right now. I know you're a prayerful soul. Let's pray for your situation, your mobility. I want to pray for all those who are suffering the side effects of chemo. I want to pray for those with cancer. I want to pray for you and your intentions. I want to pray for everyone now united with us. So Lord, I just ask that that Mary today can feel your loving embrace. She can feel the warmth of your mercy, that she can see a change, and that you bless her in a particular way. I give to you everyone who's now praying with me. I know you hear our prayers. You hear the cries of the heart. And I thank you for this time of prayer as I turn to your mercy. Eternal Father, I offer you the body, blood, soul, and divinity of your dearly beloved Son, our Lord Jesus Christ.
2: In atonement for our sins and those of the whole world.
0: For the sake of his sorrowful passion.
2: Have mercy on us and on the whole world.
0: For the sake of his sorrowful passion.
2: Have mercy on us and on the whole world.
0: For the sake of his sorrowful passion.
2: Have mercy on us and on the whole world.
0: For the sake of his sorrowful passion.
2: Have mercy on us and on the whole world.
0: For the sake of his sorrowful passion.
2: Have mercy on us and on the whole world.
0: For the sake of his sorrowful passion.
2: Have mercy on us and on the whole world.
0: For the sake of his sorrowful passion.
2: Have mercy on us and on the whole world.
0: For the sake of his sorrowful passion.
2: Have mercy on us and on the whole world.
0: For the sake of his sorrowful passion.
2: Have mercy on us and on the whole world.
0: For the sake of his sorrowful passion.
2: Have mercy on us and on the whole world.
0: All right, Elizabeth is in San Antonio, Texas. Hi, Elizabeth.
4: Hi, thanks for taking my call. I'd like to pray for my mother. She's having dental implant surgery tomorrow. And it's supposed to be a tricky case, so I'm just praying that that's successful and they're able to give her teeth.
0: Right.
4: And my sister has a job interview right now. It started at 3 p.m., so
0: Oh, wow.
4: I'm praying that that goes well for her.
0: Well, great timing. I'm glad you got through, Elizabeth. Let's pray for those intentions, your mother in particular, your sister whose job interview. And Lord, I pray for anyone right now who's looking for work, anyone who's underemployed and unemployed. Lord, I do pray for Elizabeth's sister right now. You give her intelligence and eloquence and charisma as she sits there and engages in that interview, and let them see all the positive qualities of her. Lord, if this job's not for her, then give her the perfect one. But we pray for her now and all those who have upcoming interviews and are seeking work. Pray for a former colleague of mine, too. I had a chance to speak to him this morning looking for work, and I just want to lift up his particular intentions and needs as well. So let's pray for God's providence, for his finances, for his blessings on you as we pray. Eternal Father, I offer you the body, blood, soul, and divinity of your dearly beloved Son, our Lord Jesus Christ.
2: In atonement for our sins and those of the whole world.
0: For the sake of his sorrowful passion.
2: Have mercy on us and on the whole world.
0: For the sake of his sorrowful passion.
2: Have mercy on us and on the whole world.
0: For the sake of his sorrowful passion.
2: Have mercy on us and on the whole world.
0: For the sake of his sorrowful passion.
2: Have mercy on us and on the whole world.
0: For the sake of his sorrowful passion.
2: Have mercy on us and on the whole world.
0: For the sake of his sorrowful passion.
2: Have mercy on us and on the whole world.
0: for the sake of his sorrowful passion.
2: Have mercy on us and on the whole world.
0: For the sake of his sorrowful passion.
2: Have mercy on us and on the whole world.
0: For the sake of his sorrowful passion.
2: Have mercy on us and on the whole world.
0: For the sake of his sorrowful passion.
2: Have mercy on us and on the whole world.
0: All right, Phoenix, Arizona is on deck. Mary Beth, stand by. I'll jump back to you. But first, let me go over to Nick right now. And please do us a favor. I really do want to pray for you. I know your intentions are remembered in our masses and in our adorations. And everyone who supports Relevant, everybody who's written to us, you know, your intentions are lifted up here too. But if you want to get him into our particular show team, send it to Nick on our X account. It's at Drew Mariani Show. At Drew Mariani Show. Also at Drew Mariani. And yeah, please follow us on all of our socials, Facebook, and we're on YouTube streaming right now too. So, Nick, what's coming in?
1: True, Mary from Willow Springs has cancer and is undergoing treatments and is asking us for prayer. Scott is praying for his wife, Linda, who's suffering with a crippling, life-threatening disease called multiple systems atrophy, which affects all her motor skills, including her speech. Scott's praying the Divine Mercy Chaplet daily, which has become a real blessing and spiritual highlight of the day. Chris is seeking prayers for a new job because current position is being offshored. Karen is praying for her daughter, Steph, a young mom with cancer, for her complete healing and for strength throughout this ordeal. Finally, Isaiah is asking prayers for a successful job interview and for the life decisions that he's trying to make.
0: Big prayer. It's an important one. Lord, please illuminate the path of those trying to discern what you want from them, whether it's work or marriage or religious life, whatever it may be. I pray for broken marriages right now, too, those who are having difficulties. And for those souls today who are just having a bad day, Lord, I ask for your merciful embrace. Mary Beth is praying with us in Phoenix, Arizona. Hi, Mary Beth.
5: Hi there. Thank you for taking my call. I'm praying for my nephew, Tim, who had a severe motorcycle accident a year ago. He's had 12 surgeries. He just had his leg amputated. There is severe infection in the leg, and now he's facing a few months of antibiotics. And pray for my son, who's recovering an addiction and has had his first confession in 20 years.
0: Oh, wow.
5: And is doing quite well, but he's in jail for a little while. And he cannot get his life-saving heart-lung medication in jail.
0: No.
5: And we're actively working on that, and we ask prayers from your listeners. We've had lots of miracles through the Divine Mercy Chaplet. Thank you.
0: Well, I'm sorry for what you're going through. Count on my prayers. All right, I'll pray for your son.
5: Thank you.
0: And I hope everyone will pray for those who are incarcerated. I often say we're one of the most incarcerated nations in the planet. And prison cells are filled with people because of their addictions. And it really is unfortunate. We need to find a way to find help for so many of these people. So I want to pray for anyone who's listening to us right now that is incarcerated, anyone who's out of jail now, who's finding difficulty and finding work and having to deal with that. I do want to pray for the addicted. I do want to pray for those parents and loved ones. Pray in a particular way for this beautiful caller. And Lord, I just present her to you. And we pray for miracles. We're grateful for them. You know, in Hebrews, I think it's Hebrews 11, it says that, you know, faith is confidence in what we hope for and the assurance of what we do not see. And let's just pray with that faith, right? Let's pray with hope. Let's pray with trust right now. Let's know that God hears our prayers. And these prayers are going to set things into motion. The Lord always brings a greater good out of whatever circumstance you're facing. And Lord, I thank you for this opportunity to trust you. I thank you for the opportunity to pray. I thank you for all those united with us. I know you hear all of our voices united as one. So with gratitude, I pray, Eternal Father, I offer you the body, blood, soul, and divinity of your dearly beloved Son, our Lord Jesus Christ.
2: In atonement for our sins and those of the whole world.
0: For the sake of his sorrowful passion.
2: Have mercy on us and on the whole world.
0: For the sake of his sorrowful passion.
2: Have mercy on us and on the whole world.
0: For the sake of his sorrowful passion.
2: Have mercy on us and on the whole world.
0: For the sake of his sorrowful passion.
2: Have mercy on us and on the whole world.
0: For the sake of his sorrowful passion.
2: Have mercy on us and on the whole world.
0: For the sake of his sorrowful passion.
2: Have mercy on us and on the whole world.
0: For the sake of his sorrowful passion.
2: Have mercy on us and on the whole world.
0: For the sake of his sorrowful passion.
2: Have mercy on us and on the whole world.
0: For the sake of his sorrowful passion.
2: Have mercy on us and on the whole world.
0: For the sake of his sorrowful passion.
2: Have mercy on us and on the whole world.
0: I want to pray for a couple of people that came to mind. Bob Ott, a great man who he really made it possible for me to do all the the documentary work I used to do. Bob, I'm praying for you. I know you pray with me every day, so we're praying for your family. Janie Garzi, Julie and Midge Griffith. I want to lift up those souls. I want to lift everyone up who can't get through on these phones. But let's jump back and add Maria from New Mexico to us as well. Maria, good afternoon.
6: Good afternoon. Thank you so much for taking my call. I'm calling to request prayers for my granddaughter, Catherine. She was raised Catholic, received all the sacraments, and sometime during college and after college, she turned the wrong way. She was supposed to have gotten married last year, and after 5 years, they called the wedding off, and I think she went ballistic. She's now involved in a cult, New Age, with spirits, Hindu deities, invocation, yoga, and she's in a very dark space. And today they start a new workshop to invoke all these spirits for 5 days, and I'm calling for prayers that she sees the light and pulls out of it. So I'm going to Mass for these 5 days daily, adoration, communion, and the rosary, and of course the Divine Mercy. And I ask for prayers to bring her back home.
0: Well, Maria, let me just tell you, that level of prayer is going to move the heart of God. I think of how Faustina prayed as well. So often she prayed and the Lord's heart was moved. She prayed for the conversion of her own sister. And she wrote that she almost felt like she forced the hand of God to answer those prayers. And I know it's hard when you are in these situations. I mean, it really is. I know your heart's heavy with concern for her. Meditate on the mystery or the story of the Good Shepherd in John 10, where, you know, we read the Lord tells us, I am the Good Shepherd. I know my sheep know me, right? The Lord goes after that, leaves the 99 behind. He goes after that wayward sheep. Do not be afraid, right? Put your trust in God right now. You keep praying. I guarantee you grace will reach that child. The Lord promised that whatever we ask in virtue of this passion will be granted in accordance to his will. And I believe it's God's will. She's freed from this occult activity and she finds her way back to the Lord. But be patient in the Lord. His time's not always ours. But I guarantee you this, and I promise you this, the Lord hears not just your prayers, but all of us united. Lord, I bring to you not just this this brokenhearted soul. She really is. I pray for Maria. I pray for all who have wayward children and grandchildren. I'm going to pray for those who are most in need of your grace and your mercy and your conversion. Pray for those in occult behavior, those in dysfunctional behaviors and relationships, those in immoral relationships. Lord, I pray for the grace of conversion to flow in this moment as I pray, Eternal Father. I offer you the body, blood, soul, and divinity, your dearly beloved Son, our Lord Jesus Christ.
2: An atonement for our sins and those of the whole world.
0: For the sake of his sorrowful passion.
2: Have mercy on us and on the whole world.
0: For the sake of his sorrowful passion.
2: Have mercy on us and on the whole world.
0: For the sake of his sorrowful passion.
2: Have mercy on us and on the whole world.
0: For the sake of his sorrowful passion.
2: Have mercy on us and on the whole world.
0: For the sake of his sorrowful passion.
2: Have mercy on us and on the whole world.
0: For the sake of his sorrowful passion.
2: Have mercy on us and on the whole world.
0: For the sake of his sorrowful passion.
2: Have mercy on us and on the whole world.
0: For the sake of his sorrowful passion.
2: Have mercy on us and on the whole world.
0: For the sake of his sorrowful passion.
2: Have mercy on us and on the whole world.
0: For the sake of his sorrowful passion.
2: Have mercy on us and on the whole world.
0: Maria, keep praying for that granddaughter. All right, we're going to be praying for her. And I really believe, I have such confidence when we pray for conversion. It's just absolute conversion. I've seen it in my family's life. And I know it can happen in your lives as well. Keep praying and trust that the Lord will stand on the promise he gave to us through this prayer. Gene's in Milwaukee, Wisconsin, and I'll try to grab a few extra calls if I can. Hi, Gene.
7: Hi, thank you very much, Drew. Pray that contractors will cooperate to perform their duties to have a project done that could tremendously impact health if it's not done. One of the contractors has not responded to a request, and it's a very urgent matter that needs to be addressed immediately, and that the work be done completely and correctly for a matter of health, please.
0: All right, great prayer. Gene, we'll add that to all these intentions as well. And we'll ask the Lord to send those angels. And, you know, ask your angel to speak to that contractor's angel as well. I know St. Jose Maria Escriva would do that a lot. A lot of great saints would send their angels on tasks. So ask them to remind that contractor to do that. And we'll, of course, send the prayers of the divine mercy that way as well. Lynn is in Milwaukee, Wisconsin as well. Good afternoon, Lynn. Good to have you with me.
8: Hi, thank you for taking my call. I'm a mother of eight, and I was a Catholic for 20 years, and I fell away during my divorce. Mm-hmm. And unfortunately, some of that hurt my children. Mm-hmm. My first daughter, Ariel, really won't spend much time with me, or she kind of keeps me distant. Her sister, Christina, my third one, it's the same thing. It's kind of estrangement, you know. And I fell away because I just, and now I've come back because of you guys. And all I want to do is go back to church. And I want to become an ambassador for you guys.
0: How wonderful. Well, then what's stopping you? What's stopping you? Right? Huh? You can come back.
8: Nothing. I'm on the radio right now. I think I'm going to go to St. Seb's. I haven't been at a church for St. Sebastian. I haven't been to a church.
0: How long has it been? How long have you been away? Lynn, how long have you been away?
8: Oh, God. 12 years.
0: Oh, well. It's going to be a great day. It's going to be a great day. I'm so happy for you, Lynn. God's grace is working. It's working in your life right now.
8: Yeah, I just want my kids to see. I'm expecting my first grandchild. I want her to know the Lord. I want her to see the Lord in my face. And I'm so glad to be. I'm crying tears of joy, really.
0: I'm happy for you. Here's the thing. You know what? Don't beat yourself up over the past. We all make mistakes. We all make mistakes. The past is in the past. We can't go and change it, right? Future is yet to be born. Live in the present moment. Don't live your life looking in the rearview mirror. Look out that windshield in front of you, okay, which is much bigger. God's got a great plan for you. Grace is working right now in your life. It's going to reach those daughters. They're going to see you as a great witness. And we're going to pray for you now. We're going to pray for those daughters. And Lord, I pray for all families right now where parents made mistakes, where there's division, where there's hurt, where maybe they didn't live the life they should have. I pray for everyone on hold with me now, everyone who's united with me in prayer, wherever they may be, for all these intentions that are coming in. I just thank you for the way the Spirit is working right now, the way you hear these prayers, for the mercy that is flowing, for the graces that are being unleashed, and for the miracles that are in the offing. And I turn to you with confidence, Heavenly Father, as I pray, Eternal Father, I offer you the body, blood, soul, and divinity of your dearly beloved Son, our Lord Jesus Christ.
2: In atonement for our sins and those of the whole world.
0: For the sake of his sorrowful passion.
2: Have mercy on us and on the whole world.
0: For the sake of his sorrowful passion.
2: Have mercy on us and on the whole world.
0: For the sake of his sorrowful passion.
2: Have mercy on us and on the whole world.
0: For the sake of his sorrowful passion.
2: Have mercy on us and on the whole world.
0: For the sake of his sorrowful passion.
2: Have mercy on us and on the whole world.
0: For the sake of his sorrowful passion.
2: Have mercy on us. And on the whole world.
0: For the sake of his sorrowful passion.
2: Have mercy on us and on the whole
0: world.
2: For
0: the sake of his sorrowful passion.
2: Have mercy on us and on the whole world.
0: For the sake of his sorrowful passion.
2: Have mercy on us and on the whole world.
0: For the sake of his sorrowful passion.
2: Have mercy on us and on the whole world.
0: Holy God, holy mighty one, holy immortal one.
2: Have mercy on us and on the whole world.
0: Holy God, holy mighty one, holy immortal one.
2: Have mercy on us and on the whole world.
0: Holy God, holy mighty one, holy immortal one.
2: Mercy on us and on the whole world.
0: Eternal God, in whom mercy is endless and the treasury of compassion inexhaustible, look kindly upon us and increase your mercy in us so that in difficult moments we may not despair nor become despondent, but with great confidence submit ourselves to your holy will, which is love and mercy itself. Jesus, I trust in you. Jesus, I trust in you. Jesus, I trust in you. Our Lady Queen of Heaven.
2: Pray for us.
0: Our Lady of Champion.
2: Pray for us.
0: Mother of Mercy.
2: Pray for us.
0: Our Lady Guadalupe.
2: Pray for
0: Our
2: us.
0: Our Lady Reconciler of Peoples and Nations.
2: Pray for us.
0: Virgin most powerful.
2: Pray for us.
0: Saint Joseph.
2: Pray for us.
0: Saint Faustina.
2: Pray for us.
0: Saint John Paul II.
2: Pray for us.
0: Saint Peregrine.
2: Pray for us.
0: Saint Jose Maria Escriva.
2: Pray for us.
0: Saint Patrick.
2: Pray for us.
0: Saint Joseph Cupertino.
2: Pray for us.
0: Saint Max Colby.
2: Pray for us.
0: All you angels and saints.
2: Pray for us.
0: In the name of the Father, and of the Son, and of the Holy Spirit. Amen. Hey, thank you for praying. Let's keep praying for each other. Let's pray for these mothers. Let's pray for the incarcerated. Let's pray for the sick. Let's pray for God's mercy. He hears our prayers. I pray for you outside of this time, and I will continue to do that. But I call you Divine Mercy Intercessors. Let's continue to do it outside of this time we gather every day for prayer. And just imagine how many more miracles are going to be reported. Hey, stay with me when we come back. I don't know if you have been to a funeral where people kept the ashes or didn't have a Catholic mass, or there was really long eulogies, or there's some craziness that's going on. Have you ever wondered why the Catholic Church is now, because they are now doing this, they're placing new emphasis on the way that funerals are celebrated, and you're going to see radical changes in the days ahead. Why can't you scatter ashes? Why are we limiting eulogies now? And, you know, why does the church care so much about those details? We'll discover, in fact, I'll get you plugged in. Bishop Papraki is going to be stopping by in just one moment, Bishop Thomas Papraki, on why the church is now placing a new emphasis on how Catholic funerals are done. Things are changing. Slideshows, you know, all sorts of other stuff. Are they acceptable? I'll fill you in right after this.
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16: Making funeral arrangements when a loved one has died is difficult while one is in the midst of grief. Our clergy, parish staff members, and local funeral directors are committed to providing caring and compassionate service that offers the consolation and support of the Christian community in carrying out the corporal work of mercy of burying the dead in a dignified and graceful manner.
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0: Yeah, that was the voice of His Excellency Bishop Thomas Papraki. He's going to be joining me today to discuss new funeral policies that he's implementing in his diocese. And I want to talk about this. This is, I think it's such an important topic, and I'm curious as to what motivated this this change on his behalf. But he's not alone. There's a number of other bishops that joined him in this. Before we get to it, let me just ask, have you ever attended a Catholic funeral? Maybe recently, and you've noticed they're kind of different from the many memorial services that you might have gone to before. I mean, in our culture right now, funerals have become more of a celebration of a person's life, like a tribute, a farewell. You know, these long, their slideshows are shown, right? And their favorite songs are played, and long eulogies are now the centerpiece of this whole thing. And then I see people taking ashes, right, to keep them on the mantle. They say, hey, I'm going to take so-and-so and sprinkle them, over Lambeau Field because he was a big Packer fan or whatever. I mean, you get stuff like that, right? Sometimes they're divided amongst family members. The ashes are divided up, or they're turned into jewelry. We've talked about a company that's actually monetizing that now. You know, you can have them turned into a diamond. All sorts of weird stuff, right? But I know it all comes from a good place. I'm not trying to be in any way disrespectful. You know, you want to honor the person you loved and you want to keep them close. Believe me, I get it. I do. But here's the question that I want you to consider. What is a Catholic funeral really for, right? And that's exactly why several American bishops, like Bishop Thomas Papraki from the Diocese of Springfield, Illinois, and there's the bishop from the Diocese of Youngstown, Ohio, and Worcester, Massachusetts, and North Carolina, his fellow brother bishops, they've issued updated funeral policies to address what Bishop Papraki called irregular practices, or I love this term too, liturgical anomalies. So the bishops aren't trying to make funerals less personal, and I have to commend them on it. They're trying to make them more Christian. That's what they're doing. I will go through some of this with His Excellency. I mean, some of the biggest concerns are these eulogies that are given, right? As well as, you know, being buried in hallowed ground and a whole litany of other things. But let me welcome to the conversation right now His Excellency Bishop Thomas Papraki. And as I said, he hails from the Diocese of Springfield, Illinois, and a straight arrow. He's known as the Holy Goalie. He's been a friend of the show for years, and I'm always honored to have him here to guide us through these sensitive issues. Your Excellency, welcome. It's great to have you back. Good afternoon.
17: Thank you, Drew. Good afternoon. It's great to be with you again, and you and your listeners.
0: Thank you for what you're doing here, too. I think it's timely, and I think it's needed. I attended a funeral, actually, for a cousin of mine, and I was absolutely shocked because, you know, the mother was my aunt, right? Is my mother's sister. And she was a Catholic, but she kind of fell away from the faith a little bit and did not have a Catholic funeral. There was these long eulogies and, you know, there was a party afterwards. There was, as I said, the slides beforehand. And it was really about talking about her life. And I was so disappointed in my cousins. I shouldn't be saying this on national radio, but because they're doing their mother a disservice. You know, they really are doing their mother a disservice. Why would you not have a Catholic Mass? And they said to me that, oh, my mother didn't want it. Let's talk about that, if you could. Let's talk about what we're seeing.

0: LLC.
1: Yeah, so what prompted it was seeing these, what I describe as liturgical anomalies, you know, irregularities that are kind of creeping in as people kind of redesigning the funerals. And I think there's a variety of reasons for that. I think that one of them is just our own culture's discomfort with death. And so when someone dies, it's not wanting to focus on the reality of death, and instead using euphemisms or rechanging the focus. So instead of talking about the death, you know, even the terminology, people don't not want to refer to a funeral. They talk about a celebration of life.
0: Right.
1: Cemeteries are now memorial gardens, you know, and so, and then even the ritual itself. I remember when I was a little boy, my uncle died, my mother's older brother. We had a 3-day wake. And as a little boy going to wake every day, it just seemed like that would be forever. And then 3 days went to 2 days to 1 day, and then now it's like 1 hour, if that, sometimes before a funeral mass. And I think COVID also played a role in that, because a lot of this I've seen just in the last few years. I think part of that is, you know, with COVID, we had shutdowns of churches, and then people were kind of innovating, you know, priests hearing confessions in the parking lot because you were supposed to keep your social distance and things like that. And so I think people felt, well, we can kind of redesign things. And so they're redesigning the funerals. And so it reached a point, so like, well, all right, you can do a funeral any way you want, but then is it still a Catholic funeral? I actually had somebody write to me recently, and he said that, who are you to tell me how to do my funeral? And I wrote back, I said, well, I'm the bishop, and I think it's my role, that's actually my responsibility to make sure that we follow the liturgical books. That's even in canon law, that we're not supposed to add anything or subtract anything from the liturgy. So like at a mass, you can't say, well, we're going to skip the liturgy of the word and go right to Holy Communion. Well, then it's not a mass, it's just a communion service. And similarly with a funeral, people saying, well, we want to skip this or we want to skip that. And, you know, so the kind of situations where you're describing as somebody really doesn't want a Catholic funeral, well, that's their option. I'd say, you know, if you still have family members that are practicing the faith, you know, you could still have a memorial mass offered for them.
0: Yeah.
1: But what I've seen is also, I think, even a more sad situation is where you have the person who dies is a regular churchgoer, maybe even a daily communicant.
0: Yeah, right.
1: And then the adult children don't go to church, and they're, we don't want any of this church stuff. We'll just have a simple service or eulogies or things like that. And I think that's really a disservice to the memory of the person that died.
0: Yeah, I mean, that's so sad because of the power and the efficacy of the mass for the soul. And it's actually quite tragic. Let's take a few calls for you too. If you want to join us, I'm speaking with Bishop Thomas Poprocki. We're taking a look at some of the changes, and we'll go through some more of these with him. And just trying to give you proper perspective on what funerals are really all about. You know, it's not about the eulogy. It's about really so much more than that. Rudy is in Texas. Rudy, I'm sorry, Amy is in Texas. Amy, good afternoon. Thanks for joining us.
2: Hello. As I listen, you were saying, what's the reason for the change? And I don't think that there's ever been a change. And I just needed clarification that it's the fact that people are becoming more lax. Not that the church has changed. Is that correct?
0: Okay, Your Excellency?
1: Yes, and in fact, I would say that I'm not introducing anything new. In fact, I think what I'm trying to do is to say this is the way the church does Catholic funerals. And so there's three parts to it. Typically, there's the vigil, there's the mass of Christian burial, or in some cases, you could have a non-Eucharistic liturgy of burial, and then the committal at the cemetery. And all three of those parts should be done. I ask people sometimes, did you ever wonder at a funeral mass in church, you don't start the mass with the sign of the cross like we normally do, and at the end, there's no final blessing.
0: Right.
1: Why is that? Well, because the sign of the cross, the ceremony, actually began the night before at the vigil. And then the final blessing takes place at the cemetery in the committal. It's a three-part service. And so all I'm saying is let's do those three parts instead of people saying, well, we don't want to do that vigil, or instead of a vigil,

0: will have a visitation the hour an hour before the Mass. Well, a vigil, by definition, is the night before. It's praying, right, praying for the deceased, and offering that opportunity for people to come and share their condolences, and for the those who have lost their loved one to receive the support from their family and friends during a time of grief.
1: Amen to that. Amy, thank you very much for your call. Appreciate
2: it. Thank you.
1: Rudy's in Buena Park, California. Rudy, you're on with His Excellency Bishop Thomas Papraki. Good afternoon.
3: Hello. Well, I used to work at Disney, and this is how disgraceful they are.
1: Wow.
3: We actually would get, the code was a HEPA cleanup on the radio, so we knew about it. So we would actually have to either scoop them up or vacuum, because a lot of them would do it in the Haunted Mansion.
1: Wow.
3: And then throw them away in the packer.
1: Rudy, you're talking about ashes, right? You're saying people would take, yeah, the ashes of their loved ones to Disney because they loved it, and they'd sprinkle, mm-hmm, them in the haunted house?
3: Yeah, haunted house, in the flower beds. And I had an issue with this, so I talked to my manager, mm-hmm, and she said, fine, if that happens, get someone else to do it. Mm-hmm. I go, yeah, because it's the dignity of the person. And yeah,
1: wow,
3: that's a routine. HEPA cleanup at so-and-so location.
1: Wow.
3: And that's what Disney does.
1: Rudy, thanks for calling. That's fascinating. I'm glad you dialed in to share that. That's unbelievable. And he's not alone. I'm sure, Your Excellency, it's Disney. I heard about somebody doing it at Lambeau. You hear it, of course, you know, your favorite lake or hiking trail or whatever. Speak to that if you could. You know, this idea of ashes and cremation. In fact, let's do this. Let me take a quick break. When we come back, let's talk about that. Because, you know, cremation for a long time was not the practice of the church. Things have changed. Want to get your take on where we are right now. Are we going back? Would the church prefer us perhaps to not be cremated? Cost is a big thing for a lot of people. That's why they go that route. But we can talk about this on the other side. I take a short pause. When we return, our conversation will continue with His Excellency. We're taking a look right now at Christian burial, Catholic funerals in particular, and looking at why Catholic bishops across the country are reinforcing funeral practices that have been part of the church's tradition for centuries. So are these simply new rules? Are they helping you to rediscover really what a Catholic funeral is meant to be? Stay with me. That conversation continues right after this.
4: Women need to know that the pro-life community will love and support them long after the child is born. And that's why there are well over 3,400 community-based pregnancy care centers across America.
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6: This is Archbishop Timothy Broglio of the Archdiocese for the Military Services of the United States of America. 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Remember, O most gracious Virgin Mary, that never was it known that anyone who fled to thy protection, implored thy help, or sought thy intercession was left unaided. 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O Mother of the Word incarnate, despise not my petitions, but in thy mercy, hear and answer me. Amen.
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1: Well, it's great to be with you today. I know there's a lot of people waiting to join the conversation, taking a look. And by the way, I'll link over to this story for you. We're talking right now about the United States bishops tightening funeral practices or policies after what we're seeing as a growth of irregular practices. And several of our bishops, I'm joined by one right now, by His Excellency Bishop Thomas Paprocki from Springfield, Illinois. They're addressing some of these departures from what is acceptable according to the church norms regarding the handling of cremated remains and the time and place where a eulogy should be held. And we should talk about that too, and some of the other liturgical anomalies during funerals. And Your Excellency, before I jump back into the phones, and there's some great calls, let's pick up on cremains and cremation. Where's the church on that? I know that practice was not favorable for a period of time. The church has allowed that the cost of funerals can be prohibitive, and that sometimes is a cost of, I hate to say a cost-effective way, but it may be a more affordable way for somebody to bury their loved one. What's the church teach regarding the cremains, and how should they be handled?
0: Well, the church teaching forbade cremation until the 1960s. I mean, that goes back even before Christ. The Old Testament still in the Orthodox Jewish tradition not to cremate. And so in the 1960s, it was permitted, and it's still in canon law that way. You can have cremation provided that it is not an expression of disbelief in the resurrection. Well, I don't know anybody that's ever come right out and said, I want to be cremated because I don't believe in the resurrection.
1: Right.
0: It's usually for financial reasons, but some of these practices raise that question. Well, if you're asking for your ashes to be scattered somewhere, are you saying that's it? That you're just scattering everything? You don't believe in the resurrection? It was interesting. The previous caller talked about, you know, people wanting to scatter ashes at Disney World. And I remember seeing an article in the newspaper some years ago quoting someone saying that how the loved one loved Disney World and wanted to spend eternity in Disney World. And I thought, well, you're not going to spend eternity in Disney World, I don't think. It's going to, and that I think then that gets to the key question. Well, what is the funeral all about? And it's all about eternal life and the resurrection of the body. You know, it's interesting. Today is the feast day of Saints Martha, Mary, and Lazarus, and the raising of Lazarus is a sign that our Lord gives us that each of us will be raised up on the last day. And we say that in the creed, we'll be raised up on the last day. So, I mean, that's the key of what we're praying for. And I remember a few years ago, the funeral of Bishop Robert Morlino up in Madison, Wisconsin. It was a good friend of mine, but he gave instructions to the priest who was preaching the homily at his funeral. He said, do not canonize me. I don't know if I'll be in heaven. I'll probably be in purgatory. So please pray for the repose of my soul.
1: Amen.
0: And that's really what it's all about.
1: It's so true. I say the same thing. You know, these eulogies, and they talk about how great the person was. Please pray. Have masses offered for me. That's what I want. Phil is in Stevens Point, Wisconsin. Phil, good afternoon.
13: Well, hello. Thank you. Thank you for the call. Here's one thing I observe, right, when I go to my church. That I've seen through my whole life. I'm 67. And I've seen through my whole life, you know, that the kids that are born from little on up, and then when they go to college, you know, and the grandparents, everybody's bragged, college. They come back like with hair down on their butts and all bearded up and stuff and all spaced out. And that's the end of the church. So when the parents or grandparents die, that's just the way they treat them. If they don't have no decent funeral or nothing, but they have a bigger funeral for their dog. It's just pathetic what I see going on.
1: Yeah, Phil, thanks. I'm going to hold you on that point. And Your Excellency, that's a point you made a little bit earlier, right? That so often the kids today don't have the same faith as the parents. What would you recommend? I'm assuming in a situation like that, you put this in your will, or you make your family aware, or you talk to your parish. What would you recommend to somebody who's worried that your children, who maybe have abdicated the faith, will not make sure they have a Catholic burial?
0: Yes, what I recommend is pre-arranging your own funeral. You can do that with the funeral director, and you make all the arrangements and you pay for it in advance. I think that's even better than putting it in your will, because sometimes a will isn't found or even probated until after the funeral.
1: True.
0: But if you make your own arrangements with the funeral director, you pay for it up front, and these are the instructions, this is what I want to be done when I die, then the funeral director is bound by contract. And the children come along and say, you know what, we don't want that. And then the funeral director says, well, I'm sorry, your mother, your father arranged this and they paid for it, so we're going to do it this way.
1: Got it. All right, we'll go back to the phone. Well, before I go to the phones, let me follow up on eulogies there. Is there a difference between, I don't know, words of remembrance versus a eulogy? And I know the church traditionally discourages these lengthy eulogies during the funeral mass. Are they allowed at the funeral mass, before the mass starts, after the mass? What is the church now saying about eulogies?
0: Well, eulogies are not permitted at all, and as it's distinguished from words of remembrance. Now, that may seem like a technical difference. Mm-hmm. People refer, you know, just get up and talk that's a eulogy. Well, technically, a eulogy is words, what the word means is words of praise. You get up to praise the deceased person. And words of remembrance, what we offer either in the homily or the words after communion, should really be, you can talk about the person, but it should be in relation to the faith. How did this person demonstrate their belief in God and their belief in the resurrection and loving God and loving your neighbor, as opposed to just talking about that person? So what is permitted under our policies, we say now, is you can have words of remembrance that should be written out ahead of time, and then the priest or deacon will read them at any part of those three parts of the liturgical ceremony, at the vigil, at the massive Christian burial, or at the cemetery. Because, I mean, every priest that we did a lot of consultation on this with our priest council and our pastoral council, and a lot of horror stories out there, people getting up and saying inappropriate things. So what we decided is you can say, like at the vigil, all right, the vigil is just a short prayer service, but you have the visitation, the wake going on. Outside of the prayer service, you can say whatever you want there with the family. Or what we highly recommend is at the luncheon. Most funerals have a luncheon after the funeral ceremony. And then I just had we buried a priest last week, and we did that. And at the luncheon, they had an open mic, and people got up and said whatever they want. And that's much more appropriate there rather than doing it in church.
1: Yeah, no kidding. Marianne is in Scottsdale, Arizona. Marianne, thank you for joining us. Good afternoon.
14: Hello. I work on the funeral ministry at my parish in Cave Creek. And my husband passed away in October. And when I went to the Catholic cemetery here in Scottsdale, when I went to the Catholic funeral home here, they would have cost me $20,000 to have a vigil and a funeral director at the mass and then for his burial. And frankly, when you live on Social Security, I could not afford that kind of money. As it turned out, he was cremated, and we interred him at the Catholic cemetery in a niche, and that alone cost me almost $6,000. So perhaps families cannot afford that. I have six children, and families cannot afford that kind of funeral with a vigil and a funeral home, etc. Perhaps if the Catholic cemeteries will lower their rates, more people would elect to be buried the way they should be rather than cremated.
1: All right. Hey,
14: but that's just my two cents.
1: Marianne, thanks. You're probably not alone. I'm sure a lot of people share that sentiment. And how do you address that, Your Excellency?
0: Well, I've heard that as an objection from a lot of people, is that the cost of it. And I think the answer to that is, if people say that cost is a factor, I think we can do, and I know parishes would do that, and I even know private funeral directors that would say, if someone is indigent, we will waive the cost.
1: Right.
0: And so I think that can be addressed. The other thing is insurance, life insurance. I remember as a small boy, my family saying we had life insurance. I said, what do you want life insurance for? I said, well, to pay for the funeral. And people put this, they have a lot of extra cash, it seems, and to buy all kinds of things and entertainment and things like that. I mean, it's all a question of your values. If you really value the importance of a funeral, you'll either get a life insurance policy or you put money aside for that. Or if you're truly indigent, I think the parish or even a funeral director would accommodate that.
1: It's true. It's one of those things you don't really think about that often. You know, you really don't, but you should. You should plan. And, you know, even if you put a little bit aside every month, you'd have enough to cover that and offset that. We've got lots of calls. I also want to remind everybody about CatholicLegacy.com. It's a beautiful website that Relevant Radio developed. And speaking of making your plans, this is a free app or a free application or website is probably the best way of doing it. But you can literally go through that and plan your wedding You can plan your funeral from everything from the type of music and what you want at Mass, the readings. You can go ahead and do your will, how you want to go ahead and leave all of your assets. It's all done. It's all legal. It's all been, all you have to do is get it notarized when it's done. And then on the back end of that too, there's even a section for medical directives. If for some reason you're concerned that, maybe your kids or the doctors or the treatment will not, honor your Catholic wishes in terms of how you want to be treated in those critical moments where you might be vulnerable. All right there. So you can go to CatholicLegacy.com. It's a great resource and it is free. It is a free website. And I did just, I just broad brushed it. We could do a whole, and I probably should bring somebody on to share a little bit more with you about this. It is a great conversation to have. But go to CatholicLegacy.com. All the details are there and it might really help you. Your Excellency, let me get final thoughts for you in this last minute that I have here before we run out of time. And thank you for being here.
0: Oh, you're welcome. I'm grateful for this opportunity. As I said earlier, I think we're just trying to inform people and let them know that this is the protocol for how we do Catholic funerals. And the basic reason for it is you start out, why are we doing this? It's our belief in eternal life, that the end of life here on earth is not the end of the story. And so that's why we have our prayers are all directed towards eternal life, praying for the repose of the soul, and then also to take into account the importance of grieving. And I think so people don't short circuit that whole process of the wake, the visitation. That's all part of that.
1: Well, we'll link over to the articles, and again, thank you, Your Excellency, for being here. Look forward to talking to you again soon. God bless you. It is top of the hour. News and headlines are straight ahead. Be right back. Stay with me.
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12: With your first look at the church from the Vatican and around the world, I'm Mary Graham with your Catholic News Week in Review. Responding to a viral video, Father Bowman from the Diocese of St. Paul, Minneapolis, said he became emotional during consecration as he was given the grace to understand more deeply the bittersweetness of our Lord's Passion.
16: For this is the chalice of my blood, the blood of the new and eternal covenant, which will be poured out for you and for many for the forgiveness of sins. Do this in memory of me.
12: He said he felt the immense weight of how much blood Christ shed for our sins as the chalice became too heavy to hold, noting private spiritual encounters with God like these are completely unmerited gifts and are not necessarily signs of any person's holiness. He prays his brief testimony moves all hearts to contemplate more deeply the mysteries of the real presence of Jesus Christ in the Eucharist. Bishop Robert Barron is joining the U.S. Commission on International Religious Freedom. President Trump appointed the Minnesota bishop alongside Joe Grogan and Andrew Bunsen. The independent federal commission monitors religious freedom conditions worldwide and recommends policies to the U.S. government. Barron also serves on the U.S.-focused Religious Liberty Commission. An employee in a North Dakota Catholic church discovered a box of relics while looking for the baby Jesus for the nativity set. Father Chris Cadmeris of St. Vincent de Paul Catholic Church in Mott said they discovered 39 purported relics with labels identifying St. Paul the Apostle, St. Joseph, the Veil of Mary, St. Benedict, St. Therese, and even a fragment traditionally identified as the True Cross. I'm Mary Graham for Relevant Radio News.
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24: The World Cup is drawing crowds from around the world. Local law enforcement has been working proactively to keep people safe and identify potential crimes like human trafficking.
25: A lot of people think human trafficking is someone tied to a bedpost or chained to a radiator, but that's not it at all.
24: Detective Lieutenant Michael Turgeon heads the high-risk victim squad in the Massachusetts State Police Special Services Section.
25: A lot of the victims really don't realize they're being trafficked.
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25: 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It could be verbally or physically controlled.
24: State police say human trafficking is an ongoing issue and happening in every corner of the Commonwealth.
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1: Yeah, that was NBC Boston warning about human trafficking during the World Cup and just giving you some startling numbers. This is an amazing story. I'll tell you what happened to me a couple months ago. I had to go to North Dakota with a number of colleagues of mine. And we did this remote for the University of Mary broadcast. It was my first time in North Dakota, first time at the University of Mary. And afterwards, one of my colleagues says, "Hey, I know this great little... this great little place to get a drink." He says, "Why don't we go?" We said, "All right." It was late. We figured we'd go over there. It was a really cool place. It was dark. It was moody. They had these super cool menu with all these different drinks on it. It was a speakeasy. And we're sitting there, and the girl who was serving us came over, and I just started a conversation with her. I asked her, I don't know, about whatever. Maybe it was the tattoo she had or whatever it was going on. We began to talk, and I found out that she's involved in a really beautiful ministry right now. It's a ministry that really helps people who are trafficked. And it came to light that actually she is a human trafficking survivor. She was trafficked as well. The project, and we'll put this on our website too, you can check it out. It's 318project.org. I'm going to be joined in just a moment by Piper Bornson. She was trafficked, and now God is really reaching out to her. Her conversion story is an amazing one. She'll share part of that with us as well. But I want to give you some perspective before we talk to her, because this is an issue that you really think is, in a foreign country. I worked with a girl one time, and, she was going to Thailand or to someplace over in the East. I thought, oh, man, that's over a lot. She got to be careful, You'd hate to see her kidnapped and trafficked, right? Sold into sexual slavery. But what I found out later is that right now, this very moment, millions of men and women, children, unfortunately, they're being sold and exploited and controlled all around the world. Some are in forced labor, others are trapped into sexual exploitation, and many people are hidden just in plain sight. We are seeing today in the 20th century, there's more slavery today than there was in the 19th century, right? Slavery didn't end until the 19th century, right? Officially in this country, with the Emancipation Proclamation, there are more people being sold in slavery today than ever before. And I had a great interview years ago. I won a Gabriel Award for this interview. It was with a woman who was trafficked, and she was trafficked out of my back door. you know, where Relevant Radio was located, I would pump my gas every morning, and there was like a truck stop across the street from it, a little diner. And she says that's where she got trafficked. So I thought we'd pull back the curtain on really one of the darkest crimes of our age right now. Just to put it on your radar, the World Cup is here. This is big, big time stuff during the Super Bowl. And I know you might be thinking the same thing I did. This is somewhere else, Drew, some other country, some distant city. You know, not here. I live in a nice neighborhood, right? The reality is much more disturbing than you could think. I mean, it's happening right now and closer than you realize. Just to give you a quick number on this, the International Labor Organization and the International Organization for Migration, they say 50 million people worldwide are living in situations of modern slavery. Of those, and again, I'm quoting here, 28 million are trapped into forced labor. 28 million. 22 million are forced into marriage that they didn't choose. How would you like that? Huh? Yeah, you're being, you know, taken into some sort of forced marriage and sexual slavery. Human trafficking generates, they think, somewhere in the area of about $236 billion annually. $236 billion. That's all illegal profits, and it makes it really, if you think about this, it's bigger than drug trafficking. And it's actually bigger than arms trafficking, they say. So it's one of the most lucrative criminal enterprises on Earth. At least it's alongside with those. Maybe it's not the number one, but it's right there with drug trafficking and arms trafficking. So, but this is heartbreaking. And I want to take you through what happens with Piper and you know, how somebody gets groomed for this, how they get sold into slavery, why they don't leave, who's behind it. How you can recognize somebody who might be trafficked, you may never know, and what you can do ultimately to help. And as I said, it's a real pleasure to have Piper with me today, and say a prayer for her and her ministry. God's working in her life today now, and she's entering the Catholic Church. The Eucharist has been a big part of that. But she lived you know, this experience for quite a while, and you can find her at 318 Project. That's 318project.org. And Piper, your last name, is it Borns? Is that how I pronounce your last name?
3: Bjornsson.
1: Yes. Bjornsson. I'm sorry. I want to make sure I get it right.
3: No.
1: Great to have you with me. It's good to talk to you again. It's been a long time since we talked.
3: It has. Thank you for reaching out. I'm really excited to be on the show and talk about this and have a conversation.
1: Well, you know what? It was God's providence. Here I am. I didn't really feel like going out that night. I was kind of tired after a long day, right? But I figured, okay, I'll go hang out with everybody. Yeah. And you and I get a chance to meet. And, you know, I find your story is an amazing one, not only of what you've gone through. And I've spoken to other people who've been trafficked and have survived. And the stories are quite harrowing. But God's also working in your life as well. Let's do this. I want you to take us through your story today. And let's begin maybe by taking us back to your life before trafficking entered into your life. I mean, what was your world like growing up?
3: Well, my world growing up, I grew up on the Oregon coast, Newport, right on the water. And, I had a mother, and she had her problems, but she did marry a man who changed my life completely. My father, and my stepfather, who became my father. And I had a fairly okay childhood. I had a little bit of sexual abuse when I was younger through one of my mom's past boyfriends. But I got through it, and I had a daughter, and I began working as a hairdresser on the coast. And sometimes life, you're three bad decisions away from being in a completely different situation, I tell people. And I went through an experience on a date where I was abused, and that led to some drug abuse later on.
1: Wow.
3: And that happens to people, but I ended up running fast and hard, and it led me into North Dakota with a drug problem. And but I will say I had a fairly okay childhood, but it turned into something else. And then I found myself in North Dakota, and that's when my trafficking story begins.
4: Yeah, so take us through that. You're wounded right now from abuse, and of course drugs, they have a powerful hold on anyone. And you're vulnerable. So what happened? Was there a specific moment when somebody identified you, first began to target you? How did they groom you? Was it, take us through it.
3: It's a really interesting story, because at the time I didn't know any of this was happening. I had addiction to opiates, and when you're addicted to opiates, you have to have them to not be sick, right?
4: Mm-hmm.
3: And I was working in a bar in the oil field, and my trafficker would send out like people to look for vulnerable girls, and I didn't know that at the time. But I had this guy who was coming into my bar regularly, and he could tell that I was using opiates, and he wanted to hang out and introduce me to someone in the area that I thought was a drug dealer. Now, at the time in North Dakota, the ratio was 10 to 1. So there's 10,
4: mm-hmm.
3: 10 men to every one female. What I could find on the West Coast for a certain amount of money, I could not find in North Dakota. So the price of everything went up, and for everyone. And so when I was introduced to my trafficker, I thought he was just a drug dealer, right? And that was in Williston, North Dakota. It's a very well known oil field town here. And I got to know him, and he let me get into a substantial amount of debt. And I also thought we were starting to date at the time.
4: Mm-hmm.
3: Looking back, I sometimes I feel a little silly that I didn't see this, but when you're in the life, you kind of have blinders on, you know. So something happened during that time. I went to go see his name was Larry. His nickname was Money, so I'm going to refer to him as Money throughout the rest of our conversation.
4: Sure.
3: Because it's just easier for me. But I would oftentimes work a shift and then go see him. And I did that, and I drove and went out to see him. And I didn't know at the time, but he staged a robbery. So he had someone like punch him in the face and pretend like he was out of the opiates that I needed. Right.
4: Oh, wow.
3: And this is something he did with a lot of girls. And so opiate addiction really just gets a hold of your life, and it's a way to manipulate people. And I also owed him so much money already. So I was getting sicker and sicker sitting in a hotel room. And at the time, I thought he just had one hotel room at the top of the Best Western. But I didn't know he had several, with several girls in it. And I'm getting more sick and more sick. And he's like pacing. He doesn't know what to do. And he asked me to do him a favor, and at this point, like I would really do anything for him. We started to date, and I was in debt to him, and he asked me to meet a friend, and I thought we were leaving the hotel, but we weren't. We left the room and went to the room next door.
4: Yeah.
3: And there was a woman there, and she was flat ironing her hair, and she had money in front of her on the counter. And I wasn't sure what was going on at the time, but he said that they needed like $500 more in order to resupply the opiates. And she said that she had a date ready, but they didn't want her. They wanted someone. And then she like described me to a T, right?
4: Mm-hmm.
3: And I was like, what? And he's like, can you do this one thing for me? And I was like, but I'm so sick. And she was like, I have a little bit of opiates to get you through. And then we'll fast forward to like a week later.
4: Yeah.
3: Money and I get into a huge fight. I don't have my ID anymore. I don't have my phone.
4: So wait, before you go forward, I'm just curious between this gap. So she gives you the hit. She gives you a little bit of the opiates. You feel a little bit better. You go out on this date. And and that was it. I'm assuming, you know, money got paid for that so-called date, right?
3: Yes. Yeah.
4: Okay.
3: And so he got what was staged. Yeah.
4: So a week later.
3: Yeah. I end up doing more dates for him, and we get into a fight over it, and he like throws my phone against the wall, and all of a sudden, like, I don't have my wallet anymore. It somehow got lost. So I didn't have, during this whole time, I didn't have like a social security card, an identification card. I literally had nothing. And it was almost like a cult.
4: Yeah.
3: I got to know the other girls. We were all in the same boat. But I didn't one time think that I was being trafficked.
4: Wow.
3: Because I just had this new family, right?
4: Wow. Yeah, that's something else.
3: Yeah.
4: That's amazing. So, you know, he gained your trust. At what point did you realize that you were trapped?
3: So I was, as this was happening, DCI was doing a federal investigation against my trafficker. Huge. And I work with them now, and I've talked to them, and it was insane how they were just right behind us the entire time.
4: Wow.
3: And, but I was quite heavily into it. And my addiction was so high that you couldn't really get away without being sick. Right. And, it was living in hotels. It was getting to know the girls, and money started to get more, paranoid about, the feds. And, He took like abuse out on us, and we had a 16-year-old girl that was with us, and he ended up beating her up pretty badly.
4: Yeah.
3: And I didn't do anything, and I remember being scared for my life, right?
4: Yeah, I remember.
3: And I did. Yeah.
4: No, you go ahead. I was just saying, I remember a young woman who I interviewed who went through the same thing. This guy would beat her. He would do the same thing. They actually branded her, had her tattooed with whatever his insignia was, so he knew it was, you know, his property. Did they brand you? Is that what they did too? Did they?
3: No, you know? I have no tattoos, but it was coming. A lot of the girls had like money symbols all over them.
4: Wow.
3: But.
4: So this girl's being beaten. You feel bad because you didn't do anything. And I totally understand. I mean, you're in a very vulnerable position. What happened then?
3: Yeah. So I had a date after that. It was someone that I knew, and we would sometimes get high together, and, I was not okay. Right. Which, he just beat my friend up, and I was like, I don't know what to do. I don't know how. I need to get back to my mom's house, which was 3 hours away, and I have such I was like, I'm going to be so sick. And he said that he'd pull the car around to the window, and I could get out, and he'd buy me some opiates to come down off of and take me to my mom's house, and that happened.
4: Wow. Is that what you did? Is that how you escaped?
3: That's how I left. Yeah, I didn't think of it as an escape until later on in life, when I was approached by Homeland Security and DCI about my ex-boyfriend. Yeah.
4: Did he try to track you down? He had your wallet, right? He had ID. He knew where you were.
3: Yeah, he had all my stuff, but he also was on the run, like Homeland Security and BCI. This was a huge federal investigation.
4: Yeah.
3: And I think he was very scared.
4: No, go ahead.
3: Yeah.
4: Please go ahead. No, go ahead.
3: I just kind of, sometimes when you go through things like this, you just kind of put them in your mind and you block them out and you, you try to move on as best you can.
1: Yeah. So, yeah, for those who are listening, those who may not know what happens, I mean, every situation, of course, is different, but what did a typical day look like for you? You have this addiction. You're now dependent on this person. What was your day like and how long were you being trafficked like this?
3: It was about a year and a half that this went on.
1: Wow.
3: And, a day, so we didn't really ever leave the hotel rooms. We would have someone come in and do our hair. We'd have someone come in and do our nails. Most of us were IV drug abusers at the time. So we would even have people come in and help us with that. And, it was also, it was a game of like, look what I can do. And he'd like reward us with affection, his attention.
1: Isn't that strange? I mean, there's a psychological manipulation. Like many people have this vision of somebody being trafficked and being tied to the headboard of their bed, but that's not the case at all. I mean, there's this manipulation.
3: No.
1: There's this control with drugs. They take away a person's freedom. And then they after they abuse you and beat you and use you, they give you those little hits of affection. And that's how control is often exercised psychologically and emotionally over this person. It's what you just described is absolutely pure evil. So what ends up happening, you sneak out the window, you get in this vehicle, you escape. I'll tell you what, hold the thought, because when I come back, I want you to take us through what happens next. You know, was there a particular event or moment that changed everything for you? And you know, did you ever turn to God at all in these moments? And what did you see? There's a lot of other people. You were down, you were in North Dakota, but I'm sure there was a lot of undocumented people who were being trafficked as well. So we could talk about it all. We could talk, we'll take your questions too. If you want to join the conversation, if you've got a question or if you have your own story, my lines are always open. It's 888-914-9149. We're taking a look at a reality in our country, unfortunately, and around the world, human slavery, human trafficking, and we're speaking to a survivor. I'll be back with more right after this.
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1: Welcome back. It's good to be with you today. If you are just tuning in, we're confronting one of the most disturbing realities of our modern world, human trafficking. Now, while many people assume, you know, slavery is something of the past, it's a relic of history, believe it or not, and this is staggering, do your own research on this, millions of people today are trapped in exploitation right now. And the challenge is that much of it's happening in the shadows. You know, my guest today, Piper Bornson, was telling us how her trafficker blocked out a whole room on the top floor of a Best Western. So I think that's why awareness matters. That's why education matters. That's why we're having this conversation today. And I'm joined by a very heroic young woman. Her name is Piper, and she's here to help us just better understand the scope of the crisis, who's the most vulnerable, how they're groomed, and what you and I can do to protect those at risk and those who maybe need rescue. Piper, great to have you back. Before I take any phone calls, I want to finish some of the story. I want to talk with you a little bit about your journey. So you finally, a year and a half of being trafficked and really abused again by other men. And again, you're talking about, you were in North Dakota. The ratio to, because of all the natural gas and all that was going on there, it was a 10-to-1 ratio of men to women. So I'm sure there was no shortage of people who you went on a so-called date with. You finally have had enough. You make your way out. You hop into the car. What happened next?
3: So after that, I got back. I got back to my mom's house and I started bartending again. But the habit didn't leave me, and I really believe God stepped in, and I got arrested and went to prison. I am grateful that that happened now. Amen. Absolutely. I acquired some drug trafficking charges, and so I spent a good amount of time in county jail by myself, and then I got transferred to New England prison in North Dakota. Mm-hmm. And That's when I got to really have some sober time under my belt. I got to think about my life. I still at that time didn't even realize that I had been in a trafficking situation at all. And I remember being at prison, and then someone asked me to come up. I needed to meet with someone in the conference room, and I thought it was really strange. I wasn't sure what was going on. And they take me up there into a conference room, and there's a man and a woman, okay, Homeland Security and their navigator. And they're friendly looking people, but they do tell me they're Homeland Security. And I immediately asked them if I was getting federally indicted. And they said, no. We want to sit down and we want to talk to you about possibly your ex-boyfriend. And they said, Larry Norwood. And I said, who's that? And they said, well, you might know him as Money, right? And everything just came flooding back to me. And I sat down and we had a conversation. And after that, weekly, we kept having conversations, and I came to the grips of reality that I was being trafficked, and they were trying to prosecute him. They had been spending 5 years investigating him and being kind of right behind us, right? And they really wanted to get him, and they needed me to tell about my experience. And it took a long time to come to grips with this. And this is also when I started to find my faith again. I was getting visits from people, doing Bible studies, starting to form a relationship with my daughter again. It was all happening, and and it was good. And when you realize that you were taken advantage of so badly, I will say sometimes you do feel, I guess, dumb, right? But they helped me with that too. My trafficker was a mass manipulator, and while he was locked up, he was able to manipulate guards to sneak him.
1: Wow.
3: Cell phones. He was exchanging love letters with female COs. So it wasn't, these people are true master manipulators, truly.
1: Wow.
3: And they have a knack for it. And it wasn't just me. It was me in the moment, but we all kind of fell victim to this, but we got through it. And I was gonna testify against him in a federal courtroom, and I remember walking the track at prison, and the prison is also connected to this Catholic church, the old nunnery. Just
1: wow.
3: So on one side there's a Catholic church, and on the other side of the prison it's where the nuns used to live, right?
1: Wow.
3: And so I'm staying in a dorm room where nuns slept, right? And I didn't think of it at the time specifically, but I was walking the track and talking to God, and I said, you know, I had 2 years left on my sentence at this time, and I said, you know, God, whatever happens, like, the buck stops here, and I'm going to get through this, and it's your way. And the next day, COVID happened.
1: Did you ask God to get you out? That's what I thought your story was.
3: Not at all.
1: Oh, you didn't ask? How interesting.
3: I told him I was good with the 2 years. Obviously, it's what he wanted me to be. Yeah.
1: Right. I love
3: and
1: it.
3: So the next day, they said, they called me and my counselor, and she's like, well, there's this thing, COVID, we have to release some prisoners. And she's like, you're the first one who qualifies.
1: Wow.
3: Do you have somewhere to go tomorrow? And
1: wow.
3: Yeah.
1: Oh, that's great.
3: And I thought it was funny, right? So then I had to begin my life in a small town called Powers Lake, and it was kind of perfect because it was COVID, and I was preparing to testify in this investigation, and that's when the 31A Project found me. Wow. And started to work with me.
1: Yeah.
3: Because while we did, so I did testify against my trafficker along with other girls.
1: Good.
3: And he got a 20-year sentence with no good time, and I saw a successful prosecution.
1: Good.
3: And even when I was in the courtroom and looking at him, I still felt bad for him.
1: Wow.
3: And but my mind knew it was wrong. So when you're working with survivors of human trafficking and you get that successful prosecution, life just doesn't get better from there, right?
1: Yeah, yeah.
3: We have to have services to help them get out of the life and start a new one. And That's what the 31-8 does.
1: Yeah, so explain that for those who are listening. And two things here, because we could talk a little bit about 31-8, but for somebody who's listening, and they don't even realize it, that there may be somebody in their own community that's being trafficked right beneath their own eyes, and they may not recognize the signs of that. Share with those who are listening what the signs of somebody who is being trafficked is, because they're identifiable once you know what to look for. And ultimately what 31-8 does to help bring healing and freedom to those who have been abused like this.
3: Yeah. So while I was being trafficked, there's a few things. This is what I talk about now when I give presentations. So I didn't have any identification at all. I was alone. Yeah. There were several times where I was

0: And then there were men literally waiting for me at the desk. So I was never unaccompanied, right?
1: Wow.
0: I was in and out of, I had no criminal record before this trafficking case at all, none whatsoever.
1: Mm-hmm.
0: And all of a sudden, within 2 years, I was arrested, I think like 22 times and in county jail, right?
1: Wow.
0: And every time I had no identification, I was very clearly, very little on me. We kept a flip phone when we went out on dates and it had one number in it.
1: Wow.
0: So that's a sign, right? Drug abuse, maybe those are the first things that were for me, for sure.
1: Mm-hmm.
0: Obviously signs are going to change for labor trafficking and other things, but
1: right. Well, I've heard mm-hmm. that, you know, if you're listening and you see somebody who there's evidence of physical abuse or malnutrition or poor living uh-huh. conditions, that could be it. No ID is a big one. They always take the ID, travel documents, because then you really control somebody. Somebody who feels fearful or anxious or submissive or nervous, doesn't make eye contact, those can be warning signs, you know. Or the other one is quite the opposite. A young person suddenly possessing like really expensive items with no clear explanation, right?
0: Yes. Yeah. So I was a girl who had like a Gucci shoes on and no credit cards in my name or no identification.
1: Wow.
0: Those signs now looking back are quite obvious. And I feel like we've done a really good job educating the area about this. 31A Project is Proverbs, speak up for those who can't speak for themselves. And that's the basis of it. And that's what we do. Yeah.
1: And you help women who've been freed from trafficking. So you're post-release, right? You don't help to extradite people, but you actually help to just go ahead and help them find the healing and overcome the trauma from the event, right?
0: Yeah. So we have a couple of different programs. We have the Survivor Mentorship Program, which is huge. I was a part of it, and now I'm a leader in it. And that's where we help women get out of the life. We help them manage money. We haven't had to manage money in so long. We help them get their birth certificate. After I got out of prison, it was so hard to get my birth certificate and social security card and all my paperwork in order because I hadn't been on the register at all for so long. We help them find jobs, money management, help them acclimate to life outside of the life, right?
1: That's great.
0: So that's a huge one. We also educate people in the area. That's big. And we have a bravery backpack program where we, in high-risk situations, law enforcement can give a backpack to a child that is leaving a high-risk situation and they have something for themselves that is nice.
1: Great. Well, it's a noble work that you do. Let me take a couple calls for you, too. If you want to join the conversation, it's 888-914-9149. Speaking to Piper Bornson, she is a survivor of human trafficking, survivor of a lot of abuse, and knows what it's like to battle addiction, see jail time, and ultimately feel the healing embrace of our Lord. She's now journeying into Catholicism as well, and I want to hear part of that story as well, but shine a light on, you know, the psychological tactics traffickers use and the significant role of organized crime and so much more behind this. When our borders were open for so long, so many young children and women and people were trafficked across those borders. It's something that we need to be aware of, and yet it's silent, often hidden in our own backyard. Julie is calling us out of St. Paul, Minnesota. Julie, good afternoon.
2: Good afternoon.
1: Hi,
2: can you hear me?
1: We can, Julie. Go right ahead.
2: Yes. All right. So about a month or so ago, I had received a letter from another state about if I was related to this child. And his name was Edwin, and I forget how to say the last name. But anyway, it was weird because my in-laws nor my sister received any letter either, you know, just me.

0: And so, but it was a legal document. And so I called the number and they were like, I was like, well, I don't know this child. I've never heard this name. I don't live in that state. Never lived in that state. Don't know anybody in that state. And I found it disturbing because they were like, oh, well, you're one of six so far that have called and said no to the, you know. And I'm like, okay.
1: So Julie, I don't mean to interrupt. So what's your question? Are you wondering?
0: Like, is this like a common thing that could be going on? That, like, are children being trafficked in this way? I don't.
1: Okay. It's a good question, Julie. Let me let Piper respond. Piper, I don't know if you can answer that or not.
2: Yeah, well, I think it, so when a child is oftentimes runaways, when they are found, their face goes through a facial recognition program, and it could be a letter trying to reach out to possible possible relatives. I'm not 100% sure. Was it from North Dakota?
1: No, she's from Mississippi.
0: I think it was from, I'm from Minnesota, but I think it was like from Kentucky or something like that. I do still have the document, but I'm not looking at it. So.
1: Well, you can call your local authorities, right. I would think. That's what I would recommend
2: absolutely.
1: You do.
2: Absolutely.
1: And finally, I'll tell you, let me take a quick break here. Julie, thank you for calling. I know you were waiting a long time. I'll take a few more calls if we have time. 888-914-9149. I'm speaking to Piper Bornson. She's now involved in a wonderful project helping people who've been trafficked. She shared her story, but there's an aspect of it I'd love to talk about too, is it's the Eucharist. She's come into the Catholic faith, and she's found that her Catholic faith and our Lord truly present has made a huge difference. And of course, you know, there's nothing more powerful than the Eucharist in terms of bringing about healing. So if you want to join us, final segment of the Drew Mariani Show is ahead. You can dial in at 888-914-9149. Our conversation continues right after this.
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5: This is Archbishop Paul Coakley of the Archdiocese of Oklahoma City. Let us pray. Remember, O most gracious Virgin Mary, that never was it known that anyone fled to thy protection, implored thy help, or sought thy intercession, was left unaided. Inspired by this confidence, I fly unto thee, O Virgin of virgins, my mother. To thee do I come, before thee I stand, sinful and sorrowful. O Mother of the Word incarnate, despise not my petitions, but in thy mercy, hear and answer me. Amen.
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1: Well, thank you for spending some time with me this afternoon. If you missed any of the conversation, we had a great conversation throughout the 3 hours I was on today. Nick will have the podcast up. You can download it. You can listen to this whole conversation or, share it with somebody else. We're talking human trafficking. I know when you hear that, it's easy to immediately think of headlines or statistics or stories. You know, that happens somewhere else, not in your part of the world, right? Believe it or not, this is happening in your backyard. Behind every number is a son or a daughter of God, somebody like Piper Bornsen, my guest today, whose life has been changed by exploitation, by manipulation, and really by abuse. And she lived through a nightmare, and she is not joining us as a statistic. She's joining us as a survivor. And for years, a year and a half, she endured being trafficked. And for even longer, she endured a drug addiction, spent time in prison, and has found freedom by the grace of God and through the help of others. She found a way out, and there is always a way out. Today, she's dedicated her life to helping others escape that same darkness that once trapped her. And her story is really one of great courage and resilience and healing and redemption. I'm so glad to have her with us today. There's another aspect of her story, and that's her journey into the Catholic faith, because I really do believe God constantly is reaching out to us. He's giving us grace to turn to him. And he is a God of healing. Above all, he's a God of second chances and redemption and mercy and love. And Piper, I'd love to, before we take any telephone calls, just hear about your faith. Were you a convert to the faith? Were you a fallen away Catholic? What was your journey back into the Catholic Church like? And tell me about your experience with the Eucharist.
2: So I definitely have never been Catholic. I'm from the very liberal West Coast, and they thought of it as, it just was very foreign to me. But, I got out of the life. I started doing things. I spoke in legislative session. I felt like I should have had I should have felt more full in my heart. And I had been going to different, like, Pentecostal churches, and it just wasn't really giving me what I needed. Now, through this nonprofit, I work a lot with priests, and I bought a house in the Cathedral District, so it's kind of all around me recently. And I was talking to a father in the area. His name's Paul Gardner, and his mother used to visit me when I was in prison, and I didn't know it was his mom at the time, right? But he said something to me, because I told him about how I would walk the track and talk to God. And he said, "Isn't it interesting that we have both lived such very different lives, but we did find God in the same place, because that church was connected to that prison, right?"
1: Oh, yeah.
2: And I've thought about that for about a year and a half, and I decided to try to check out a Catholic church, actually, right after we spoke. But I didn't really know how to do it. So I did reach out to Father Paul, and he introduced me to some wonderful people at this church. I've been going every Sunday for quite a while now. And this Easter, I will take the Eucharist. I'm finally finding a bit of my tribe, I guess.
1: Amen.
2: And it's not always comfortable, but when you're uncomfortable, you're growing sometimes, right? Yeah. And I do, like, as I know that this story is dark, right? And I do want to end with, like, even though, like, this is a sad subject, I do stand here today by the grace of God. And with the strength that the faith in this community has given me. And I do know today that God never abandons us. And through him, we find hope, healing, and purpose.
1: Amen to that. It's so beautifully said.
2: Sorry.
1: No, what are you apologizing for? That's so beautiful. Yeah, I believe so much in second chances and in redemption. I know how much God loves you. What you went through was just a violation of your dignity, and it was evil to the core. And I know God's got a great mission for you. The greatest saints often begin as the greatest sinners. And I have no doubt that the Lord is going to use you in ways to help bring healing and freedom to a lot of other women. Can I ask you a question about forgiveness? Because after having gone through this and being abused by so many men and having suffered what you suffered, was it hard to forgive? What role did forgiveness play in your healing? Maybe you're still struggling with that. Maybe there's particular wounds that are harder to heal than others. Can you shine some light on that?
2: I would say survivor's guilt was one of the hardest, because a lot of girls didn't make it that I ran with, right?
1: Wow. Yeah.
2: And I oftentimes wonder why, and I do know that there's a greater purpose. It is hard to have relationships with men, but I know that I'll get through that too. Yeah. So.
1: And the Eucharist has been a big source of consolation for you. You're not a Catholic yet. You're going to be entered into the church soon. But I understand that you go to adoration.
2: Yes, I do. It's a quiet time, right? And I really love a room inside a room. And it's brought me some great peace.
1: Yeah.
2: Kind of like when I used to walk the track by myself.
1: Yeah. Well, that's our Lord. He's present there, even though, you may not speak, you may not hear him audibly. He's bathing you in those merciful and healing rays of his. So I know a lot's going on interiorly. Let's take a few calls before we run out of time. Craig is in Traverse City, Michigan. Craig, good afternoon.
12: Good afternoon, Piper. Thank you for your work. It's awesome what you're doing for people.
1: That's awesome.
2: Thank you.
12: You're welcome. My question is, if you suspect somebody might be being trafficked, what percentage do you think if you approach them or in a situation where they're not able to be helped or ready to be helped, and what can you do for that type of situation?
2: Right. Okay. So working with survivors of trafficking is difficult. And I would encourage you to contact your local law enforcement. There are professionals out there to do this. And most of them, the first time, the second time, the third time, will not respond. But eventually something will stick. And we have programs in place now to where we're handing out chapstick to women that has numbers, rape crisis line numbers, domestic violence shelters, just things that they can keep and someday maybe look at and then reach out for help.
1: Well, this is a Craig, great question, Craig. That's a great one. It's an important one too. If you suspect somebody is, I would maybe say something if you can. You got to be careful too.
2: Yeah.
1: Ann is in Mequon, Wisconsin. Hi, Ann. Good afternoon.
13: Hi, thank you. I'd like to ask on a practical level and a semantics level, why is this called human trafficking, sex trafficking, and so forth? Why is it not called slavery?
1: Yeah.
13: They're slave owners. They act like slave masters. You are enslaved, and my heart goes out to you and others. It's like when I think about trafficking, I think, I'm stuck in traffic.
1: Yeah.
13: The traffic light is green. The traffic light is red. And the word trafficking doesn't do this violation of humanity, mostly women and children, justice.
1: I think you bring up a great point. I do. I'll let you finish your thought, Anne.
2: I agree.
1: But I just think it's it is truly human slavery and abuse. But, you think of, drug trafficking, so that's why I think they use this term, the trafficking of human being, like drugs, like guns, like other things along those lines. But I'll let you, Piper, respond.
2: Yeah. Also, when you think of drug trafficking and things like that, right? You sell a product that then leaves you. But with slavery, with human trafficking, that product you can sell again and again and again. So I do believe it is modern. It is slavery. That is what it is. I'm not. I think trafficking is something that people can connect with more because they really don't. We think of slavery as like colonizations, and our minds don't go to that right away, and then we think that's not real, right? And because we can't see it, but it's definitely real. So I think that the trafficking word itself helps people maybe see it from a different perspective. But you're absolutely right,
1: and it's a great point because at the heart of it, this is slavery. It's really buying and selling another human being and profiting off of them, and it's atrocious. Drug trafficking, I appreciate your explanation there for Piper as well. I only have a minute left. My apologies to everyone else on hold, Martha in Georgia and everyone else. Before I wrap up, I want to make sure people can follow your story or get connected to you. The best way to do that, is it at the website 318project.org? Is that the best way to get information?
2: Yes, absolutely. And is there an email there for you, too?
1: And there's an email?
2: The email is there also. Yeah.
1: All right, great.
2: And you'll get to learn about our whole entire program. You can also ask for a presentation if you're in the area. We're always giving them. And you can ask for any one of us to come and speak to you.
1: Piper, thanks for being here. Congratulations on entering the Catholic faith. And I know God hand in us meeting. This was a great conversation. For that person listening now that might be in a similar situation, maybe you're being trafficked. Check out 318project.org. I'm Drew Mariani, out of time for the day. Let's pray for one another. And until we talk again, may God bless you.
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16: With your first look at the church from the Vatican and around the world, I'm Mary Graham with your Catholic News Week in Review. Devout Catholic parents are fighting in court to regain custody of their 17-year-old daughter, Sophie, and stop Massachusetts authorities from medically transitioning her with high doses of testosterone. Joseph and Arlene Kutzko say the state removed their 15-year-old daughter, Sophie, in December of 2024 because they refused to call her by a male name and pronouns. The state's Department of Children and Families has since housed Sophie in boys' dormitories, put her on birth control, denied her Sunday Mass, and is now seeking court approval to administer high doses of testosterone. Their attorney is pushing Congress to ensure no parent's refusal to transition a child is ever classified as child abuse. Nearly 600,000 people are registered for Pope Leo's outdoor mass in Paris. The demand forced organizers to expand the security perimeter and add an overflow area for the September 26th mass. The mass is part of Pope Leo's September 25th through 28th visit to France, which includes stops in Lourdes and Metz. Senator Josh Hawley is working with Christian groups to push Republicans to sign a Declaration for Life pledge to fight for legislation that restricts abortion. The Missouri lawmaker announced the pledge after hosting a prayer breakfast, saying he wants to put a stop to the scourge of the abortion drug known as mifepristone. Over 30 pastors from around the country drafted the declaration, and it has been signed by more than 100 pastors from Hawley's state. A former Christendom College athletic director who gave his life to save his son is being investigated for sainthood. Arlington Bishop Michael Burbidge said Tom Vanderwoody's last act was a culmination of a Christian life marked by faith, charity, humility, fortitude, and generous service towards others. Arlington Diocese is now considering whether to open Vanderwoody's cause for canonization, formally recognizing what his family and community have long believed, that Tom Vanderwoody lived and died with saint-like virtue. I'm Mary Graham for Relevant Radio News.
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20: 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In the Missal, it's liturgical year A, cycle 2. Monday is a day to pray the joyful mysteries of the Rosary. And today is the feast of St. Matthew, Apostle and Evangelist. When Jesus called Matthew, he left everything, rose and followed him. The Son of Man's selection of Matthew as a publican and tax collector emphasizes an important point in the plan of redemption. Jesus invites all to the Supper of the Lamb. Matthew was the son of Alphaeus, a Galilean, and he's one of the four evangelists. His name means gift of God in Hebrew. Saint Matthew, pray for us. Let's offer this day to the Lord. Into thy hands, O God, we commend ourselves this day and all those who are dear to us. Let the gift of thy wonderful presence be with us even to the end of the day. Grant that we never lose sight of thee all the day long, but rather praise and beseech thee, that our thanks may come to thee again at its close. Amen. And along with Pope Leo XIV, we pray for a just and sustainable management of water, a vital resource, so that everyone may have equal access to it. 10 Minutes with Jesus is a guided meditation on the gospel of the day prepared by a Catholic priest. Here's today's 10 Minutes with Jesus.
21: My Lord and my God, I firmly believe that you are here, that you see me, that you hear me. I adore you with profound reverence. I ask you for pardon of my sins and grace to make this time of prayer fruitful. My Mother Immaculate, Saint Joseph, my Father and Lord, my guardian angel, intercede. Thank you, Jesus, that you've given me this opportunity to preach today on this feast of Saint Matthew. Because this lovely feast reminds us that you, Lord, are interested in all of us, that you invite us all to something great. What a great message that is. Perhaps some listeners are starting a new academic year, particularly anybody who's a student. Well, I invite you, my friend, to begin again in Christ. And everybody who's listening to this, we can all begin again every time. And we want to make every day the beginning of a new year. Jesus, you are calling us to something great. And this feast reminds us that nobody is beneath this call. Nobody is too bad. Nobody is too useless, too pathetic to respond to Christ. To the episode of Matthew's call, God says to you and to me, my friend, he says, yes, I'm calling you. You might have thought you were one of life's outcasts, cast-offs. You were left on the shelf. But I've come to look for you, to say to you, I'm inviting you to something great. I'm inviting you to leave behind your petty past life, your past mediocrity, your greed, and come, follow me. Let's remember Matthew's situation. He was a tax collector, and therefore he was hated by his fellow Jews, because tax collectors were considered as collaborators with the invaders, with the oppressors, the Romans. They got money from their fellow Jews to give to the Romans, and often they'd take more than they should, and they'd cheat. So they were really hated. We could see in them something like modern parking wardens, the guys who put tickets on your car, or car clumpers, or dodgy, shady financial speculators, all rolled into one. Very much hated. Let's turn to the gospel. As Jesus was walking on, he saw a man named Matthew sitting by the customs house. And he said to him, follow me. And he got up and followed him. So Matthew himself says so much. He would have remembered that wonderful scene all his life with gratitude. Our Lord walking on, walking by. And doesn't really love that idea. Christ is passing by. In fact, one of his books has precisely that title. Because for him, it expressed how our Lord makes himself present in our lives when we least expect. He's just happens to be, inverted commas, happens to be, but of course, there's no chance or coincidence with our Lord. He happens to be passing by. He's there. He makes himself present in the lives of people, in our lives too. God comes to find us in our circumstance. He found Matthew in his job at his tax collector's desk. And it was a dodgy job at that. And he said to him, follow me. But as St. Bede says in the lovely text, which we priests and anybody who prays the breviary reads today in the office of reading, follow means imitate. Follow refers not so much to the movement of feet as to a new way of living. Yes, we may or may not be called to follow Jesus physically, to change our physical, our geographical location. Some do, some very much, change place to follow Jesus. Missionaries who go off to foreign lands. I always remember when I did once a voluntary service project in Thailand, helping Burmese immigrants. And there was a wonderful, inspirational French priest, a missionary priest, who'd gone there to dedicate his life to these immigrants, to these refugees, starting schools, orphanages, doing all sorts of wonderful things. He'd been there a long time. Well, that was him. That was his vocation. But we don't necessarily need to change place. But we do need to change our lives, to change our hearts. And he got up and followed him. Jesus, we need to get up. We need to get moving. We need to act to follow you. We need to change our situation. We don't follow you by staying still, by sitting on our backside. Sometimes following you is simply the effort to stop wasting time at the computer, stop wasting time scrolling through internet or social media, and get up and go and do our prayer, or get up and go and work or study as we should. Doing our duty, that's following you. Lord Jesus, how can we get up? How can we get up from our laziness, our indifference, our cynicism? There's a famous painting of the Call of Matthew by the great Italian artist Caravaggio. And it's there, you can see it in Rome in the church of San Luigi dei Francesi, the St. Louis of the French. And you see our Lord's face in light. Jesus, you appear as the light of the world amidst the darkness around you. And a sort of spear of light goes towards Matthew's figure. And the painting shows Matthew there with his finger, pointing, it seems, to himself, as if to say, who, me? Are you calling me? He's surprised. With Matthew are four assistants or colleagues. They seem to be counting the end of day's money. Two don't even raise their head. They're so engrossed in their money. They don't even notice Christ. Well, are we sometimes so engrossed in our own affairs that we don't hear you, Jesus? We don't listen to you. But you, Lord, you call with authority. Indeed, the painting shows your authority and determination. Your arm is outstretched. There's no possible confusion. I'm calling you, you seem to be saying to Matthew. And Matthew does notice. Maybe because he was concerned about his life, his dirty work. He was searching. Do we search? Do we allow the Lord Jesus to challenge our conscience? Do we raise our head above our petty little concerns? Do we seek for meaning in life's daily affairs? Why am I doing this? What is my life about? Jesus, what are you saying to me in this activity? If we raise our heads and our sight, Christ will call us. We will see his finger. He will say to us, follow me. Yes, perhaps staying where you are, not leaving your situation in life, but we can still get up and follow him by a new way of living. And yet Matthew's finger is slightly ambiguous. It could be pointing to himself, and that's the most likely. But it could also be pointing to the guy next to him, as if to say, maybe him. Well, we can't dodge. This detail of the painting shows us the possibility that we could dodge. Maybe our Lord is calling someone else. No, Lord, Jesus, you're calling me. And then next to Matthew, on his right, as you look at the painting, is a young boy who's very well dressed, very, very dapper indeed. Who is that boy? What's he doing there? I perhaps think he might be an allusion to the rich young man. Maybe he grew up a few years later, as it were, to be that rich young man who allowed his wealth to stifle his response to Christ's call. He didn't hear Christ's call, or he did, but dodged. Matthew organizes a feast to celebrate his conversion. We read, while he was at dinner in the house, it happened that a number of tax collectors and sinners came to sit at the table with Jesus and his disciples. Christ's entry into our life brings joy, not sadness. It's a feast. Jesus, your presence with us is a feast, particularly at Mass. Matthew is concerned about his friends. He brings them to Jesus. Straight away, he acts as an apostle, already acting as an evangelizer. We can be apostles despite our weakness, despite our past. We can bring people to Christ. In you, Jesus, we found meaning, and we want to bring others to do the same. Truly, Matthew found meaning, a whole new dimension to his life. If Christ hadn't come to him, or if he'd said no to him, at most he would have written a tax report for the Romans, read by a few uninterested officials in the Roman civil service, a document lost like most other ancient documents. But because he said yes to Christ, he became an evangelist, a gospel writer. He wrote one of the four most read texts in human history, together with the other three gospels. Saying yes to Jesus doesn't make our life insignificant. It makes it much more significant. He said yes to Christ, and therefore his voice, his words, resound throughout the world and will be heard and have been heard in all four corners of the planet and will be heard for all time after him. We read in the Gospel of Mark, "But to him who has, more will be given, and from him who has not, even what he thinks he has will be taken away." Well, Matthew was given a lot more because he said yes. Many people say no to Christ. They think they're good, but they're not. And they lose a little goodness they have. Saying yes to Christ adds meaning to our life. Saying no means our life gradually loses meaning. Jesus, you point your finger to us. You, I'm calling you. You're not too bad to follow me. Get up, rise above your weaknesses, you say to us. Rise above your petty concerns. I am light. Look at me. Follow me, and you will do something great with your life. Bring others to me, and then your voice, your example, will resound, echo throughout time. You will leave a mark, but only if you follow me. And if you find it hard to follow Jesus, if we're afraid, let's ask Our Lady, Holy Mother, may I be like Matthew, leaving wealth to follow you, and not like the rich young man whose wealth stopped him following Jesus. I give you thanks, my God, for the good resolutions, affections, and inspirations you've communicated to me in this meditation. I ask you for help to put them into effect. My Mother Immaculate, Saint Joseph, my Father and Lord, my God and Angel, intercede for me.
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20: It's the Feast of St. Matthew, Apostle and Evangelist. 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

0: My commandment is this: love one another as I have loved you.
1: O God, you are my God, for you I long. For you my soul is thirsting. My body pines for you, like a dry, weary land without water. So I gaze on you in the sanctuary to see your strength and your glory.
2: For your love is better than life. My lips will speak your praise. So I will bless you all my life. In your name I will lift up my hands. My soul shall be filled as with a banquet. My mouth shall praise you with joy.
1: On my bed I remember you. On you I muse through the night, for you have been my help. In the shadow of your wings I rejoice. My soul clings to you. Your right hand holds me fast.
2: Glory to the Father, and to the Son, and to the Holy Spirit.
3: As it was in the beginning, is now, and will be forever. Amen.
0: My commandment is this: love one another as I have loved you. There is no greater love than to lay down your life for your friends.
2: Bless the Lord, all you works of the Lord. Praise and exalt him above all forever. Angels of the Lord, bless the Lord. You heavens, bless the Lord. All you waters above the heavens, bless the Lord. All you hosts of the Lord, bless the Lord. Sun and moon, bless the Lord. Stars of heaven, bless the Lord.
1: Every shower and dew, bless the Lord. All you winds, bless the Lord. Fire and heat, bless the Lord. Cold and chill, bless the Lord. Dew and rain, bless the Lord. Frost and chill, bless the Lord. Ice and snow, bless the Lord. Nights and days, bless the Lord. Light and darkness, bless the Lord. Lightnings and clouds, bless the Lord.
2: Let the earth bless the Lord. Praise and exalt him above all forever. Mountains and hills, bless the Lord. Everything growing from the earth, bless the Lord. You springs, bless the Lord. Seas and rivers, bless the Lord. You dolphins and all water creatures, bless the Lord. All you birds of the air, bless the Lord. All you beasts, wild and tame, bless the Lord. You sons of men, bless the Lord.
1: O Israel, bless the Lord. Praise and exalt him above all forever. Priests of the Lord, bless the Lord. Servants of the Lord, bless the Lord. Spirits and souls of the just, bless the Lord. Holy men of humble heart, bless the Lord. Hananiah, Azariah, Mishael, bless the Lord. Praise and exalt him above all forever.
2: Let us bless the Father and the Son and the Holy Spirit. Let us praise and exalt him above all forever. Blessed are you, Lord, in the firmament of heaven, praiseworthy and glorious and exalted above all forever.
0: There is no greater love than to lay down your life for your friends. You are my friends, says the Lord, if you do what I command you.
1: Sing a new song to the Lord, his praise in the assembly of the faithful. Let Israel rejoice in its maker. Let Zion's sons exult in their king. Let them praise his name with dancing and make music with timbrel and harp.
2: For the Lord takes delight in his people. He crowns the poor with salvation. Let the faithful rejoice in their glory. Shout for joy and take their rest. Let the praise of God be on their lips, and and a two-edged sword in their hand, to deal out vengeance to the nations and punishment on all the peoples, to bind their kings in chains and their nobles in fetters of iron, to carry out the sentence preordained. This honor falls for all his faithful.
1: Glory be to the Father, and to the Son, and to the Holy Spirit.
2: As it was in the beginning, is now, and will be forever.
1: Amen.
0: You are my friends, says the Lord, if you do what I command you.
4: A reading from Ephesians. You are strangers and aliens no longer. No, you are fellow citizens of the saints and members of the household of God. You form a building which rises on the foundation of the apostles and prophets, with Christ Jesus himself as the capstone. Through him, the whole structure is fitted together and takes shape as a holy temple in the Lord. In him, you are being built into this temple to become a dwelling place for God in the Spirit. The word of the Lord.
2: Thanks be to God.
4: You have made them rulers over all the earth.
2: You have made them rulers over all the earth.
4: They will always remember your name, O Lord.
2: Over all the earth.
4: Glory to the Father and to the Son and to the Holy Spirit.
2: You have made them rulers over all the earth.
1: The Lord saw a man named Matthew sitting at the tax collector's office and said to him, "Follow me." Matthew got up and followed him.
5: Blessed be the Lord, the God of Israel. He has come to his people and set them free.
6: He has raised up for us a mighty Savior, born of the house of his servant David.
5: Through his holy prophets, he promised of old that he would save us from our enemies, from the hands of all who hate us.
6: He promised to show mercy to our fathers and to remember his holy covenant.
5: This was the oath he swore to our father Abraham, to set us free from the hands of our enemies, free to worship him without fear, holy and righteous in his sight, all the days of our life.
6: You, my child, shall be called the prophet of the Most High, for you will go before the Lord to prepare his way, to give his people knowledge of salvation by the forgiveness of their sins.
5: In the tender compassion of our God, the dawn from on high shall break upon us, to shine on those who dwell in darkness and the shadow of death, and to guide our feet into the way of peace.
6: Glory to the Father, and to the Son, and to the Holy Spirit,
5: as it was in the beginning, is now, and will be forever. Amen.
1: The Lord saw a man named Matthew sitting at the tax collector's office and said to him, "Follow me." Matthew got up and followed him.
4: Let us pray. Beloved friends, we have inherited heaven along with the apostles. Let us give thanks to the Father for all his gifts.
7: The company of apostles praises you, O Lord.
4: Praise be to you, Lord, for the banquet of Christ's body and blood given us through the apostles,
1: which refreshes us and gives us life.
7: The company of apostles praises you, O Lord.
4: Praise be to you, Lord, for the feast of your word, prepared for us by the apostles,
1: giving us light and joy.
7: The company of apostles praises you, O Lord.
4: Praise be to you, Lord, for your holy church, founded on the apostles,
1: where we are gathered together into your community.
7: The company of apostles praises you, O Lord.
4: Praise be to you, Lord, for the cleansing power of baptism and penance that you have entrusted to your apostles,
1: through which we are cleansed of our sins.
7: The company of apostles praises you, Lord.
4: And we pray, Lord, that we may be your apostles in our own age. And for all of our intentions in that regard, we pray. We pray to the Lord.
7: The company of apostles praises you, O Lord.
0: With the longing for the coming of God's kingdom, let us offer our prayer to the Father.
7: Our Father, who art in heaven, hallowed be thy name. Thy kingdom come, thy will be done, on earth as it is in heaven. Give us this day our daily bread, and forgive us our trespasses, as we forgive those who trespass against us.
1: And lead us not into temptation, but deliver us from evil. God of mercy, you chose a tax collector, Saint Matthew, to share the dignity of the apostles. By his example and prayers, help us to follow Christ and remain faithful in your service. We ask this through our Lord Jesus Christ, your Son, who lives and reigns with you in the Holy Spirit, one God, forever and ever. Amen.
0: May the Lord bless us, protect us from all evil, and bring us to everlasting life.
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13: With your first look at the church from the Vatican and around the world, I'm Mary Graham with your Catholic News Week in Review. Responding to a viral video, Father Bowman from the Diocese of St. Paul, Minneapolis, said he became emotional during consecration as he was given the grace to understand more deeply the bittersweetness of our Lord's Passion.
14: For this is the chalice of my blood, the blood of the new and eternal covenant, which will be poured out for you and for many for the forgiveness of sins. Do this in memory of me.
13: He said he felt the immense weight of how much blood Christ shed for our sins as the chalice became too heavy to hold, noting private spiritual encounters with God like these are completely unmerited gifts and are not necessarily signs of any person's holiness. He prays his brief testimony moves all hearts to contemplate more deeply the mysteries of the real presence of Jesus Christ in the Eucharist. Bishop Robert Barron is joining the U.S. Commission on International Religious Freedom. President Trump appointed the Minnesota bishop alongside Joe Grogan and Andrew Bunsen. The independent federal commission monitors religious freedom conditions worldwide and recommends policies to the U.S. government. Barron also serves on the U.S.-focused Religious Liberty Commission. An employee in a North Dakota Catholic church discovered a box of relics while looking for the baby Jesus for the nativity set. Father Chris Cadmeris of St. Vincent de Paul Catholic Church in Mott said they discovered 39 purported relics with labels identifying St. Paul the Apostle, St. Joseph, the Veil of Mary, St. Benedict, St. Therese, and even a fragment traditionally identified as the True Cross. I'm Mary Graham for Relevant Radio News.
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18: And it's Friday. Happy Friday. Happy Got to Get a Cup of Joe Friday. Happy Feast of St. Joseph Cupertino. Work from home Friday, work from the office Friday, working from the airport Friday, and Friday. I'm talking here with Dr. Lavoie. Fascinating. The Shroud of Jesus is the title of a book he wrote. We're now talking about the sign John ingeniously concealed and some sculpture work down in Florida. Dr. Lavoie, we actually have Jim in Pittsburgh who has a question about the Shroud and Jesus' condition was when he was put in the Shroud. So, Jim, over to you.
19: Thank you. Good morning. Praise Jesus and Mary. Dr. Lavoie, if the image is now known as the resurrected Christ, why are the wounds still there? I thought even us, when we're resurrected, where our bodies are glorified. Is that a bad question?
18: It's a good question, Jim. Question. Thank you for asking it. Over to you, Doctor.
20: Yeah, it's a great question. What it is when Jesus actually announces this in the Gospel of John as a sign, he's asked for a sign in the temple, in the cleansing of the temple. Actually, of course, as you recall, what he said is, "Stop making my father's house a marketplace," and he went on to cleanse the temple. The Jewish people in authority were very upset with that, and they asked him for a sign for what he was doing, Jesus, for all my life, I believed that he was. What happened there? They were just upset because he was making a mess of their economic situation. However, we have to remember that what he said was my father's house. So for the first time, he was claiming to be the Son of God, and that is the reason why they were asking him for the sign. And so so when Jesus answered him, he answered him very directly. And he said, destroy this temple, and in 3 days I will raise it up. That means his body. And John was very clear in actually stating he was talking about the temple of his body. And so his body is actually still has wounds and some, you know, you see some beating on the face and so forth. So this is the destroyed body. Jesus is very clear. He talks about the destroyed body. That will be raised up. So that's exactly what you see. You see a destroyed body. It happens that you have a very good question, because when you look at the book, you'll find that the blood marks are actually just left on the shroud, and the image is free from the blood that's there. except for the wounds. Of course, and from a biblical perspective, when we did the sculpture, we put no blood on the body. There's no blood, and there's only the wounds that remain. And there's a chapter that talks about how you can actually see that the blood that was on the face is no longer on the face, but on the hair. It's just as if the cloth was wrapped around his face, and then the blood marks that were on the face actually got straightened out as if the cloth was flattened out and the image was taken. So the blood marks that were on the face are now on the hair, and that tells us that this is a remarkable cloth, and gives you another reason for really realizing that this is a work of God. And there's no, so I hope that answers your question in a very short period of time, but you'd have to look at the book and read those chapters to see that for yourself, that what I'm saying is true and is very, very clear, because I don't write anything about the shroud that you can't see.
3: Was that helpful? Thank you. Is that helpful, Jim?
19: That's the image God wants us to have of him, the crucified Christ. Okay, thank you so much, Doctor.
20: Well, you're very
3: Jim,
20: welcome.
3: And Jim, thank you for joining us. And Doctor, the way I heard what you said, and I want to hear if I heard it right, is that there's kind of two layers of images. There's the immediate image of the blood and all that came with just putting a crucified person in that shroud. And then there's a higher layer, if you will, that's at those very thin fibers level that isn't images of blood, but is these other images. Am I hearing you right?
20: Yeah, what we have are two events, okay? We have the blood, which came first. So the blood is, actually when they put the cloth on his body, they could see the blood that was still moist on his body soak right through to the back of the cloth. So that was the first event. The second event is the image, which came, we have to think in terms of at the moment of the resurrection, 3 days later, right. Or, you know, by Sunday morning. So there are two definite events. And God has created it so that we can see that they're two separate events. And the work that I did on the blood on the face and the hair really demonstrates that. It's really quite amazing.
3: It's great. For those of you just tuning in, I'm talking with Dr. Gilbert Lavoie, who wrote The Shroud of Jesus and the sign John ingeniously concealed. And yeah, let's pick it up where we left off before the break, Doctor. You were talking about these sculptures you're doing down at Ave Maria. So tell us a little bit more about that.
20: Well, we did, what it is that I got the thought that that we should do a sculpture of the upright man of the shroud, because anywhere else in the world, they always have him lying down. We have to remember that God created a front and a back, and so for a purpose, and that's to let us know that this his body is that of an upright man and not somebody who's lying down. And so everybody has forgotten about the back, which gives us a lot of information of the hair flowing down and the body's unique form that shows that he's upright. So I actually approached a man by the name of Pablo Eduardo, who's a well-known, famous sculptor, and I showed him my work, and I said, if you see what I see, I said, let's talk. And so he called me back, and he said, we see what you see, and we want to do this. And so we worked, believe it or not, over a 3.5-year period, I mean, on and off, not all the time, of course, over a 3.5-year period, he always had me with him. In fact, the last year, I was with him 2 days a week, every week, fall, winter, and into the spring. So we actually worked together. He spent 2 years at Tufts Medical School. studying cadavers. He was he's the real thing, a real master of human anatomy. And we actually spent, the face was very difficult to do, and we actually spent about 2 years on that face, getting it where as close as we could. It's not, nothing's perfect, but as close as we could to what we see on the shroud, along with the hair, etc.
3: And it's available. I could go see it now. It's still in the works.
20: No, you can go see it. You can go to Ave Maria University down in near Naples, Florida. There is a full exhibit. It's a 40 panel exhibit along with the sculpture, full size sculpture. You can also go to St. John Paul II National Shrine in Washington, D.C. It's right near the Immaculate Conception Basilica. And so it's really, it's in their rotunda. And every year during Lent, they do a 40 panel. They're the ones I originally did the 40 panels with. And St. John Paul II is actually involved in that, because St. John Paul II was very interested in the shroud and did a beautiful work and made him a nice presentation in 1998. And so that's part of that exhibit as well. And now we have one going in to Lazarus Center for Healing Shrine in Wakefield, which is about 25 minutes just north of Boston. That's going to be up, and they'll have an exhibit, a smaller exhibit there by Christmas. But so it's available in those different parts of the country on the East Coast. I plan to go to
3: Dr. Lavoie, we have a lot more to talk about. We also are running up on time, so let's do it this way. For one, thank you, because I'm looking actually at an image of the shroud that I like keeping on my desk here. But you're drawing me and many of us listening to draw closer to not only the risen one, but the crucified risen one. And I can do that by going to Ave St. John Paul. There are virtual ways of doing that too. Where would you point me and others who want to go to a site to get get closer to Jesus, basically.
20: Okay. You can find some more information that there's two places. If you want to just look at photos of that were done by Vernon Miller, Tom DeMahala and myself spent quite a while putting all of his best films, best photos, in shroudphotos.com, shroudphotos.com. And you'll see it's really a work of Vernon Miller. And we put it out there, and people can actually download these free and have put them, and the resolution is very nice, and put photographs actually in their home at no cost. But they can't be placed on the internet, or websites or anything, but people can certainly take them and put them in their home, and it's there for the whole world to have at no cost. So if somebody wants a photograph of the shroud, they can get it right from there and have it printed up. The other thing is, if one wants to look at some of the work that we've done, they can go to shroudstudies.org, and that's my website. As far as the image of the shroud is concerned, we're in the process of sort of putting something like that together. I have no website to really give you great detail about that, except if you go to Ave Maria, and look for, the website, look for the shroud itself there, and it's a little complex. And then you go to what they have. There's a label there that for more information. Then you can see actually a three-dimensional a video of the shroud itself. Not quite.
3: We'll put that in the show notes. I actually see it here. Yeah.
20: But you see it.
3: Yeah. So we'll get that in the show notes. So Dr. Lavoie, like I said, more to talk about. Time is what it is with us here. Thank you for the time you spent with us this morning, but for the just for the dedication you've shown that is bringing Christ to so many others because of your resolve as a scientist to kind of get to the root of things. So thank you for joining us this morning.
20: Well, thank you. It's really been a pleasure. I really, it's great to talk to you again. And it's a pleasure to be with you. And I'll certainly be available if you'd like to have me again. So we touched on a few things.
3: Yeah, there's more to talk about for sure. Thank you, Tom, too, for introducing me to you, Dr. Lavoie. And I hope you have a great day. And yes, we will be talking again on the air. So I look forward to that. So that was Dr. Gilbert Lavoie, and he's the author of The Shroud of Jesus and the Sign John Ingeniously Concealed. As you can tell, that's only a fraction of the work he has done. He mentioned shroudphotos.com, also shroudstudies.org, and there is material at the Ave Maria site that we'll put into the show notes here about this work that shows the risen one erect. And it's important, I think, to actually go see that work, and of course read the Gospel of St. John. So we'll be right back. We're going to pick it up with another guest I've been looking forward to talking to, and we're going to talk about Archbishop Sheen.
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25: Today is the feast of the apostle and gospel writer St. Matthew, who is a great example to all of us of how we are called to share the mercy that we've received with others. He is one of those company of pretty disreputable people that Jesus called to be his friends. He was a tax collector, and he associated with public sinners. Here's how another saint, known as Bede the Venerable, put it in a homily he once gave. The Gospel says, "As he sat at table in the house, behold, many tax collectors and sinners came and sat down with Jesus and his disciples. This conversion of one tax collector gave many people, those from his own profession and other sinners, an example of repentance and pardon. Notice also the happy and true anticipation of his future status as apostle and teacher of the nations. No sooner was he converted than Matthew drew after him a whole crowd of sinners along the same road of salvation." End quote. What St. Bede is saying is that the gift of grace, of salvation, is not a personal gift given only for our own benefit. God's mercy is meant to be shared with all, and perhaps the best ones to share that gift are people like Matthew, people like us, sinners who can show other sinners that God's way brings happiness that no earthly pleasure can give. In fact, St. Bede goes on to say that the real banquet that occurred was the one that happened in Matthew's heart, a heart filled with faith and love. He said, "We must realize that he not only gave a banquet for the Lord at his earthly residence, but far more pleasing was the banquet set in his own heart, which he provided through faith and love."
26: Do you have a current will?
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4: That's the power of love.
3: It is the power of love. And in a moment, we're going to talk with Dr. Cheryl Hughes, who actually wrote a book entitled The Power of Love about Archbishop Sheen. And she's got a new book out on Bishop Sheen as well. And of course, he's being beatified next week. So we'll pick it up with Dr. Hughes here in just a moment. The wrap, so to speak, on the conversation we just had with Dr. Lavoie, I mentioned a site at Ave. It's avemaria.edu/library/shroud-of-Turin.
5: Oh, that's easy to remember. Good thing we're going to put that in the show
3: notes. We're going to put it in the show notes.
5: Yeah, that's easier.
3: That is easier. And thank you, Sarah, actually, for all of that. But I'm looking at this image, and it is the upright Jesus. And, of course, it's a sculpture. And yesterday, Sarah, you and I were actually talking about Plato, or 2 days ago we were talking about Plato. And that's a start to becoming a sculptor. And kind of in the fun news category, there's a museum. It's called the Strong National Museum of Play. And they're actually taking votes for the Toy Hall of Fame. And we've got Bingo as a candidate, Bopit as a candidate, Yahtzee as a candidate. I'm kind of surprised some things aren't in there. But Sarah, do you have any nominees for the Toy Hall of Fame?
5: Well, I mean, maybe the toy that you're thinking of might already be in the Hall of Fame. Play-Doh is in the Hall of Fame. So you might have to just, walk around and say, oh, yeah, well, of course that's in here. And one I thought was interesting that has not already been included, and I thought was interesting how they represented this when trying to vote, is the slide. They have like this tiny little toy slide, but I think it's supposed to represent like an actual slide at the park. So it's not like from Chutes and Ladders, it's like an actual slide. So it does, looks like it's plastic, not metal.
3: Oh,
5: so
3: I see. You're right. Burnt. I thought it was like some box game or something.
5: Yeah,
3: you're
5: wasn't
3: right.
5: Sure.
3: It's like good old fashioned.
5: That's how they decided to represent that. Yeah. How did that not get in there yet? They were like, well, maybe everyone's thinking of like a physical thing that you can bring home with you, not something that you go to the park to hang out and get that as well. But yeah, there's lots.
3: Would you nominate the slide to the Hall of Fame? If you had one vote for a toy,
5: into the
3: Hall of Fame, would the slide get that vote?
5: Literally almost every single toy that's nominated here as a finalist should be in there, I think. And I'm shocked that actually some of them aren't in there, like you said, because they've been around for so long. Tickle Me Elmo, I mean, I did not like that, but I mean, it was a huge thing. I mean, it sold out Christmas. People were, trying to get the backups, the fake Tickle Me Elmos, because everybody wanted that Care Bears. That's not in there yet. So obviously,
3: yeah, Yahtzee's not in there.
5: There's stiff competition.
3: Like, really?
5: Yeah, there's stiff competition to get in there. And so any of these that are in here would be great. Pokemon's not in there yet. I don't know how that hasn't happened. That's like spanning, more than one generation at this point. And you're right. Bingo, come on. It's so universal that this is a game that you can do, make up your own bingo a million times over. So I guess bingo should definitely be in there. And Yahtzee is another classic game that really you don't have to have any. I mean, you do have, there's a little strategy in that because you have to kind of figure out when you roll the dice what you should cross off. But
3: it's kind of like the pickleball of board games. Like everyone can play it.
5: It's a pretty easy game to play. And who doesn't like to put dice in the cup and you're like shaking it up? It's like, very fun.
3: Yeah. Boggle, by the way, and we're going to pick it up here with Cheryl Hughes here, but Boggle is I think to your point, it's not you can't nominate it because I have a hunch it's already in the Hall of Fame, which I'd be happy to hear. So, all right. So, I like on this day things. So, of course, Bishop Sheen, was a media man, and our next guest actually wrote a book that's dead on that. Her book is called Fulton J. Sheen, God's Great Communicator. And on this day, 1927, Columbia Broadcasting System began broadcasting. And it was not on this day, but it was in 1952, February date, I believe, that Fulton Sheen began his Life is Worth Living TV series. So Dr. Hughes is a Catholic author. She's a speaker. She's an educator. As I said, her newest book, Fulton J. Sheen, God's Great Communicator, explores his life leading countless souls to the faith. She holds a PhD in historical theology from Durham University, not in North Carolina, as all of you know, but in England. And she's a retired professor of humanities and religious studies at Tulsa Community College in Oklahoma. She and her husband live in Tulsa, Oklahoma. So good morning, Dr. Hughes.
6: Good morning.
3: Great to have you joining us here today.
6: Thank you.
3: You're not too far from St. Louis either. So you're, maybe we'll see each other in St. Louis next week.
6: I plan to be there. I'll be signing books.
3: Wonderful.
6: Come by the Ignatius Press desk and I'll be there.
3: Amen, sister. I will. I absolutely will. I wasn't sure if you'd be there, and now I'm going to make a point of coming by your desk.
6: Oh, great. So, thanks.
3: Yeah. So you've got this book. You've written other books, The Power of Love among them, about Bishop Sheen. So you're clearly a woman who's dedicated a lot of her life to this man. And at the beginning of this book, entitled God's Great Communicator, you have a quote from him, which is, "We are not yet what we may become." We were just talking about the risen Christ and his glorified body. So we are not yet what we may become. Let's start with the obvious question. What accounts for your love of Archbishop Sheen?
6: In lots of ways, it stems from his very own love. He was such an amazing, brilliant man, and he was totally fearless to speak the truth, always with love, though. He was very analytical of what society and the church even was doing, and the things that he was saying in the 1950s are as relevant today as they were then. I mean, he very much looked at the world and said, there really isn't enough love. And the kind of love he was talking about is love of God, which then becomes love of neighbor. It's an extension of loving God to love one's neighbor. And so he speaks these truths, and it's just amazing. He is able to take something extremely sort of abstract, like this kind of love, and bring it down to a level where everybody can understand it and agree that it is common sense, what he is saying.
3: Yeah. And as I said, you've been writing about him for many years, and to write an additional book, which actually has some elements of fiction to it, which we'll talk about in a moment. But in writing this newest book, again entitled Fulton J. Sheen, God's Great Communicator, out from Ignatius Press, what did you discover in so doing? That was it a deepening of understanding? Did it take you to new places? What did you discover?
6: Well, it allowed me a second opportunity. You know, in a way, the first book I did with him is Fulton J. Sheen, Convert Maker, and that is essentially a large, complete biography with sort of interwoven with small biographies of various famous converts that he had. But by the time I get to the book on God's Great Communicator, I'm really addressing it to younger readers. And so trying to look at Sheen through the eyes of a 12-year-old or a 15-year-old, what would they look like? You know, what would they look for? What would appeal to them in Sheen's thought and the various the way he lived his life, you know, his ongoing struggle between, humility and pride. I think a lot of kids can relate to that. Most of us can relate to that.
3: Yeah, a lot of adults can relate to it.
6: That's right. So, I mean, I do think the very best kids' books are written also for adults. So I do hope adults pick this up as well. But it was just a great opportunity to peel back that onion a little bit more and a little bit more and a little bit more to kind of look at him, that we are not yet what we may become really speaks to the adolescent growing, but it speaks to all of us because, as you point out, we are not yet glorified, but we hope to be.
3: Yeah, you're reminding me actually of A.A. Milne as I listen to you. He's written some amazing things. So for us adults, allegedly for children, but coming back, and I'm talking with Dr. Cheryl Hughes, and we're talking about Fulton Sheen and The Vehicle, so to speak, is her newest book, which is addressed to young people. And on that, Dr. Hughes, you made this daring, and I love it that you did, daring choice to bring some fiction into this biography, if that makes sense. And why did you make that election? And tell us a little bit about the effect of it.
6: Well, I will say that was a tremendous challenge for me to enter into the realm of really historical fiction. You know, I as a historian, I write about facts. You know, a novelist makes it all up. But by combining those two into historical fiction, I was able to create scenes that I think younger people would relate to from Sheen, you know, from his life as he moves along. And it's you know, it covers his life very, very well, but it also has these little vignettes in there that I think humanize him more. Too much of a serious biography. The first one's got 700 footnotes in it. You know, this is really completely different from that. But it does cover so much of the same territory. But it you can do it with a lighter touch and occasionally with a whimsy you can't put in the other.
3: Yeah, like a Winnie. You brought some Winnie the Pooh to the stories we all need to read. And I will say, as I know you know, there is a resurgence, not only an interest in Fulton Sheen, and of course his beatification is next week, but particularly among young people. So it's salutary that you're doing this now. My question about this fictional kind of element here includes this little guy, baby Sheen, PJ, I think he's known as.
6: Yes.
3: Tell us how he got. Tell us about that story, and to the extent you want to share, you know, what you knew and what you added, so to speak. But he went from being baby PJ to becoming Fulton. How did that happen?
6: He goes through a number of names until he finally settles on Fulton. He is originally named after his maternal and paternal grandfathers. So he is baptized at 4 days old as Peter John. And so they call him PJ.
3: Peter
6: and
3: John,
6: PJ had colic. And I don't know if you've ever been around a colicky baby, but the poor things suffer terribly from stomach pains. And about the only way you can soothe them is to walk around, you know, pat their backs, rub their bellies, carry them, rock them. It's that constant connection to another human. I mean, you can't just put them down and pat them on their backs and say, okay, now go to sleep. They can't do that. So it was her father whose last name is Fulton. That was Delia Fulton's. That was her maiden name before she met Peter Sheen. So PJ was walked around town by, it's a very small town, really teeny tiny town, El Paso, Illinois. You all are probably familiar with it. Maybe 1,500 people, if that. And so they called the baby Fulton's baby because Mr. Fulton was the one who was carrying it around all the time. So eventually he became Fulton. That's the way he was enrolled in school when the family moved to Peoria, where there was actually a big school. So it was run by the nuns, so they would get a good education. his parents were not well educated. She had an eighth grade education, and the father had a third grade education. And they wanted so much more for their boys, and so they moved to Peoria so young PJ could start school. So he was enrolled as Fulton, and there's a distinction exactly how that happened. Was it Fulton himself, the boy, or was it the grandfather who enrolled him as Fulton J. Sheen? We don't know.
3: Those things are sort of gone.
6: And then in high school, he was called Spike. In high school, he had this. He had a great head of hair all of his life, and in high school, he had this big pompadour, and so he was called Spike for that. But when he got to college, he didn't think that Spike had the right gravitas.
3: So he reverted to Fulton.
6: Went back to Fulton because that was a much more sort of important, imposing sounding name.
3: It does have a weight to it. Of course, it has the word ton in it. And the solicitude of his grandfather, I think, is an important point I didn't appreciate until talking to you. And it, of course, we're all being drawn to the father. So I'm talking with Dr. Cheryl Hughes. Dr. Hughes, we'll take a short break here, and we're going to come back on the other side of the break to talk about chapter 7 and 8 of your book, where they both have the same title, Challenging the Blessed Virgin Mary. And I just think that's a great place to pick up here our conversation, because the kind of like, you know, hands together, always, you know, kind of erect, kind of doing the obedient thing is kind of only in pure fiction. So we'll talk about Challenging the Blessed Virgin Mary here on the other side of the break.
7: There are tools that we have, and of course the most important tool is prayer. And it's prayer to the God of life, the author of life, and we just can never give up on our conversations, give up in our state legislatures, give up in our churches. Life is worth the fight.

0: Let us pray. Remember, O most gracious Virgin Mary, that never was it known that anyone who fled to thy protection, implored thy help, or sought thy intercession was left unaided. 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To thee do I come, before thee I stand, sinful and sorrowful. O Mother of the Word incarnate, despise not my petitions, but in thy mercy hear and answer me. Amen.
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7: If divine love were ever to reveal himself completely, he had to go through these three stages. 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
9: Well, this is a humbling thing, doing what Sarah and I and Father Rocky and all of us endeavor to do with Christ, bringing Christ to the world through the media. And Phil and Sheen, pray for us. Sarah and I are talking with Dr. Cheryl Hughes, who's the author of Fulton J. Sheen, God's Great Communicator. I want to thank my deceased father-in-law, who introduced me to Fulton Sheen. And he called his girls Judy Beauty, Sweet Caroline. He did the things fathers need to do for their daughters. He called my wife Pretty Perfect Pam. So thank you, Jim Muller, for your life. And Cheryl, Dr. Cheryl Hughes, we were just talking about Fulton Sheen challenging the Blessed Virgin Mary. So what happened? He challenged Our Lady?
10: He definitely challenged Our Lady. He was so close to her. He had been dedicated by his mother on the fourth day after his baptism. She laid him on the Lady Chapel altar and dedicated her son to her protection and to her service. And he dedicated himself to her when he was confirmed, and then later when he was ordained. So he was as close to her as anyone is close to his earthly mother. So he turned to her in times of need. He had been going to university, getting a PhD in Louvain, Belgium. And he had been offer jobs to teach there at Louvain, to go to Columbia in New York, to go to Oxford in England. And he wrote back to his bishop and said, which one shall I choose? And the bishop said, come home. And the bishop was assigning him to a small parish, inner city parish. So he was concerned, Sheen was concerned, that if he left Europe, he would never, ever get back to the Virgin at Lourdes. He loved going to see her at Lourdes. He felt very close to her. He went

0: Chatham as well, but it was at Lourdes where he really felt a connection, almost a physical connection. And so he went to Lourdes and did a novena, and he said he wanted to have a very specific sign from him, from her, that would tell him that she was going to arrange for him to come back, that he, in fact, would be able to come back later to Lourdes. He asked for a little girl of about 12 who would be dressed in white and carrying white roses, and she would give him the rose. So he's there for 9 days. He's praying in the grotto. He's saying Mass every day. And at the end of the 9th day, he is beginning to leave the gate where you actually have to walk uphill just a little bit to get there. And so it's starting to get dark, and he's walking very slowly, and he's not seeing any little girls in white, and he's not seeing any girls with flowers even. And the gate is in sight, and he says, "You better hurry up, Mary." And so, oh my gosh. he slows down even more to give her more time to produce this little girl.
1: I love it.
0: "You better hurry up, Mary. I'm almost there." He says it again. About that time, there is a little girl dressed in white, about 12 years of age, who hands him a rose.
1: Oh my gosh.
0: I'd like to think she was an angel.
1: Yes. I like to think so too.
0: It's so cheeky and I think American for Fulton Sheen to be on such a, casual relationship. That sounds as if it's not respectful, but that he was so close to her that he would make his needs known so specifically. Usually we want a rainbow in the sky or something. But, that was a very elaborate request that he made of her.
1: It is, and she honored it.
0: And she honored it in spades. He went more than 30 times, almost every year, unless there was a war or he was ill. So
1: I know a story of a dad who was, true story, he was concerned about going to a foreign country that was kind of on one of these kind of terrorist lists to adopt, and bringing his wife and one of his children to adopt another child, and so it wasn't that he wasn't going to go; it was just that he was concerned that he shouldn't bring other family members, if there was a terrorist incident. And so he asked Saint Therese of Lisieux for a sign. And of course her thing is flowers. He got home from work that evening and he liked picking up flowers to bring home on his way home from New York on occasion. And on this particular occasion, the flower vendor had given him a bunch of the petals that had just been cut off in the process of cutting preparing the flowers for sale to the commuters. He threw the flower petals on the table, and then he realized that this was pretty elaborate, kind of like "You're covered" demonstration. Yes. From Saint Therese.
0: Yes.
1: And we have Bishop, we have Monsignor Shea, who talks about the chivalry of heaven, the chivalry of Our Lady for us. "Do I not have the honor to be your mother?"
0: Yes How lovely. Absolutely lovely.
1: So, Sarah, do you want to pick it up here with televangelizing?
2: Yeah, well, I'm interested, Doctor, your thoughts on this, because, he's known as one of those very first people who was able to do what didn't seem like it would be a thing, right? How did he get to be on air speaking the faith to so many people and to be successful? In a world that we live in today, it seems that, we can be so subdivided that it wouldn't be. How did he able to reach so many people? Was there something in the way he was speaking, in the way the topics that he brought up? Why do you think his communication style was just so enrapturing for people?
0: Sarah, I think it's the whole package. It's everything rolled into one that he was able to bring. Now, we have to remember that he'd been on the radio talking for 25 years.
1: You have a future there, Sarah.
0: He had a lot of experience.
2: Maybe not.
0: And also, he had been a professor for 25 years, so he spoke in front of lots of people. And as a priest, he preached and had often preached at St. Patrick's in New York, again, to large numbers of people. So he wasn't afraid of being before people. He had supreme confidence in his own abilities. He was such a good scholar. He would choose a topic, and then he would research it for many hours, many, many hours. He would get all the salient points down, and he would then make an outline. And then he would tear up the outline. And then he'd, you know, maybe have a little card that had bullet points on it. Then he'd tear that up. So he mastered the material. He didn't memorize it. So everything he's saying becomes spontaneous. And that spontaneity, I think, is very important. He also often began with a joke. Even Jackie Gleason thought he was a brilliant comedian. And Shane said, I don't think it's really one of my gifts. But the good thing about being Catholic is that you don't take the world so seriously, so you could tell a joke. Usually they were kind of corny jokes with himself as the butt of the joke. But then he would start from the level of what people knew, something that was familiar to them. Kind of like our Lord, and you mentioned Plato earlier, you know, start with things that are common to the speaker and to the audience, and then kind of back into the much more complex point he's trying to get across. So he spoke on things that were common to everybody. It wasn't a Catholic audience per se. In fact, one of the missions, if you will, for the whole program was to make Catholicism seem less foreign and less strange to the American public. So he purposely was purposely Christ-centered, for sure. And if he mentioned the Virgin Mary, which he did on occasion, it was her as mother, not as intercessor or not as some would have mediatrix. You know, that would not work. He was very precise in his language, and he just knows his stuff frontwards and backwards, and he also has riveting eyes. And I have heard more than one person tell me that I read it in his Positio, but then more than one person has told me that when their fathers used to watch Fulton Sheen in the 50s, that it was like looking into the eyes of God. There was just something arresting about his eyes, very nice blue eyes. Of course, he's very nice looking. He's witty, and he tells truth. So it's a wonderful, entertaining evening for them. There were no commercial breaks. He eventually had I think it was Admiral was his sponsor, but they only showed that at the very end. So he was never interrupted in his talk. He always tried to keep his eyes on the audience. There was a real audience in the theater. It was the Adelphi Theater, but there also was that audience at home. And he was so personable that people at home kind of felt like he was in their living room talking to him as they're sitting with their TV trays and eating their dinners and watching him. It was remarkable. Most of the preaching that was done on television at that point was done in the really early hours when really not very many people were watching, and they were sort of incendiary, some of them, a little wild. For the Catholics, you had Father Coughlin, who finally had to get taken off the radio because of his anti-Semitism and just wild accusations. Sheen was much more even-keeled. It was impossible to think that Catholics were wild-eyed and crazy after watching Sheen. He's such a gentleman and a scholar and a priest above all.
1: The man I was just referring to, my deceased father-in-law, James Henry Muller, he was a CPA, and he ran the accounting practice for a firm in Midtown Manhattan. And he was a graduate of Regis High School in New York and flew in Korea, helicopters. But he was, you know, a modern kind of serving my family man. And he was no way a Bible thumper in any way. I had no idea he was drawing me into the church when I met him as a young man. But he genuinely did, as Fulton Sheen did, radiate Christ. So Dr. Hughes, the preparation Father Rocky introduced me to, it's something like 30 or 40 hours of prep for 1 hour of showtime. So,
0: sure.
1: And that, to your point, allowed him to be funny. He was like, yeah, I got it. I'm clearly coming in with what I wanted to say. You can just like roll with what happens.
0: Right. And you know, if some point that he wanted to make eluded him, there was another one just as powerful right behind it that he did remember.
1: Amen. So we've only got a few minutes here left, but there are some chapters in the book, such as Falling Out with Cardinal Spellman and The Straw That Broke the Camel's Back. Mm-hmm. You didn't have to include those, but I think the technical term is hagiography. There is this kind of well-established custom of how we write about saints, but sometimes it can produce the effect of us not really seeing them as human beings. So what would you want to say about either of those two chapters that is worth mentioning?
0: Well, I think the falling out with Spellman had a lot to do with, I really want to say, pride on both sides. They were both egos, large egos. New York City is a big city, but even New York City really wasn't quite enough for both of those egos. And Fulton was in charge of the propagation for the faith, for the foreign missions. So his job was collecting money to send to Rome that then went out to the foreign missions in Africa and Asia and South America. So after the war, World War II, the cardinal wanted him to give him money from the mission money to help rebuild Europe because the Protestants were going over there and having all kinds of missions and building and helping and, you know, winning souls away, you know, stealing sheep from the Catholics, sort of. And Fulton said, I can't give you that money because it's not mine to give. It belongs to the missions. And so Spellman tried really hard. He had Joe Kennedy and all kinds of other priests and important people try to lean on Sheen to give him the money. And finally, he even, and I thought this was really interesting, he even hired some private detectives to see if there wasn't something he might be able to blackmail him with. Mm-hmm. You know, maybe when he was out in Hollywood, he wasn't being, you know, an honest priest. But at any rate, they found absolutely nothing. And ultimately, it, the decision had to come down to the Pope, who said that the monies for the mission that Fulton Sheen had raised belonged to the missions, and that Spellman would have to find other pots of money, which, of course, they did. But it set them off because the cardinal was not used to being told no. And Sheen was one of his auxiliary bishops. So, you know, it was tight, you know. He wanted to,
1: really wanted to do it,
0: but his integrity would not let him.
1: Yeah, and we talked with Monsignor Gray, who's been at the front of the cause a couple of weeks ago, and he speculated that some of the delay in the beatification was because of a concern about pride, and in fact, something you said earlier, Sheen kind of worked against his own pride and demonstrated that humility in his television years by making himself the brunt of jokes, not a false humility, but he kind of went out of his way to kind of guard against him become the center of what he was doing in the media. So Doctor, we are up on time. I think I'll leave it here by saying I'd like to ask you to leave the last word. We'll do that here when we meet in St. Louis, but let's do it this way. Your book is entitled Fulton J. Sheen, God's Great Communicator. It's Ignatius Press. You've written other books about Fulton Sheen, And I look forward to seeing you in St. Louis, and I want to thank you for joining us this morning.
0: Thank you, and I'll be looking for you in St. Louis, too.
1: Meet you in St. Louis. So that was Dr. Cheryl Hughes, and Fulton Sheen, of course, is being beatified next Thursday in St. Louis. You can find out more through the Relevant Radio app. In fact, we're sending emails and texts to folks who sign up through the app if you want more as we walk to that beatification. And of course, Drew and Brooke are going to be broadcasting that live on Thursday. And hope I see some of you out there next week in St. Louis. Happy Friday. Here comes Patrick and Cyrus.
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5: 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President Trump says an agreement has been reached with Denmark over Greenland. Jennifer Kuiper reports.
6: In a post on Truth Social, President Trump says the agreement gives the U.S. permanent control over security and all other needs in Greenland. He went on to say no U.S. adversary will be allowed to have a base, a military presence, or sensitive investments in Greenland without American approval. Trump says the agreement addresses all of his concerns and stresses there will be no cost to the U.S. He has repeatedly argued for U.S. control over Greenland, citing national security concerns. I'm Jennifer Kuiper.
5: The DOJ announced charges against 16 people across several states as part of investigations into alleged illegal voting, fraudulent voter registration, and other election-related offenses. The cases involve allegations of non-citizens voting in federal elections, falsely claiming U.S. citizenship to register or cast ballots, and other offenses uncovered during the investigation, including naturalization and passport fraud. U.S. Central Command says the military has escorted 1 billion barrels of oil and over 2,000 commercial vessels out of the Persian Gulf in recent months. The announcement was made Saturday by CENTCOM leader Admiral Brad Cooper in a video. U.S. forces use air and naval assets to protect tankers while targeting Iran's ability to attack commercial shipping. Thousands of people from across Slovakia gathered in Bratislava on Sunday for the 5th National March for Life. The event was organized under the patronage of the Slavic Bishops Conference and was centered on the capital's Freedom Square. Event speakers rallied to support women and families and called for a complete ban on surrogacy. Keeping you connected with the church and the world 24 hours a day and on the web at relevantradio.com, this is listener-supported Relevant Radio.
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1: And it's Monday. Happy Monday. Happy September 21. Sarah Tafoya, Gabby Burke, all y'all. It's the Feast of St. Matthew. It's Yom Kippur. A lot going on in this Monday. The president is in New York City. He'll be addressing the General Assembly, United Nations, tomorrow. And so, again, happy Monday, all y'all. And bring Christ to the world through the media. What a great privilege. What a great thing. And I think it might even be like the first day of fall, or maybe that's tomorrow. But
10: What about fall and all the apple picking? Did you do anything good over the weekend here, Sarah?
2: No apple picking yet, but I did hear some requests from some children of mine. Hey, when is the apple picking happening? And I was like, it's not, you didn't mean the drawer in the refrigerator, because the apples are all picked. They're all picked
10: pick
2: out.
10: Your own apple. Pick your own apple.
2: We had to get a replenishment. Yes, we do need to do this. So we are trying to set up a date. I think it's only going to be in October. So hopefully there's some apples left by the time we go apple picking. But this is the season for apples. I'm seeing pumpkins rolling out. So we got to get those bales of hay. We got to start decorating. It's, you know, it's fall.
10: It is the season.
2: Yeah,
10: it is the season. And you're, and of course it brings up the, it's also apple pie season when those apples get a little kind of squishy. Putting them in the fridge keeps them from the squish, but they're going to get squishy. You know, there's always the solution of apple pie.
2: I mean, there you go.
10: What a great season. What a great season. As I said, it's also the Feast of St. Matthew. It's Yom Kippur. I know many of you have many Jewish friends. Some of you listening are Jewish yourself. A couple sort of what to say to your friends. Some of you will know this, but you could say good Yontif. You could say that on any Jewish holiday. That simply means happy holiday. You could say good fast. Yom Kippur began last night with Kol Nidre. So if you're honoring Yom Kippur, you would have started not eating, with the exception of water, and pretty much that's it, until sundown this evening. So you can wish someone a good fast. And then the hope here is that you be inscribed in the Book of Life. May you be inscribed in the Book of Life. So to all our elders in the faith, our Jewish brothers and sisters, a happy Yom Kippur, good Yontif, good fast, and may you be inscribed in the Book of Life. Couple things in the news here. You heard in Mary's report, and I just mentioned the president is in New York today. A couple things worth noting. One, he's going to be addressing the General Assembly tomorrow, as I mentioned. And you also heard Mary's remark that the U.S. and Denmark did announce a Greenland deal that'll allow the U.S. to build military bases and fly over Greenland while barring China, Russia, and other non-NATO members from a military presence in Greenland. And the president is going to meet with Mayor Mamdani today in New York as well. Love to be a fly on the wall in that meeting. Last I checked, they're not on the same page politically. And it'll be, I'm glad he's meeting with the mayor of New York City. And I look forward to hearing what comes of that. Let's pick it up with Damian. Damian Chandla is a Chicago-based photographer. He's a videographer. And he does weddings and other photography that are just magical. I've seen some of his work online. I would encourage you to check it out. We'll point you to that here in a minute. But good morning, Damian. Thanks for joining us this morning.
11: Thank you for having me. Good morning, everyone, and I'm glad to be here.
10: Amen, brother. So if you go to your site, it reads, "Let me take you on an adventure to discover beauty, goodness, and truth." Sounds like a great adventure. I'll point out, too, that actually Tolkien published The Hobbit on this day in 1937. So you're in good company, Damian. You're in the adventure business. So Why do you do this work of taking folks on an adventure to discover beauty, goodness, and truth? And there's an exclamation point there, I might add.
11: Yes, it's a good question. And I think, you know, it all started with me, you know, being Catholic, and I'm Polish. So I, you know, was born and raised Catholic. And I've been for a long time in marketing. And at some point, you know, quite a few years ago, I realized that Catholic Church does not have good marketing. And I think we need to do a little bit better job of promoting our Catholic faith, bring it to the people in, you know, beautiful media, which I'm trying to do through the photography and videography.
10: We need better social media. We need better websites, us Catholics.
11: Yes. Absolutely. I think the, you know, websites, all online presence, if it's on YouTube, videos, shorts, reels, social media, I mean, everywhere, basically, because that's where the youth is. And I think that's how we can grab their attention. And we can grab it by beauty. I think the beauty is a, you know, great inspiration, and it's very attracting. And I think that's how we can bring more people to the Catholic Church and to the Catholic faith.
10: Do you look to other sites or other artists or even other eras for examples of to imitate in bringing and attracting folks to the truth of our faith through beauty?
11: Definitely. And, you know, I mean, we could go all the way to the Middle Ages. And, for example, Caravaggio was named first filmmaker because he was so good with the light. And he's definitely a great inspiration. And if you think about it, I mean, you know, back in the day, Catholic Church was commissioning, like, you know, some of the greatest art pieces we now, you know, see in the museum and churches. So it was all Catholic Church trying to speak to the, you know, simple lay people who at the time, you know, most of them couldn't, you know, read. So the Bible was basically presented in the beautiful, beautiful images. So the Caravaggio, you know, all the great artists are definitely my inspiration. I also would mention probably Jeffrey Bruno. He's one of my favorite photographers in today's world. And he's working... Yeah, he works for EWTN. He's all over the place. And he's also a great writer. He tells the stories, and I admire his photography. He's great inspiration to me. And, you know, I still have a lot of to learn. So I'm trying to, you know, learn from the best.
10: That's great. Well, I'm talking with Damian Chlanda, and he's Polish, and he's not only got a love of our faith, but he's got a love of youth and drawing them into beauty through social media that emanates light. And you mentioned Caravaggio, Damian. I'm sure you're familiar with the calling of St. Matthew, Happy Feast of St. Matthew. Mm-hmm. And of course, light interplays there in that incredible piece of work. And you mentioned Jeffrey Bruno as well. When you develop your work, are you trying to, do you know what you're going to do at the beginning? Well, in a little bit, we're going to talk about your trip to Rome and photographing a wedding there. But when you're doing a, what I'll call a more intentional piece, something that you're more in the seat of Caravaggio, do you have an end in mind? Are you trying to illustrate a particular story? What's the architecting that begins at the, as you do a piece of work?
11: It's a great question, because I think it's a little bit of the mix where I'm trying to, you know, I'm always trying to do my best. So, you know, every time I go and take photos, I always tell myself that, like, that's supposed to be the best photos I ever took. So every time I go there, I'm trying to be like, you know, 1% better. And it starts with a little bit of planning. Depends, you know, where I'm going, if it's like a wedding or if it's a Eucharistic procession. You know, I'm trying to learn a little bit about the people, about the, you know, the city I'm going to. I'm trying to, you know, get the sense of where I'm getting, who I'm working with. And then, but a lot of things happens at the moment. Like, that's the basically the photography. You capture the, you know, you're freezing in time, like, specific moment. If it's a smile, you know, tears, you know, people crying, kneeling on the streets of New York, like, you know, at the Eucharistic procession. It can be anything. So that's happens at the moment, and I'm trying to capture being there. So the, you know, the plans changes constantly. So I'm trying to, you know, adjust, and I'm just trying to capture the essence of the day or of the event or of the moment. So I'm trying to be present, like having something in mind, like what I'm trying to do, but then trying to be present at the moment, capturing like the emotions, the story, that what is, you know, happening. So that when people see it on social media or my website, they can relive this specific, you know, day, and they can get the sense how it felt when, like, being there.
10: Yeah, that's one of the charms of photography, is you are you have that camera in your pocket. Now all of us have a camera in our pocket, and you can see that real thing and capture it. But then as an artist, you have an opportunity to capture it with a certain way. And then, as you're saying, share it and represent it in a way that in itself inspires a person to draw closer to beauty.
11: Mm-hmm.
10: So we're going to take a break here, Damian. When we come back, I want to talk about this trip you took to Rome recently, and I've been looking forward to talking about that. So stick around. We'll be right back.
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1: 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I recently completed a couple of master's in education courses at the college and can't say enough good things about them.
21: What would you do if one of your best friends asked you to photograph her wedding in Rome? I mean, I dropped everything and said, like, yes, of course. But now I'm just on my way to the Rome and I'm freaking out. Like, this is the most beautiful city in the world. It's one of my best friends and the stakes are really high. Of course, I want to take the best photos I ever did. Let's go.
10: Let's go. I'm talking with Damian Chlonda, and he's the man in that video you just heard a clip from, and he's Chicago-based, and indeed, he did go to Rome, as you just heard. So again, Damian, great to be with you here this morning. And so how did the wedding go?
11: Wedding went perfect. It was an absolutely beautiful week in Rome, very hot summer. Everything worked out, perfectly. But it definitely took some unexpected turn that I could never even imagine.
10: Let's talk about those turns. And why don't we do this? Tell us what the invitation was, because you got an invitation to come to a wedding. And tell us what day in this week the wedding was, and then tell us about the turns.
11: Yeah, so a few months ago, I received the invitation to the wedding to Rome from my, you know, good friend from Poland. So I was, you know, super excited. I mean, photographing the wedding in most beautiful city in the world, like, that's a blessing, right?
10: Sure is, yeah.
11: So everything, you know, I plan to be there from Wednesday to Thursday, so for like, you know, 8 days, and the wedding was basically on Saturday. But in the meantime, when I landed in Rome on Wednesday, and Thursday I decided to go to Castel Gandolfo. I was never there, and actually there was my friend priest, Father Mani, Father Emmanuel Dorantes, who used to be a pastor in St. Mary of the Lake in Chicago.
10: In Chicago, okay, yeah.
11: Yeah,
10: sure.
11: Yeah. So I thought, like, you know, I would try to find him, maybe just say hi. But, you know, I didn't even believe that I can, you know, find him and meet him. He's the director of the Borgo Laudato Si. That's the organization who manages the gardens in Castel Gandolfo.
10: Right. Laudato Si is also the name of that encyclical. Yep. Yep.
11: Yes, exactly. So I went there on Thursday, went on the tour, and it was quite an unexpected experience when I'm sitting on the golf cart starting the tour, and there's two gentlemen coming on the horses. And one of them is Father Mani. So it was, you know, very nice, hi, welcome. And I went on the tour, and then we met in the gardens, and he asked me to take some photos of him. So I took some photos of him so they can use it also on the, you know, social media and their website. And that was it. I mean, that was it on Thursday, but, you know, I was like super happy, excited to meet him.
10: So you immediately found out you were home. You saw someone you knew, you were in Rome, mm-hmm. which you sort of vaguely have an idea as home, but now you see someone you know. So, okay, so now you're in this mysterious place has become home to you, it sounds like.
11: Yes, it was my first time in Castel Gandolfo, and, you know, it was very exciting. It's always, like, you know, so nice to meet the familiar face on the other side of the world, right? But then, you know, I went on, it was Friday, Saturday, we have a wedding. It was gorgeous, you know, beautiful day. We had, like, a little reception. It's fun, you know, we're dancing. It was a beautiful day. And then in the meantime, I sent photos to the Father Mani. But there was, and I sent him the text because I learned about this mass that's supposed to be celebrated on Tuesday. It was a September 1st. It's the mass for care for creation. It's an annual mass in Castel Gandolfo for the employees of the Castel Gandolfo.
10: Yeah, it came up in our conversation with Ashley Nerona a couple of weeks ago before it happened. So, yep.
11: Yeah, it is quite a thing that is happening once a year. And so I kind of like send a message about it to Father Mani, but I didn't hear back for like at least a day. And I remember Sunday passed. We also had like a nice breakfast, and we had the tour of the catacombs in Rome, which was my first time, and I was like really blown away. It's a very good experience. And after that, we had a mass celebrated in catacombs. So it was also like, you know, the trip is just getting more and more unexpected, like very beautiful. Like I could not plan it, basically.
10: A lot more than a wedding, right? The wedding was almost
11: exactly.
10: An excuse for all these other things. Yeah.
11: Yeah, exactly. But, you know, I didn't know it before. Mm. And so Monday, we plan to have a photo shoot with the couple in the Rome, like streets of the Rome, basically. So we went from the Vatican to Castelangelo to Spanish Steps and ending in the Colosseum. So it's another, like, you know, gorgeous day. People cheering for the, you know, newlyweds. Like, we're just having a blast. And I remember we finished around like 1 p.m. It's super hot. It's like, you know, around 100 degrees, you know, full sun. So I'm a little tired. I'm basically like, you know, working entire weekend. And I remember on Monday afternoon, I received a text from Father Mani. And he says, he's basically saying, if you are willing to share the photos with us, my team will send you invitation to this mass on September 1st. Which is basically tomorrow because it's Monday. So Tuesday, the mass is Tuesday. And I, you know, I was like, what is happening? I completely went crazy. Like, I was so excited. I couldn't believe it. Like, it, you know, those kind of things are not happening every day.
10: That you were being invited to a mass that it sounds like we're going to find out that someone from Chicago's at that mass. Is that a good guess?
11: So at the mass, I mean, basically Father Mani was there. He was there. He was celebrating with the Pope, basically. Getting the invite for the mass celebrated by Pope for like 200, 250 people, like that doesn't happen. You know, media passes, the security, you know, the trust you have to have, experience, like it just doesn't happen.
10: Were going to be people at that mass, but you weren't going to be one of them as far as the calculus.
11: Exactly. It's impossible, basically. But he sent this invitation, and I was like, you know, like, I can't believe it. I just cannot believe it. I'm trying to like stay cool because I just cannot, my brain cannot comprehend it, that it will actually happen. And I remember like that, probably 10 p.m. in the evening, they send me the email with the actual invitation, like the PDF with QR code, with just like, you know, name on it. You cannot transfer to anyone else. Like, you know, they check your ID and everything. So then I was like, you know, I couldn't sleep. Like, I was just so excited. So the Tuesday come, and, you know, I had a little trip with my friend. We went to Oviedo to see the, you know, the Eucharistic Miracle Chapel. And then we came back to Rome, and, you know, I decided to be, you know, a little earlier in the Castel Gandolfo to make sure, you know, I'm not late. And, you know, and everything is happening, basically, slowly, slowly getting to the mass. And, you know, they explained it to me, like, you know, where the media can stand, like, what are the rules. But, you know, even things like I cannot make a sudden move because that's like the alert for the security. Mm. So you just, you know, it is very... I mean, you know, it's also head of the country, you know, it is the head of the Catholic Church. Like, it's one of the most important people in the world, basically. That's the Pope, right? So I'm right there, and, you know, there's like a long route leading to the garden of the Little Madonna. That's the where Mass was, you know, celebrated. And, you know, finally, like right before 6:30, there is a car pulling, and the Pope is, you know, getting off, and I'm seeing the, you know, this man in white still like a little far away, but I'm like, you know, I'm like, this is actually happening.
10: You got your energy like, back.
11: No, yes, I'm totally on top of my toes, like nonstop. But I remember, you know, telling myself, kind of grounding myself, that like, I'm here to do my job, like I'm here to do my craft. No matter who it is, it's, you know, another holy mass, it's very important thing. But if it's, you know, celebrated in, like, you know, small church in Chicago, or for like, you know, random priest, or is it the Pope is celebrating, like that shouldn't make a difference for me as an artist. Like, I should always do my craft as good as possible. So that's what I was trying to do, tell myself. It's like, that's another job, you just do the best you can. Mm. And but, you know, but it is the Pope, right? So like there are some emotions.
10: And doing your craft the best you can means photographing the celebration on the altar, capturing the larger scene, both. What's in your mind at this moment, what is doing the craft as best you can consist of?
11: So I have to tell the story what happened, you know, on this day, basically. So like, you know, even like Pope getting off the car, or like before the mass, I was like taking photos of the, you know, the incense, like the servers, you know, preparing for the mass, taking photos of some like bishops and cardinals that were there, like taking photos of the guests to get the feeling of what's happening. So I'm trying to tell the story.
10: Communal event, the celebration. Yeah.
11: Yes, exactly. So, you know, I kind of, there was like 10 different photographers, like, you know, EWTN, Vatican News, like, you know, different media. And I realized that, you know, they were taking photos of the Pope. And I was like, you know, that's not me. Like, I am taking photos of what is happening through like entire, you know, 2 or 3 hours. Mm. But I want to capture people. I want to capture the emotions. I want to take wide shots of, you know, entire garden. I want to focus, you know, Pope is the main subject, but it's not the entire story. Like, there is a little bit more. There's this young servers, young priests, you know, there, like, also probably a little nervous. And, you know, so I want to capture that. I want to capture the emotions. So Pope was one of the subjects during this, you know, entire event. So I was trying to basically do that. And, you know, I think I did a decent job. We posted on the social media and I collaborated with a few organizations. And it has now like around 100,000, you know, views on Instagram. So like, I hope I could translate what I was going through and what I saw to other people, to bring this, you know, beauty, goodness and truth to others and, you know, inspire them to something greater.
10: Amen. I'm talking with Damien Chlonda, and thank you, Damien, for not only sharing this story, but for doing what you do. And I've seen a little bit of that work from that visit you just mentioned to Rome. The question I have for you is that the work that you're most proud of? Is there a piece that you're most proud of your own creation, video or still? Is there someone else's contemporary work that is an imitation or is of a piece with what you are doing that you think is a good expression of using photography, using video to capture the true, the beautiful, and the good in among persons? Because it seems like for you, it's about the persons. It's not about the ritual, as central as the ritual is to the unity and sharing among persons.
11: Yeah, I would say the most important thing for me is, for example, you know, I was photographing the Eucharistic Congress, and I also photograph Eucharistic processions like around the USA, basically. And, you know, I realized that, yeah, like the, you know, the portrait photography and photographing the people and emotions, it's extremely important for the one reason, because, you know, every human being is the reflection of God. We were made in the image and the likeness of God. So that's extremely important. But then I also realized that actually we have the most important subject is Lord Jesus Christ and his, you know, body, blood, divinity and soul in the most holy sacrament. And when I had this realization, I was like, I'm photographer of Jesus. Like, I photograph God, like, during the Eucharistic procession, that's the real presence, right? So I actually photograph God. And that became my favorite subject, because I'm basically photographing God. Like, what greater thing there can be, right? So Eucharistic processions, definitely, and the Eucharistic Congress, I hope to be at the next one. But I think that's the absolute essence of the Catholic faith and our, you know, entire world. Like, that's the real presence of Jesus Christ in the most holy sacrament.
10: Damien, thank you for your time. Thank you for that. There, you have multiple places we can go to find out more. Would it be Coffee with Damien, Damian, that you'd point folks to? And where would you point folks to?
11: Yes, so one is Coffee with Damien. It's my website, my blog, where I write articles about my adventures and when I'm traveling and what I'm doing. You also will find my YouTube channel under the same name. That's my vlog, and my Instagram also, Coffee with Damien. So it's more like a photography, personal experiences, and talking about the Catholic faith. And the second, my professional business is called AMDG Films. That's where we focus on short documentaries for, you know, churches, religious orders, and, you know, Catholic nonprofits. So AMDG Films is a professional website, and Coffee with Damien is personal blog and vlog.
10: Great stuff. Damien Chlonda, thank you again. And some of us are going to be in St. Louis for Fulton Sheen's beatification. He was of course, a proponent and himself an adorer. So I can tell you are too. I look forward to meeting you in the flesh on another occasion. Thanks for joining us this morning.
11: Perfect. See you in St. Louis.
10: See you in St. Louis. Great. So that was Damien Chlonda, and what a beautiful thing he is doing, and what a nice surprise. Just found out that I'll get to see him. You'll get to see him in St. Louis. If you're not signed up for St. Louis, I think there are still some seats available. I know it's going to be crowded, but we're going to be broadcasting that live here on Thursday, Beatification of Fulton Sheen. And I have the good fortune of going with my bride, and we're actually going to broadcast ourselves that Friday morning from St. Louis, the morning after the beatification. So more to come here. I want to talk with another new friend here, Brianna Russell, on the other side of the break. So let's pick it up on the other side.
0: God created something in the family dynamic and the raising of children that is a beautiful picture. It's a picture of the church. So there's an eternal representation here in this. And if we can put forward that message and help people see it and live it as an example to the culture around us, I think it goes a long way.
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22: Hi, this is Archbishop Joseph Nauman of the Archdiocese of Kansas City in Kansas. 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Amen.
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27: Today is the feast of the apostle and gospel writer St. Matthew, who's a great example to all of us of how we are called to share the mercy that we've received with others. He is one of those company of pretty disreputable people that Jesus called to be his friends. He was a tax collector, and he associated with public sinners. Here's how another saint, known as Bede the Venerable, put it in a homily he once gave. The Gospel says, "As he sat at table in the house, behold, many tax collectors and sinners came and sat down with Jesus and his disciples. This conversion of one tax collector gave many people, those from his own profession and other sinners, an example of repentance and pardon. Notice also the happy and true anticipation of his future status as apostle and teacher of the nations. No sooner was he converted than Matthew drew after him a whole crowd of sinners along the same road of salvation." End quote. What St. Bede is saying is that the gift of grace, of salvation, is not a personal gift given only for our own benefit. God's mercy is meant to be shared with all, and perhaps the best ones to share that gift are people like Matthew, people like us, sinners who can show other sinners that God's way brings happiness that no earthly pleasure can give. In fact, St. Bede goes on to say that the real banquet that occurred was the one that happened in Matthew's heart, a heart filled with faith and love. He said, "We must realize that he not only gave a banquet for the Lord at his earthly residence, but far more pleasing was the banquet set in his own heart, which he provided through faith and love."
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2: 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President Trump says he is converting his proposed Triumphal Arch in Washington, D.C. into a top-grade military complex. Jennifer Kuiper with more.
3: In a post on Truth Social, President Trump says he made the decision at the strong request of the U.S. military as well as for national security purposes. The president says the arch would house, store, and have the rapid ability to use large numbers of drones plus snipers on both the roof and plaza areas. Interior Secretary Doug Burgum said earlier this month that work on the proposed arch would begin soon. I'm Jennifer Kuiper.
2: Hollywood Burbank Airport is testing its new passenger terminal ahead of its planned opening next month. Community members participated in a simulation Saturday to help airport officials prepare the facility for travelers. Participants were assigned mock flights and went through the typical airport process from parking to reaching their gates. Airport officials collected feedback from participants to identify potential issues before opening day. The original terminal is nearly 100 years old. As he prayed the Angelus on Sunday in St. Peter's Square, Pope Leo XIV recalled the humanitarian situation in Somalia, where episodes of violence and extreme weather events are worsening the already precocious living conditions of the population, especially for women and children. The Pope expressed his hopes for a generous response from the international community so that these brothers and sisters of ours may receive the assistance they need. Many across the country have noticed a change in the weather as the nights grow longer. That's because the official start of autumn is tomorrow. That's when the fall equinox occurs in the Northern Hemisphere. The Old Farmer's Almanac says the equinox will occur precisely at 8:04 p.m. Eastern Time on Tuesday, the exact moment the sun will cross the celestial equator. I'm Mary Graham for Relevant Radio News.
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8: Yeah, it is. Happy feast day, Sarah. Happy feast day, Gabby. Happy feast day, all y'all. Of course, I'm talking about the Feast of St. Matthew. And a couple things in the news. I want to hit on Yom Kippur a little bit with John here. Briefly, John. But a couple things in the news that are worth pointing out. In addition to it being the Feast of St. Matthew, we have our president in New York today. He'll be addressing the UN tomorrow. And if you didn't catch it, we have agreed to a deal, we being the US and Denmark, with Greenland. And he'll be talking about that at the UN tomorrow. And the markets closed mixed on Friday. Futures are pointing up today in all three major indices, the S&P, the Dow, and the NASDAQ. And it's also Yom Kippur. So good Yontif to all my Jewish friends, to all of you who are Jewish, who are listening, our elders in the faith. A simple way of saying happy holiday is good Yontif. A more direct thing would be to say good fast, because our Jewish friends are fasting today. They started last night at sundown, Kol Nidre. Great movie, by the way, The Jazz Singer with Neil Diamond, if you haven't checked that out. And then the real heart of it, may you be inscribed in the book of life, would be the thing you would want to say to your Jewish friends today. So, John, thanks for joining us. And as I said, we only have a minute or so here, but I saw you wanted to talk about the Jewish holidays. And as you know, I was raised Jewish and baptized as a young man, 32 years old. And thanks for joining us, John. What do you want to say about this Jewish feast?
9: Well, better later than never. So thank you for joining the faith. And, how you bless the morning airwaves, okay, with your wisdom and your wonderful guests that you bring. So, you bring Snap.
8: I'm really glad we had you on here, John.
9: Snap,
8: this is great.
10: Okay, I think I gave him too much money. He's overdoing it. Okay.
9: With your background, would you tell us, about Rosh Hashanah? And then now we have Yom Kippur. And because you lived it, you can put it into perspective, because most of the Catholics, we know these terms, we just don't have a handle on it. So maybe you'll be kind enough to tell us, how it all connects. And on the Feast of St. Matthew of all time, and is it an accident that your birthday occurs here at the same time? So,
8: well, this is I'll take a crack at it, John. For those of you listening, like, this is truly just the marvel of radio and the marvel of the Holy Spirit. So none of this was planned, rehearsed, and thank you, John, for asking. And I'll take a crack at it, and I have a hunch it's going to be only that. But so it is mysterious to me that I was not only named for, of course, one of the gospel writers. I don't know why my parents named me Mark. I should ask them. And of course, I was born on this feast day, and I have a son named Matthew. So that's not responsive to your question. Rosh Hashanah, it's the new year. So you're always celebrating the new year with Rosh Hashanah. And it ends on this day with Yom Kippur, which is known as a Feast of Atonement. At-one-ment is one way I'd heard it described growing up in the sermons for Shabbat, because you're asking to be forgiven for your crimes against God and your crimes against your fellow man, for your sins. And so that's why we have this desire that we be inscribed in the Book of Life. One of the customs at this time of year is to actually eat apples with honey, and that's a way of demonstrating the sweetness of life. And so that's the short version I'll offer you, John, for your asking, and I'll thank you too for your asking. One last thing: you'll see, some of you will know this, but you'll see Jewish men, women leaving the synagogue today, and you'll see them throwing bread into a creek or a brook, and that's meant to be symbolic of casting your sins out and saying goodbye to your crimes. And I'm projecting a little here. I think it's also meant to allow us the peace for knowing that we have asked God for forgiveness and letting Him forgive us, and kind of move into that new day of being inscribed into the Book of Life. So, John, what do you think?
9: I've heard, because it's the one that's lived. It's like, what do you guys do on these days? And so that is so kind, and how relatable is that to the Catholic community? Okay, we're suggested to go every week. Okay, the missionaries used to go every day if there was another priest around. So it is important to turn away from sin and embrace the love of God. I wonder if that's connected to mental health, because you have a guest there with mental health.
8: You're a great foil, John. You're a great foil. I mean, Holy Sarah's the best, but you're a great foil here with her, because you don't have to choose. So, John, thank you for joining us. And you brought up mental health, and Brianna, you're still on the line here. So, where we left off, if you're just tuning in, so Brianna's joining us from Canada, and she's the director of engagement for Sanctuary Mental Health, and she's a mom, and we've been talking about how to help our friends authentically and how we miss out as parishioners when we kind of intentionally or more likely inadvertently exclude folks with mental health issues. Where I'd like to just kind of wrap it up here, Brianna, is I know you work with priests as well, and it would be tempting to think that because he's a priest, he must not have any illness. He must be kind of closer to perfect, but he's a man. And some of them have, you said 1 in 4, 1 in 5 have mental health, generally across the population have mental health issues. So what about that, working with priests?
11: Thanks. That's a really great question. And I think, again, it seems like maybe an oversimplification of it, but we would never expect our priests to be immune from the common cold or maybe even maybe a more severe illness, right? They are humans who experience the same limitations that every other human being does, even whilst they participate in their incredible calling. And so I think I would say that one of the things that we need to do in the church at large, I'm actually off to the Vatican next month for a small gathering as we discuss these things and how to serve the church. But the question is, how do we maybe destigmatize mental health even more so that if a parish priest is experiencing languishing mental health, there's a community ready to rally and support him just as they would if he were experiencing physical illness.
8: Makes a lot of sense. Well, Brianna, I want to find out more about your work. I would go where, and any parting word you want to share with us?
11: Yeah. So all of our work, I should have emphasized this if I didn't, is free. So it's available on our website. It is important. Yeah. So if people are familiar with other group studies that they've done in their parishes, ours is available. You can do it alone. You can do it if you have a formed subscription. All of our resources are also on formed. But our website is sanctuarymentalhealth.org. And I think my parting comment would be that it's okay for us to experience languishing in our mental health. It's okay for us to have feelings and experience sadness and grief and loneliness. And for people who have a severe mental illness, they also need to be told that this is not an indication of their faith or their role or identity,
8: their belovedness.
11: I guess I should say. Yeah, their belovedness, exactly. That's a good friend of ours, Sarah Kroger. I don't know if you're familiar with her music.
8: Sarah Kroger.
11: She wrote a song on belovedness, and she and Matt Marr, who is one of our ambassadors, are on a tour right now, and they talk about a lot about belovedness, and Matt talks about mental health. So, just to hold steadfast to people's identity in Christ.
8: Brianna, thank you. And I will say that we hear over and over again that adoration and that untethered time is a helpful. It may not be, if you have a mental health issue, it may not be enough, but it's certainly a way into the kind of counseling that you're offering there at Sanctuary, Brianna. So I look forward to meeting you one day face to face.
11: Oh, that would be great.
8: I'm glad you made this time for us, and I know we'll be talking in the future either way, so thanks for joining us.
11: Oh, well, thanks. Thanks so much, Mark. I hope you have a really blessed birthday and that you're well celebrated.
8: Thank you so much. I'm off to a fantastic start, so I'm going to go ahead and say I did and I will, so thank you. So that was Brianna Russell, and as you heard, Director of Engagement for Sanctuary Mental Health. And, I don't know, maybe candy's important to you for mental health, Sarah, but it's definitely important to me. And I just got this kind of top 10 list of Halloween candies. It's a pretty good list. It's probably not the same as my top 10 list, but apparently you want to steal the thunder or kind of give us the punchline here. Sarah, what is the number one candy sold last year for Halloween?
10: I mean, I don't think that this is going to be a shocker. Is this, am I reading this correctly? Reese's peanut butter cups. Does that shock anyone?
8: this is not surprising.
10: I don't know what they've
8: number
10: been putting
8: two, number
10: in the
8: two
10: peanut
8: is
10: butter,
8: a little surprising.
10: Just in the fact, Hershey's milk chocolate bar. Yeah,
8: like, really?
10: Yeah, it's so plain, but it's still a classic.
8: But I guess maybe I wonder if it used to be like Hershey's with almonds, and now because you have all these nut allergies.
10: Why
8: out
10: would
8: there,
10: it ever be with almonds? Did do you want, is that your choice? If you had plain, just give me the good stuff or add an almond so
8: well,
10: I can
8: here
10: pretend
8: I am,
10: to be healthy?
8: Exactly, projecting my own taste onto
10: the populace.
8: Is that
10: what's happening? You're trying to add
8: here.
10: Almonds?
8: I'm like, oh, I just love Hershey with almonds. Everyone
10: you want almonds in your
8: them.
10: Cereal too? Is that what's happening? Okay. Okay, you're an almond guy. Okay, well, let me ship over. Now you're going to get a shipment of almonds for your birthday. That's what's going to happen now.
8: Thank you. Thank you. I'm glad I'm glad we had this conversation. This is working out really well.
10: I didn't know it was going to go there.
8: Number three, another kind of obvious ones.
10: Yeah.
8: But I got it.
10: Yeah. Did you want me to say it?
8: Ahead.
10: Okay. M&Ms? Yeah. It's M&M. Plain chocolate but with the coating.
8: I have to register a complaint with the M&Ms people. Like, something changed in the chocolate. Like, it doesn't taste as good. I used to be like, M&M's were the thing. They don't. The flavor's not the same. There's something a little off there. I'm not digging the M&M's.
10: Is there too much coating and not enough chocolate? Are there too many blue ones?
8: I think
10: ones?
8: It's something
10: what
8: in the chocolate itself. I think they've actually changed the formulation of the chocolate. I know that cocoa prices went up a lot, and that so there was a cost issue.
10: Maybe
8: there's
10: some fake chocolate in there. Is that what you're saying?
8: I think they're doing some that exactly. I think they're doing some inventing.
10: Because you know when it shows the ingredients, that doesn't say the ratio to each of those ingredients. It just says, you know, like whatever's the first one is supposedly like what has, they have the most of this. So
8: great
10: there's
8: point.
10: Still a lot of chocolate, but maybe there's more of something else that's a filler. Is that what you're claiming?
8: That's and yet, I'm putting it out there.
10: You're putting it out there. Yet, there's no way for us to go back in time and taste those and do a test, right?
8: That's true.
10: So we just
8: We're
10: have to wait
8: have
10: for them to
8: get
10: be
8: honest. Some like real like M&M expert. I mean, we'll have an M&M expert.
10: Can we find
8: on
10: one? If you're out there,
8: week.
10: Give us an email. Mark yeah, had,
8: please.
10: RelevantRadio.com. We need an M&M expert to tell us the truth.
8: And we
10: real
8: have
10: life,
8: a lot
10: people.
8: Of real life, exactly. Well played.
10: Real M&Ms.
8: Well played. Real world. So that's a real good point. So M&Ms aside, there's some really great stuff going on here today. And let's just continue the greatness with another guest we'll pick it up with here on the other side of the break. And you'll know him if you're in Illinois. There's a fair chance you will. Used to play Major League Baseball. I'll leave it hanging here. Or I should say, no, he thought he'd go into Major League Baseball, but he was a star college player. And I'll leave it hanging here, and we'll pick it up with him on the other side of the break.

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1: Today is the feast of the apostle and gospel writer St. Matthew, who's a great example to all of us of how we are called to share the mercy that we've received with others. He is one of those company of pretty disreputable people that Jesus called to be his friends. He was a tax collector, and he associated with public sinners. Here's how another saint, known as Bede the Venerable, put it in a homily he once gave. The Gospel says, "As he sat at table in the house, behold, many tax collectors and sinners came and sat down with Jesus and his disciples. This conversion of one tax collector gave many people, those from his own profession and other sinners, an example of repentance and pardon. Notice also the happy and true anticipation of his future status as apostle and teacher of the nations. No sooner was he converted than Matthew drew after him a whole crowd of sinners along the same road of salvation." End quote. What St. Bede is saying is that the gift of grace, of salvation, is not a personal gift given only for our own benefit. God's mercy is meant to be shared with all, and perhaps the best ones to share that gift are people like Matthew, people like us, sinners who can show other sinners that God's way brings happiness that no earthly pleasure can give. In fact, St. Bede goes on to say that the real banquet that occurred was the one that happened in Matthew's heart, a heart filled with faith and love. He said, "We must realize that he not only gave a banquet for the Lord at his earthly residence, but far more pleasing was the banquet set in his own heart, which he provided through faith and love."
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4: I love birthdays, and I know just how to celebrate.
5: Doe, a deer, a female deer. Ray, a drop of golden sun.
6: Oh, you're good, Sarah.
7: I'm not asking you to sing a lot. I know you have trouble with this. But I thought, what better way to help you?
6: A long way to run.
7: Yeah. So,
6: you did think.
7: A needle pulling thread. Got it? Check. A note that follows. You can think of anything. That's great. Yeah. Tea.
6: I drink with jam and bread. And you know what's going to happen? It's going to bring me right back.
7: To dough.
6: Dough.
7: Yeah, there you go. Okay, well, anyways, just wanted to say
6: You're welcome. You've got some good people whispering in your ears there.
7: Yeah.
6: You got some birdies working for you.
7: Yeah.
6: And
7: you're welcome.
6: Yeah, thank you. And is that... Was it Karen? Karen had a brief comment about candy, and then we'll pick her up with Father Burke Masters. So, Karen, you want
7: to... She looks like she's busy, so we have to come back to the... You know, she's from the East Coast. She said, hey, guys, Hershey, Pennsylvania. Yeah. How come... Just focus on that. Forget about the M&Ms. Like, just... That's why it's number two.
6: It's a good question.
7: It's good stuff.
6: We might have to spend, like, some time on that.
7: Yeah.
6: So...
7: Ruminate.
6: Let's ruminate. So... You know, I mentioned his name just now, and I've been looking forward to meeting him. So Father Burke Masters is a pastor in Illinois. He's the pastor of St. Isaac Jogues Parish in Hinsdale. And if you were to read his autobiography, A Grand Slam for God, you would read the following. This is in the kind of jacket, so to speak. Burke Masters had the perfect game plan for his life. He was going to become a Major League Baseball player, as a star infielder for Mississippi State. He was well on his way to the career of his dreams. In this page-turning memoir, Father Burke takes readers from his childhood outside Chicago to his acceptance of his vocation. Amid severe doubt and personal loss, he learned to embrace his fundamental identity, not as an athlete, but as a beloved son of God and a spiritual father to God's people. So thanks for joining us, Father Masters.
8: It's a joy to be with you, and nice to meet you even on the phone here.
6: Amen. Nice to meet you too, even on the phone. And it seems like adoration is the call of the hour, the call of the day, the call of our lives, maybe. I know it was a thing for Bishop Sheen. He made a point of spending an hour adoring every single day. Mother Teresa, she did the same thing. And it's restorative, it's transformative, it's normative. And I know it's important to you. Why do you think adoration, Father, is so important and so transformative? And can you tell us a story about the transformative power of adoration?
8: Sure. Yeah, now I'm heading to Bishop Sheen's beatification mass on Thursday. So excited.
6: He's good. I'll be there too.
8: Oh, nice. Maybe we'll get to meet in person. Yeah. And as you say, so many of the saints, adoration was a part of their lives. And there was not just a part, but an essential part. And then there was a time in the church where, you know, they kind of discouraged adoration, saying it was taking away from the Mass. And as a convert to the faith, adoration, the Eucharist is what brought me into the church. In my book, I talk about receiving my first communion by accident in high school. I went to a Catholic high school to play baseball, and God had his whole plan. And so receiving the Eucharist drew me into the church. And then it was going to Eucharistic adoration and starting to hear that inner voice say, I want you to be a priest. And so it's not a surprise, because as Catholics, if we believe that the Eucharist is the body, blood, soul, and divinity of Jesus, and it is, then we should be spending time with him, right? I'm blessed here at St. Isaac Jogues. We have one of the most beautiful adoration chapels that I've seen. And it's just like the heartbeat of our parish. I see people going in and coming out all hours of the day, and you can see them just being fed by the Lord to then go out and live their faith and share their faith with others. And so I'm a huge proponent of adoration. And I think, you know, I was vocation director for the Diocese of Joliet for 12 years. My number one goal was to get people in front of Jesus in adoration, because he's the ultimate vocation director. He's the one that calls. And if we get silence, which is hard in our culture today, that's when we start to hear the voice of God.
6: I'm talking with Father Burke Masters, and Father Sarah kindly invited me to call you Father Burke. So I will take her her counsel, if that's okay by you.
8: Sure. That's what everybody calls me. It's funny. Father Masters sounds so formal. But now everybody thinks Burke is my last name, but it's actually my first name. You know, so everybody calls me Father Burke.
6: Great. Well, I'll join the club gladly here. So Father Burke, I want to get to that comment you made about silence, but I don't want to miss the comment you made about receiving the Eucharist by accident. So what happened?
8: Yeah, so I was at this Catholic high school, and I knew going there that I would have to take the theology courses and attend the all-school masses, but I thought those are just boxes that I will check as I further my baseball career. That's what I was thinking. My parents were good Christians, but we kind of fell out of practice, so I was kind of a non-practicing Christian. And so this my junior year, I went on a retreat. There were about 20 guys on the retreat, and there was and so I had never been taught to go up and ask for a blessing, you know, with your arms crossed. So when I'd have the all-school masses, when I'd attend those, I would just sit in the bleachers in the gym and just watch, you know. But on this retreat,
6: By yourself? Were you like the only guy sitting there? Were there some other non-Catholics in the bleachers?
8: There were. At first, I thought there was a spotlight on me, but I would say 5 to 10% of the student population were non-Catholic. But you know, as a teenager, you get very self-conscious about everything, sure. And that was one of them. Sure. And so, on this retreat, there was a visiting priest, and now it's interesting. I wonder if it was Pope Leo, because the Augustinians had come into Providence where I went to high school. And there was a visiting priest who was an Augustinian, but we didn't know him at the time. You know, I have no way to prove whether it was or wasn't. So I'm putting it out there that it's a possibility.
6: Yeah, I'm going to go ahead and believe that. It seems reasonable. And,
8: exactly. I knew, though, the following year, one of my good friends was on this retreat, and she has the, you know, the roster, and sure enough, he was the chaplain for their retreat. So he gathered us around the altar for the consecration because it was a small, intimate group. And when it came time for communion, instead of us forming a line to go to him, he just started going around the circle. And I thought, oh no, I don't know what to do. And so as he started to get close,
6: yeah, you're not walking up; nervous. He's coming to you. Yeah,
8: he's coming to me. And so as he came before me, he raised the Eucharist and he said, the body of Christ. I opened my mouth to say, I'm not Catholic, but the words didn't come out. And in went my first communion. It's not his fault because he thought I was just opening my mouth to receive Holy Communion. And the only way I could describe it is I felt the power of God in a way that I never had before. And I knew, you know, I'd had 3 years of theology by that time, and they had been teaching us that this was the body, blood, soul, and divinity. And I thought, that's impossible. You know, it's a piece of bread. Or so I thought. But now I knew.
6: And now you knew.
8: I couldn't
6: deny
8: it.
6: Deep inside you.
8: Literally. And
6: how
8: so
6: did
8: I went
6: you,
8: home to my parents.
6: Yeah, yeah.
8: That night, and I said, I think I have to become Catholic. Because that is true,
6: good
8: and it
6: you.
8: Is. I have to be honest with myself. And my parents were supportive. Thanks be to God. They're amazing people. Both have gone back to God, unfortunately. But they said, take a year. We want you to pray and study. And if at this time next year you still want to be Catholic, you've got our support. And that's what happened. I started taking instruction with one of the priests there at Providence. And the more I learned, the more I wanted to be Catholic. And so I was baptized on May 26th. 1990, the week before my, I'm sorry, 1985, week before my high school graduation. And I got my baptism. I joke about my second communion and my confirmation. And that started the journey.
6: Random question, but do you happen to know Gloria Purvis? She had a similar experience of in high school going home to her mom or her grandmother, and the same response. Meaning that her parents weren't,
8: really?
6: Her grandmother was not Catholic, but they respected the fact, the authenticity of what she was doing. And her grandma chastised her. I think it was her grandma, it might have been her mom, chastised her. Like, well, you're ready to have like no fish on Fridays and all that, right? And she's like, yeah, I'm ready to do what I'm supposed to do. But she also had this mystical encounter with the Eucharist.
8: Interesting. I don't know her. It's interesting. My grandparents, so both of my grandmothers were church ladies in their respective churches. And they both struggled with my becoming Catholic. I think there's so much misunderstanding out there that, you know, one of my grandmothers actually thought that we weren't Christian. And I thought, oh, grandma, you know, so I started to explain what I knew at that time, the teachings of the church. And little by little, she started to see, oh, maybe Catholics are Christians, you know. And so I think as a Catholic priest now, one of the big things I want to do is to really teach the faith and get it out there, you know, using, you know, relevant radio and YouTube ways to teach what the church, you know, if I believed what people say about the Catholic Church, I wouldn't be Catholic. But if I believe what the Catholic Church actually teaches, it's the most beautiful faith out there. And so
6: there's a quote from Fulton Sheen along those lines. That if people believed, Yeah, that's interesting. You actually effectively, to be very honest, I thought you were quoting him when you just said what you said, and because it's essentially what he said as well, which is there's a lot of people who hate, I think you even used the word hate, who hate or have a problem with the Catholic Church, but they have a problem with a fictional thing. They actually don't know who the Church is. So their objections are to something that is just not who she is.
8: So, I think we're seeing that now with so many young people coming into the Church. You know, they're getting the true teaching. You know, a lot of it is on social media or on apps. You got Father Mike Schmitz out there, Father or Bishop Barron, and they're hearing the truth and it's echoing in their hearts. And so I think it's one of the great ways that, not the only way, of course, but one of the great ways that we can evangelize and get the truth out there about the beauty of our faith.
6: Yeah. Yeah. The nice thing is we have a good chunk of time here, Father Burke. And I know there's this devotion. I'm talking with Father Burke Masters. He's the pastor of St. Isaac Jogues Parish in Hinsdale, Illinois. As a kind of middle schooler, he had no intention. Maybe didn't even, yeah, I probably didn't even think about becoming a Catholic. But as we just heard, he received the Eucharist, and that encounter made it immediately clear to him that God is who he says he is in the Eucharist, and that Jesus is God in the Eucharist. But before we get to behold devotion in your parish, which is growing, and there's a lot going on there in relation to this beatification here Thursday, before we go to that, vocation within a vocation, right? So you discovered your vocation to be a priest. Was it in, so you go off to college, Mississippi State, you're Catholic, you're playing baseball, mm-hmm. You're a great baseball player. I can go to your site and see you hitting a grand slam. And in your own mind, okay, I'm a Catholic who's going to become a baseball player. When did you realize you had a vocation as a priest?
8: That's an interesting question. I reflect on that. I think the seeds, and as they are always with us, the seeds of our vocation come at baptism. Mm. So I was 18, but I was so focused on baseball at that time in my life that I thought, no, you know, becoming a priest would take the fun out of life. You know, it's what I thought. I actually thought, and I had good examples of priests in the high school, but I actually thought, you know, how can you be happy not being married, without children, without making lots of money? You know, I was a teenager. And
6: sure. So I'm married, focused. Lots of kids. I've made some money.
8: Yes.
6: I get it.
8: Yes. Yes. And there was in college, you know, in Mississippi, it's about 2% Catholic. So I was instantly put into, I've always been in a minority. So in Joliet, where I grew up, very Catholic, I was a non-Catholic. Then I became Catholic and went to Mississippi. So I'm used to being in the minority. But it was interesting. They gave a Christian Gentleman Award at Mississippi State, and the Catholic me, I won this award. And so people saw things in me that I didn't see in myself. And I thought, wow, the Catholic guy gets this award in the midst of, you know, all of these students that are not Catholic. And then there's a priest who's retired now. Ironically, he retired to the Diocese of Joliet, but he was in the Diocese of Jackson, Mississippi at the time. He said, I remember talking to you about the priesthood when you were in college. Now, I don't remember that conversation, probably because I didn't want to hear it. And so it took years, actually. So my playing career, I finished when I was 23. I didn't go to seminary until I was 30. So I was running from it. I was running toward a career in baseball. After my playing career was done, I wanted to become general manager of the Cubs or White Sox. And I had real opportunities there. But when I started to go to adoration, it started to become clear. Not only was I hearing the call interiorly, but I said, God, I don't want to become a priest. So you have to make it absolutely clear. And people started coming to me, friends, family, complete strangers. And they'd say, have you ever thought about becoming a priest? And so if I can use a basketball analogy, you know, it's like a full court press God was putting on me. And finally,
6: You told him to put it on you. Honestly, I love it. You told him to put it on you.
8: Yeah, I
6: love it. We heard a story on Friday. about from Dr. Cheryl Hughes. She talks about Fulton Sheen looking for a sign that he was really supposed to come back from Europe to the United States. So he went to Lourdes. He was in the custom of going to Lourdes. And he told Our Lady, like, you're going to have to present me with a little girl with flowers so I know what I'm supposed to do here. And he was a 9-day visit to Lourdes. And on like the 9th day, he's like, you know, you're running out of time, Mary. And sure enough, a girl with flowers showed up. So I like your imitation there of Fulton Sheen, Father Bert.
8: Yeah, he's such an example. I went to seminary thinking, God, I'll give you 1 year. I'll get you off of my back. And then I'm going back to my plans. And almost as soon as I walked into the seminary, I felt this overwhelming peace. And, you know, fruits of the Holy Spirit, I just knew at that time this is my calling, and I really never looked back.
6: Great. So I'm talking with Father Burke Masters, pastor of St. Isaac Jogues Parish, Hinsdale, Illinois. And if you're just joining us, it's an extraordinary story of him entering the church and him becoming a priest, really in spite of his reluctance to become a priest. But he told God, like, make it happen, you know, prove it to me, and God indeed did. So, Father, when we come back, let's pick it up with the comment. If you could just repeat and flesh out the comment you made about silence as relation to adoration, and then we'll go into Behold, because you have this this program, for lack of a better word, in your parish called Behold. It's multiple years going, and it's. There's a lot of good there, and it's tied to this beatification here on Thursday. So how's that sound, Father?
9: Former Planned Parenthood workers tell us you have no idea how many babies that you're saving, because the no-show rate for an abortion appointment goes as high as 75% when we're out there praying. That's Planned Parenthood's internal number.
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11: Hi, this is Archbishop Perez of the Archdiocese of Philadelphia. Let us pray. Remember, O most gracious Virgin Mary, that never was it known that anyone who fled to thy protection, implored thy help, or sought thy intercession was left unaided. Inspired with this confidence, I fly to thee, O Virgin of Virgins, my mother. To thee do I come, before thee I stand, sinful and sorrowful. O Mother of the Word Incarnate, despise not my petitions, but in thy mercy hear and answer me. Amen.
12: 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As a leader in morally responsible investing, their mutual funds have 4 moral screens set by a dedicated Catholic advisory board. The funds also have professional investment managers with contrarian thinking. This helps ensure that the investments match your moral beliefs.

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9: Earth, Wind, and Fire, baby. Happy September 21st. Happy Feast of St. Matthew. And great to be here with you, Sarah Tafoya, Gabby Burke, and Father Burke Masters. Happy to find out that M&Ms are your favorite candy there, Father Burke. I'm almost there with you. I'm going to go with Snickers, Father Burke. They're my favorite candy, period. So
10: I'd have to go anything chocolate here.
9: Anything, John.
11: Mark, I'm not sure about this. There's no almonds. There's just peanuts. Are you?
9: Yeah, that's true. Nuts are important.
11: Changing course. Now it's any nuts. Now
9: it's
11: you're branching
9: out. It's a nuts
11: out.
9: Thing, yeah.
11: Okay,
9: yeah,
11: listeners, I'm kinda nutty. Just almonds.
9: You figured that out, Sarah, right?
11: We did, yes.
9: Long ago. So Father Burke Masters, pastor of Isaac Jones Parish in Hinsdale, Illinois. And you might have your own story of the transformative power of adoration. In fact, I know you do. You might want to share it. 888-914-9149 888-914-9149. So Father, what about silence? You made a comment about silence, and it's both uncomfortable and attractive, and you have this thing that you've started called Behold, and I definitely want to hear more about that.
10: Yes, and I have to give credit to Father Mark Bernhard, who's next door to me at Notre Dame Parish in Farringdon Hills. He started Behold, and I heard about it. I thought this is beautiful. So we each do one night a month. We wait until after sundown. So in the summertime, it's 8:30. It's late, and starting now in the fall, we'll start at 7 o'clock because the sun is setting earlier. Turn off all the lights in the church, and just have candles in the sanctuary, and so we do exposition of the Blessed Sacrament. I'll read the upcoming Sunday Gospel, give a really short reflection. And then we have the rest of the time for praise and worship music and silence. And people say it's the fastest hour of the month. It's so beautiful. And, we get hundreds of people that come every month. And so we started one 2 years ago. We went outside in our parking lot in a beautiful summer night, and people loved it. And then last year we went to our village hall here in Hinsdale. It's public property. They gave us permission. They said, as long as anybody's welcome to come, you can, pray here. And, we had over 1,000 people there. And so now this Wednesday night. Yeah. And then this Wednesday night, we're going to the county courthouse in Wheaton, Illinois, DuPage County. And similarly, it's a public property. As long as anybody's welcome, you don't charge admission. You can pray here. And so we're going to pray under the stars. Hopefully there'll be stars. Right now the weather looks good. And Bishop Spies, our auxiliary bishop, will be there. And it'll be the same format. And just a beautiful night of worship. And, we were created. One of the things that we were created for

0: for is to worship God. It's how it's in our DNA. And when we do it, when we honor him, and you know, we have the presence of Jesus in the Holy Eucharist, you know, what better way to spend an evening than being outside and under the stars and worshiping God and really elevating our hearts and souls to the Lord. So just want to put an invitation out there for everyone to come on out to Page County Courthouse. We're going to be outside the jail there. We're going to give a blessing to the, you know, the prisoners there, but also kind of dedicate our county and, you know, our nation to the Lord.
1: Yeah. And just to echo what you're saying, Father, so it's a night of prayer, music, and adoration, DuPage County campus this Wednesday, 7 p.m. Central Time, Wheaton, Illinois, Diocese of Joliet. And it's sounds like it's also a public consecration to the Sacred Heart of Jesus. The bishop is going to be there. So am I right about the Sacred Heart of Jesus? And am I right? The bishop will be there as well?
0: Yes, Bishop Spies, who is our apostolic administrator. And we just got the announcement that Bishop Brendan Cahill from Victoria, Texas, will be installed in Joliet on November 11th. But Bishop Spies will be representing us. And as you know, the bishops consecrated the nation to the Sacred Heart of Jesus. And we're going to, you know, dedicate our county and our diocese to Bishop Spies this Wednesday.
1: Great. So we were made for worship, and I've had that experience. You've had that experience, Sarah. You've had that experience. You have this kind of, it actually defies one's ability to explain it to an extent. You kind of have to live it to know it's real. Who's coming? You mentioned 1,000 people. Are you seeing non-parishioners? Are you seeing people who aren't in Mass showing up for this? Are you seeing people like we all see them in our parishes. There's the folks who are what I'll call kind of like the diehards, the regulars, however you want to name them. And it's not easy. It's not hard to see them in the mix. But when you say 1,000, I haven't been to your parish, but 1,000's a lot of people. And it sounds like this Wednesday will be bigger than that. Like, who's coming to this?
0: Yeah, I think it'll be a combination of the diehards, you know. So I put it out. I do a daily YouTube video on the scriptures, and I've been, you know, inviting people, and that goes all over the place. We're so happy that you're helping us promote it here on Relevant Radio. So I think we'll get some of the diehards, some of the very faithful Catholics. But we're hoping that there's some people say, "Wow, that's different," and I wanna try that. Maybe I haven't been to church in a long time. When we were here at our village hall last year, you know, there's a lot of people that are out walking, and people said they just saw people just stop by with they're walking their dogs, and they would just stop and kneel and pray with us. And so that's what we're hoping too, is that you might get just some curious passersby, and see what the Lord wants to do in their hearts.
1: You're reminding me of our perpetual pilgrims. I know you know about that, but they ended their walk in Philadelphia on July 4th, and we talked with one of them. I talked with one of them. I talked with several over the course of the month of June, and actually had the good fortune of meeting all of them in Philadelphia. On one occasion when they were in Maine, I remember talking with one, and she had remarked that just what you just said, like there was a man and a woman who were in their car driving past this procession and with our Lord. And the woman asked her husband to let her get out of the car. I think it was Mary Carmen, the pilgrim, telling us this story. I don't think Mary Carmen ever got the woman's name, but for about 15 minutes, she walked with them while he just kind of rode alongside them and, you know, going 3 miles per hour, whatever it was, 5 miles per hour.
0: Yeah.
1: You know, we may have, Mary Carmen, I pretty high chance I'll never meet those folks, but the knock on value of what just happened to them is incalculable and great. So I'm grateful you're doing this, Father. The, The question of silence, can you talk a little bit about silence and the place it has in adoration, and how it's been transformative either for you or someone you know who's coming to behold?
0: Sure. Yes. And it's interesting, when before I got used to silence, when I started to go to adoration, the silence was deafening, meaning I didn't know what to do. I was so used to being on my phone, scrolling, you know, just kind of having music going all the time. This was before podcasts when I was younger, but I was always around noise, because as I look back on it, I was trying to avoid myself and God. So I didn't like some of the things that were going on in my life, and I was afraid of what God was going to tell me. So I just stayed busy so I wouldn't have to face either one. And so in the silence, we have to encounter ourselves and we encounter God. And that combination can be life-changing. And so just going into the silence, people say, well, what do I do? You know, you can just sit there and be quiet. You can, you know, talk to God like you would your best friend. You might start with scripture. You know, I love Lectio Divina. You know, it's when I heard someone say, Lectio Divina is letting God talk to you first, because it's the word of God. And then you respond by talking to him. So always letting God speak to us first is amazing. And so there's different ways that you can pray. And then there'll be periods of, you know, praise and worship, which, you know, singing in praise and adoration of our Lord is another way of lifting our hearts and minds to God. So, so I can't emphasize it enough. In my parish, I'm constantly inviting people, spend time in the Adoration Chapel. During Lent and Advent, we do Adoration Challenges where, again, just like being the vocation director, being a pastor, my number one goal is to put people in front of Jesus and let him transform their hearts. I don't transform hearts. The Lord does. And I just try to introduce my friend to my best friend, Jesus, and let him do the rest.
1: Talking with Father Burke Masters and Pastor St. Isaac Jogues Parish, Hinsdale, Illinois. Father Burke, let's link this to Fulton Sheen. He was a proponent of adoration. You're planning to be at the Beatification on Thursday, so it sounds like you're going to be doing some driving early in the morning or hopping on an airplane.
0: Yes.
1: After Wednesday. Yeah, okay, even better. Oh, so you're going to do a late night drive? You're just going to get up early in the morning on Thursday? I don't even know the distance. How far a drive is it to St. Louis?
0: It's about 4.5 or 5 hours from here.
1: Okay.
0: Right along 55. So it's an easy drive.
1: Okay.
0: Yeah. Great. So I think we're going to get on the road about 6. We'll miss some of the early morning activities, but the mass starts at 2 p.m. So we'll definitely make it by then.
1: Great. Do you, you're going to have Archbishop Sheen in the litany you sing on Wednesday night. Do I have that right?
0: That's correct. Yeah, we'll sing the Litany of Saints, and we'll include Archbishop Sheen. And, you know, again, he's one of my favorites. We started a ministry here in the diocese called Beformed, which is it's an adult formation program, where I have a priest or a bishop or religious sister do a video each week. And, you know, we've been going through the catechism. Right now we're going through the Holy Spirit and the Church. And so it's Bishop Sheen is one of our patrons because of his using, you know, he was on TV to evangelize. So we're using teaching videos. We're encouraging people to get into small groups to discuss the topics, to discuss faith. And I'm a big proponent of small groups. And so we have about 750 people in my parish doing Beformed, and it's revitalizing our parish because friendships are deepening, people are growing in faith, and I attribute a lot of it to the intercession of Bishop Sheen and his use of, you know, technology to evangelize.
1: It's really great. Well, I'll give you the last word here, Father Burke, and it sounds like indeed you are part of and pastor of an amazing parish. That's actually a technical term, as you know, for the folks in Denver who are in the business of helping parishes become amazing and become even more amazing. So in your judgment, last word, what makes a parish amazing?
0: Good question. I think you start with the liturgy, and that's the most common touch point that people have with their parish. And if you spend time, I think they talk about three things that are so critical for people is good preaching, you know, so spending time in prayer and preparation and preaching, music that lifts the minds and hearts to God, and then hospitality. Those three things are critical. And then for me, another big thing is hiring disciples. So everybody on our staff loves the Lord. They don't see their work as work. They see it as ministry. And there's just an environment here that people want to be here. My goal when I came here was I want this to feel like your second home. You know, I think people would say that years ago, everything revolved around the church. And I think that's what we're finding here at St. Isaac's. People are telling me, I just love coming here. This is where my friends are. This feels like home. And that's exactly what I want St. Isaac Jogues to feel for people.
1: Beautiful. Beautiful. Well, Father Burke Masters, thank you so, so, so very much for joining us here this morning. I personally look forward to seeing you in St. Louis. And for those of you just joining, you would go to sij.net/outdoor-adoration. We'll put it in the show notes. And tomorrow or Wednesday night, come join Father Burke for adoration. Behold and enjoy the sunset and just being in the presence of the Lord and with so many folks in love with him and keen to be loved by him as indeed he does. Father Burke, thanks for joining us.
0: You're welcome, Mark. Thanks for the time and great to meet you. And I hope to meet you in person on Thursday in St. Louis.
1: I hope to meet you too. I'm going to be looking for you and I'm sure we will. So Father Burke Masters, and we got a little bit of time here. Like Sarah, like, you know, with something Father Burke said, like just there's a lot that resonates, but one of the things he said actually is just like, sure sounds like relevant radio, hiring disciples, people who don't view their work as work so much as like just trying to bring Christ to the world through the media.
2: Like, well, every now and then somebody kind of gets that idea in their head that, you know what, God's calling me to do something with my life. And that might be that you're a nurse, and it might be that you're the garbage man, and it might be that you're a teacher, and it might be that you're a clerk at the grocery store or the post office, and it might be millions of things. But sometimes it's, you know, when, you know, you get that tug and you're working at Relevant Radio, it does feel like that we're doing what we can to boost everyone else out there in their jobs, in their variety of jobs, so that they can
1: do
2: the
1: work. In their unique vocations.
2: Right, yes, what Christ is helping them to do, and we're trying to help you to do that. So hopefully we're doing it.
1: That's what we're aiming to do. And today is the Feast of St. Matthew, and I also will point out that on this day in 1937, Tolkien published The Hobbit. So if you've got young kids, I think tonight's the night to again, or for the first time, read to them a favorite book of yours or of theirs. Often children's books are our favorites as adults. Stick around for Patrick and Cyrus on the other side of the break. And the number, you know it, 888-914-9149. Happy Feast of St. Matthew.
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5: 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A Michigan sheriff has referred voter fraud to the federal government. Michigan Sheriff Dar Leaf shares whistleblower testimony confirming the state is knowingly and automatically registering non-citizens to vote. The state claims the county clerks are supposed to remove them from the voter rolls.
6: My investigation has uncovered that municipal and county clerks have no ability to identify non-citizens on the voter roll. They simply do not have the necessary data to do so.
5: The Michigan Berry County Sheriff said several whistleblowers have been directed by state officials to not talk to law enforcement regarding the criminal investigation. Darleaf says this has triggered further criminal investigations. President Trump said he plans to establish a federal AI force and appoint a dedicated AI czar. This comes as Americans are raising concerns about AI and data centers in their communities. In a Saturday Truth Social post, Trump dismissed criticisms of AI and data centers as a political hoax set up by opponents to stop U.S. innovation. He said China could not be happier about Americans' fight against the data centers. The president also posted on Truth Social, he's converting his proposed Triumphal Arch in Washington, D.C. into a top-grade military complex. He said he made the decision at the strong request of the U.S. military. We have officially entered the final week as we approach the beatification of Archbishop Fulton Sheen. The events begin with masses, holy hours, talks, and public celebrations taking place across Peoria and St. Louis. The American Archbishop will formally be declared a blessed on Thursday at 2 p.m. Central Time at the Dome at America Center in St. Louis, Missouri. Keeping you connected with the church and the world 24 hours a day and on the web at relevantradio.com. I'm Mary Graham for listener-supported Relevant Radio.
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11: 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Thank you for sending them. 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Be happy to take a look at what you have to say, patrick@relevantradio.com. Here's a note that came in from Pat in Virginia. This is a lady. And she says, I'm a girl, found you on Relevant. I think she's like a fully grown adult woman, but she's referring to herself as a girl. You'll understand why in a minute. Found you on Relevant Radio about 5 months ago. I'm Protestant, born Baptist, and remarried in the Episcopal Church. My mother always said I went to church before I was born, but officially baptized at the age of 12. I have always lived strong in my faith. I am still considered Episcopal. You inspired me to read more of my Bible. I have started from Genesis and now to Ruth. A real joy when it is read and studied by each book. I purchased, and then she gives a book about that has rather Bible charts and maps and timelines. She says, do you know of it? My answer is no, I'm afraid I do not know of that. I imagine there are many books like that, but I'm not familiar with that one. Continuing, she says, I have gotten very interested in knowing more about the books that have been eliminated from the King James Version Bible. On Facebook right now, a lot of people are selling the Ethiopian Bible. I viewed it briefly. I would like to know if you feel there are giants that dwell among us that carry evil spirits. Our world has so much evil. How did it appear so quickly? One more question. Do you know of George Paul? He is a young man who sings scripture. Why doesn't the Catholic Church sing gospel music? LOL, LOL. Love your show, and I feel blessed in finding you at Relevant Radio. I hope I get a reply back. Well, I'm happy to. And first of all, thank you for taking time to write that thoughtful email, Pat. I appreciate that very much. So a few things. No, I'm not familiar with the chart book, I'm afraid. Now, the issue of the books that were eliminated from the King James Bible, there are two books that would be, I think, worthy of your attention. One is a smaller book. It's called Where We Got the Bible, and it's by Bishop Henry Graham, like the Graham cracker. And it's a, you might say, kind of a popular level, entry level explanation of the process of the canonization of Scripture, meaning which books were recognized by the church as being from God, inspired by God, and thus inerrant, divinely inspired Scripture that the church would recognize and accept as part of the canon of the New Testament. This is true of the Old Testament as well. So the canonization of Scripture is the process that that book will tell you all about. And it'll give you names and dates and all kinds of details that you might find interesting. I have a feeling you'll like it. Now, another book that goes deeper into the more pertinent Old Testament question, and those books of the Old Testament that we Catholics typically call deuterocanonical books. Deuterocanonical, it's from the Greek, it means second canon. And it doesn't mean second in importance or second in quality or anything like that. It refers to that these books were not immediately embraced by all and everywhere, as the four Gospels, for example, were, the book of Acts was, for example. So there's certain books in the New Testament, to use that as an example here, and for the Old Testament too, that were just generally universally regarded to be inspired Scripture, and there was no real fuss or muss on those issues. These books, which include Judith and Tobit and 1st and 2nd Maccabees and Baruch, etc., those books, known as the Deuterocanon, took longer for the church to deliberate and make its determination that they are indeed accepted. Now, the majority view is that they do belong in Scripture, and they do belong in Scripture. But there were some, including some notable and significant early church fathers, people like St. Athanasius, who was a very heavy, heavy hitter, St. Jerome, also a heavy hitter, and a few others of note, who opposed including those, not because they disagreed with anything in those books per se, so much as they questioned whether or not those were originally inspired by God. Now, the book I recommend to you if you want to go deeper into that area, it's called Why Catholic Bibles Are Bigger. It's a pretty apt title, don't you think? Why Catholic Bibles Are Bigger. And the author's name is Gary Michuta, M-I-C-H-U-T-A. He's been a Catholic apologist for many years, and this is a great book. And he goes into the history of how did this unfold? Why is it that these books were, to some extent, I don't want to exaggerate the reality here, but to some extent, they were controversial. Why is that? What was the reason that, for example, around the year 70, well, after the year 70, when the Romans destroyed Jerusalem and ransacked the temple and all that, why was there a growing sense of skepticism on the part of some of the rabbis who didn't think that these books should be included rather in their canon of Scripture? And he gets into all those details. Now, one thing I'd like to add to that, so that's the book I'd recommend to you. It goes deeper. It's called Why Catholic Bibles Are Bigger by Gary Michuta. Good book. I'll add a little factoid for you. You can impress your friends at the next dinner party that you're at. The deuterocanonical books that are present in the Old Testament of the Catholic Church, were in the King James Bible originally. Now, they were included and they were put in a separate category known as the Apocrypha. Now, for Catholics, the word Apocrypha has negative connotations, somewhat dismissive. And, you know, it is a term that's often used by Protestants to give the suggestion or give the impression that these books are somehow bogus. And they're not. But the term Apocrypha is something that, aside from those pejorative connotations, actually was a neutral term, and it was regarded as neutral in the original edition of the, you know, the 1611 edition of the King James Bible and subsequent editions. They were included in the Old Testament section in a separate section, a separate appendix, under the heading of Apocrypha. And it wasn't until roughly the middle part of the 19th century, and in which the British Bible Society, I think the title is actually longer than that, but it was removed, they were removed rather, from the King James Version of the Bible at that point. And I think if you go into the details of it, a lot of it had to do with this sense that, well, those are Catholic books, and we don't like Catholic books because they're Catholic, so we're going to take those out. But if you had looked at a King James Bible, and there's still any number of them around, I mean, you could see them in museums, for example, you'll notice that those seven books are actually in the King James Bible. So my point about all this is that the removal of those books from the King James Version, at least, is of relatively recent origin. Just thought you might want to know that. 888-914-9149. I appreciate your email. Thank you. Keep them coming. This one is from Abby Lee, who says, I thought you would have remembered, but you mentioned it a second time. So in case you didn't remember, Patrick was talking about AL or AI, and you were playing your 2001 Space Odyssey clip, Cyrus. Open the pod bay doors, Hal. And Patrick said,
12: this conversation can serve no purpose anymore.
11: And Patrick said, Dave's not here right now. I think I just said Dave's not here. And you and I lost it. Lots of blessings. I think a lot of people caught that one, Cyrus. I was surprised at how many people caught that. You caught it, for heaven's sake. Dave's not here.
13: Yeah, it's funny.
11: Yeah. Yeah, very, I think very so funny. Too. You had a good weekend, didn't you? I could tell. You've got a sort of a sun-kissed tan glow about you.
13: Yeah, you know, we're out
11: in Mother Nature, we're out in the wild during the weekend.
13: You know what I found out? What's you that? Have an e-bike.
11: Well, that is true.
13: And so
11: that is
13: true. I just pictured you wearing your full spandex. I think you're sponsored by Nike, right? Or is it Adidas?
11: Neither. I would welcome such sponsorship, but no. Yeah, we do. We love going out bike riding. Love it. But no spandex.
13: No spandex.
11: No. I think that wouldn't go well together.
13: Yeah, and that was me deflecting. Deflecting my weekend story. I need to process everything I went through before I share it.
11: Well, fair enough. I will cop to the charge of I do. Nancy and I both really enjoy bike riding.
13: All right. Did you ever see the first National Lampoon's Vacation, the one where they go to Wally World?
11: Yeah, of course.
13: I lived that this weekend.
11: You didn't see the movie this weekend. You lived.
13: No, I lived it. I was the Chevy Chase character, and I lived that experience.
11: Who was the John Candy character this weekend?
13: That's a good question.
11: Yeah.
13: And again, I need a process.
11: Okay. Fair enough. Well, I'll drag you out into the open when the time comes. In the meantime, however, let's continue with emails. This one is from Anonymous. Now, I see her name, but she, for some reason, doesn't want her name mentioned. Okay, fair enough. Thank you for the note. I've been listening to you for many, many, many years. I would like to ask about a sticky situation I find myself in. A close and dear friend of 40 years has offered to throw a party for one of my children. It's an engagement party or a wedding shower kind of thing. She's not Christian, and she has quite a bit of Buddhist art, including two Buddha heads displayed in her home. Would it be appropriate for a Catholic to have a party hosted in her home? I know that she simply sees this as art. Thanks for your comments. Well, I look at it, and I tend to approach topics like this, for the most part, with a glasses half full mentality, you know, and a mentality of abundance as opposed to a mentality of scarcity, as they say, like the glass is half empty. So I tend to be, I think I am anyway, more optimistic about this kind of scenario. Here's why. To me, this seems like the perfect opportunity for you to share your faith in Jesus with her. I mean, she will be inviting you and your family into her home. That's a beautiful gesture. And you know that she's got some sort of fascination with or liking for Buddhism. Maybe she doesn't know why. Maybe she doesn't really know a lot about Buddhism. She just likes the art. It resonates with her, etc. That's not uncommon. There's a really great TV series in the UK called Doc Martin. Do you ever see that, Cyrus? Doc Martin ran for like, I don't know, 9 or 10 seasons. Do you ever see that?
13: I must have been busy when that one was out.
11: It was so good. Mrs. Tischel, come on. All of you Doc Martin fans out there know exactly what I'm talking about. You really should put it on your list, Cyrus. Doc Martin.
13: Isn't that a shoe?
11: It is, which is what makes the story, I mean, that makes the title, you know, somewhat tongue-in-cheek. Quick, so I'm going to get right back to you, Anonymous, I promise. Quick aside here, and there's a reason why I'm bringing this up. Doc Martin is a highly skilled, highly respected surgeon in London who develops in his middle age. He appears to be about 40 or so. He develops a sudden onset of fear of blood, some sort of blood phobia, in which case he can no longer operate. He can no longer make the big bucks as the celebrated surgeon in London. So the show is all about how he left all that behind and he goes to a little fishing village in Cornwall, which is in southwest England, the West Country. And it's a little town where everybody knows everybody's business. It's filled with all sorts of eccentric characters, some more eccentric than others. But he is on the spectrum. And I don't know whether it's Asperger's or what exactly it is, but he is, and this is part of the plot, he's on the spectrum, and so he's gruff and grumpy, and he doesn't pick up on social cues, and the people try to endear themselves to him, and everybody just irritates him. Everybody irritates this guy. But he can't help it because he's the new GP for that town. He's it. And so any kind of illness or malady, accident, whatever, he's the guy, and he just doesn't like being around these people. But that's what makes the whole thing so funny and interesting. But anyway, here's why I mention him. He has a Buddha statue in his surgery, which is what they call their, you know, like medical office over there. He has a Buddha statue. And every time they show that Buddha statue, I think to myself, if I were a patient, if I lived in that little town, Port Wen, it's called, by the way, if I lived in that little town, I generally am not a fan of going to the doctor, but I do, but I would love to go to this guy because then we could talk about that. So you see the connection there, Cyrus? I left a popcorn trail. I know exactly where I'm going with this. Buddha statue in the Doc Martin place. I would, with my attitude of abundance, I would say I'd like to go in there and talk to him and see what might arise in terms of discussion about Jesus, etc. So back to you, Anonymous. That's what I would suggest for you. Consider it an opportunity to do what St. Paul did in Acts chapter 17. He's in Athens, and as he's walking along the Areopagus, which is a small sort of outcropping of rock where it's near the Acropolis, the Parthenon, on a much bigger hill next to it. But there he is, and as the story unfolds, he's walking along this stretch of road that is populated with lots of shrines and temples to this god and that god and the other god and the other god over there. And he comes across one that says it's dedicated to the unknown god. And that's all he needs as an opening. And his famous opening words of his soliloquy begin with, "Men of Athens," you can picture as he says this in the middle of the street, everybody stops and turns. Men of Athens, he says, I see that in every respect you are very religious. And he goes on to talk about, wow, you got all these temples to all these gods, but I notice you got this temple here to the unknown God. Guess what? I'm here to tell you who that God is. And then he preaches about Jesus. And as you might imagine, some of them scoff like, oh, you're a lunatic. Get out of here. Some say, that's interesting, but I don't have time to listen to you right now. I'll listen to you another time, though. And some, a few, relatively speaking, were hooked on the spot and wanted to know more about Jesus then and there. So I propose that unless there's some other extenuating circumstance that would make this like egregiously problematic, I would go for it and have the wedding party, engagement party, wedding shower there. And you'll be ready ahead of time, knowing that given her fondness for the Buddha, that you will maybe find a way to share with her your love for Jesus, or even just ask her questions. You know, that's interesting. Not a lot of people I know have Buddha art in their homes. Tell me about that. And she'll tell you about it. And the more she talks about it, the more you'll begin to see where you might have an opening to share about your faith in Jesus. You see how that works, Cyrus? It's clean. It's easy. It's non-confrontational, which is what I like. It's also organic, free range, and what's the other one I always leave out? Organic, free range.
13: But you're Patrick.
11: Cage free, that's what it is. Cage free, that's it. Cage free.
13: But you're Patrick Madrid, and this comes easy to you to talk about these things. And
11: only
13: you
11: have because I practiced.
13: Right, you have a wealth of knowledge. So how can someone that doesn't have a big tool, you know, a Patrick Madrid toolbox to take in with them, how can they handle? How do you go forward if you're not the most? What if you go forward and you're Cyrus and you don't know how to talk?
11: Well, Cyrus, after what, 15 years? How long has it been? 10, 12, 15 years that you've been doing this program. You should have a PhD in apologetics right now right. Based upon everything you've heard.
13: Should.
11: If you can't get in there and deal with stuff like that. No, I understand your point. I'm being tongue-in-cheek. Fair enough.
13: Do you just dive in? You just jump in?
11: Sometimes that's a good way to do it. I mean, come on in, the water's great. Some people do. They just cannonball right in with varying results. But there's no harm in that. I mean, if I would say prepare a little bit. Read Peter Crave's book called Fundamentals of the Faith. It's a comparative religions book where he has a chapter on Buddhism, a chapter on Hinduism, a chapter on Judaism, a chapter on Islam, a chapter on something else and something else. Then he has, and what he does is he evaluates all these different religious groups in light of the gospel, in light of Jesus. And then he shows why in the concluding chapter that Christianity is the way, that although there may be some true things and good things even, in these other religions, the fullness of the truth will be found in Jesus. It's not a difficult read. That would be a good book to brush up on if you wanted to. But I don't think you even need to do that, honestly. Just ask questions. The Socratic method is very effective. And Socrates was known, among other things, for teaching his students not by interrogating or not by preaching to them or teaching them directly, but by interrogating them. Asking questions, and they would give an answer, and then he would critique that answer. Well, if that's true, then what about this? Oh, okay, well, and then what would happen is the conversation would lead eventually to the truth of the issue coming to the surface and the erroneous perspectives that usually were what the student started out with would also come to the surface so you could see why their erroneous conclusions were erroneous. And it's just simply a matter of you get in the habit of asking questions, not obnoxiously, but you just ask like, oh, that's interesting. Tell me more about that. How did you come to that conclusion? Where did you get that information? That's interesting. Have you ever thought about this kind of thing? So that's what I would suggest, Cyrus, and anybody can do that. Oh, here it is. Here's the music from Doc Martin. Sandy wrote me an email and said, the show you're talking about is on Netflix and it's called Best Medicine. Well, I don't know what that's all about, but the original show from the UK, this is the music, by the way, is called Doc Martin, It would be a shame if they changed the name, because that's a cool name.

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1: Story behind this song is pretty cool, Cyrus. Did you see the video?
8: I did, and it sounds so intense just listening to the music.
1: Yeah. Crank it up for a minute. You got to post a link to this video so people can see how the music was made. It's not what you think.
8: It's definitely not.
1: It's definitely not what you think. Whatever you think, wait, play it a little bit more. Whatever you think is happening is not happening. But what is happening is pretty funny, I thought.
8: All right, I'll post it right now.
1: All right, so here we go. The Doc Martin floodgates have opened officially. Dennis is the second person now. Thank you, Dennis. He's in Kissimmee. He says, Best Medicine is on network TV in the U.S. and is one of my wife's favorite shows. She was an RN and loves quirky medical shows. We had no idea that it was based on a UK show. But, I see what's going on here. We had no idea it was based on a UK show, but the writing is good and the cast is very eccentric. Some good Christian values on occasion too, which is nice. Oh, I see what's happening, Cyrus. Do you see what's happening? Because I see what's happening. You want to know what's happening?
8: What's happening?
1: It's like when the UK office migrated to the United States, and it was called The Office. That's the UK version called The Office. Ricky Gervais, et cetera, et cetera. Well, they did The Office, but they didn't change the name. But they had a brand new cast, and it took off. I think that's what's happening here, because Doc Martin is Doc Martin. It's like, you're going to change the name of the Beatles? No.
8: So strike one.
1: Well, here's what I think is happening. I think what's happening is, or what happened, is that Best Medicine must be the equivalent of the American version of The Office.
9: False.
1: Different character, or different actors, rather, playing the same characters.
9: False.
1: You sure about that?
8: I'm just playing.
1: Okay.
8: I'm just playing my Office hotkeys. I have no idea.
1: Yeah, I figured.
9: Fact.
1: Can you get on that? Do a little grokking for me on that, Cyrus.
8: All right.
1: Because I'm guessing at this, but I think that's an educated guess. Because Dennis, thank you for the email. If you actually, or if your wife actually saw Doc Martin, she would know it as Doc Martin. Martin, as some of the people there in the West Country say. Like Louiser. Louiser is one of the best characters on that whole show. They're all strong characters. So I'm going to guess here that Best Medicine is a new kind of rendition of that. And it is...
8: Yes.
1: Is that what's happening?
8: Yep. The British series Doc Martin has been remade as an American show called Best Medicine.
1: Oh my gosh. I had an allergic reaction to the American Office at first. I didn't like it.
8: I hated it. And I refused to watch it.
1: I'm a fan.
8: I fell in love with it, and I think it's way better than the... Well, they're different.
1: It's way different.
8: Yeah, but they're both great.
1: See, the thing about the British Office with Ricky Gervais, first of all, it was much shorter. So they had two seasons and then a Christmas special, and that was it. It never went anywhere beyond that. So the characters never developed. Another difference is it's more... How can we say this? Earthy or crude. British humor tends to be perhaps a bit more that way, it seems to me. So, although it would... The American Office could be pretty crude, now that I think about it. Nancy and I would turn off the occasional episode or fast forward through it. But yeah, I guess that's a point. But Ricky Gervais's character as David Brent, he's the Michael Scott of the British version, and he's a thoroughly unlikable person. There's no redeeming quality to him. Everything about him is relentlessly unpleasant. Not with Michael Scott. He has a kind of lovable idiot kind of way about him that David Brent in the British Office didn't have. So that's probably one reason why the British Office didn't go anywhere beyond those first two seasons, because the characters maybe had no way to develop the way they did in the American Office. So if that's what happened, and apparently it is, with Doc Martin, all I can say is watch also, and maybe Best Medicine is super. Maybe it'll be better than the original, although that seems hard to imagine. But for those of you Americans, like I am, who are watching this program, it's a reboot. Okay, I'll check it out. But you owe it to yourself to see the original Doc Martin. And you're writing that down, Cyrus. I like that. You're putting that on your to-do list. So maybe tomorrow you can tell me what you thought of the first four episodes that you'll binge watch tonight.
8: I don't have Netflix, so I won't be watching this show.
1: I think Doc Martin, you can get chunks of it on the YouTubes now. You can certainly see some of it on the YouTubes. I would check it out. 888-914-9149.
8: My wife is going to love that one. She's like, all right, time to go do the things that we had planned. Sorry, honey. Patrick Madrid has given me homework.
1: Yeah.
8: I have four episodes of this British show
1: related
8: that we've never watched.
1: Yeah.
8: That I have to binge.
1: It's work, honey. It's work.
8: Sorry, it's work.
1: Yeah. Yeah, if we want to have groceries, we got to work. And you're working for the man. Let's see. Okay, well, we got that out of the way. So now we know. Thank you for clarifying that. I didn't know that there was a remake. I have to go check that out now. Here is a note from Ellie, And again, my address is patrick@relevantradio.com. Subject: weird message at Mass yesterday. The priest began giving the host to the congregation before giving it to the deacon and the altar servers and the extraordinary ministers. I noticed that the deacon and the altar servers and the extraordinary ministers did not seem confused or concerned or anything like that. After about 2 or 3 minutes of the priest distributing communion, he returned to the altar and proceeded as he normally would. And by that, I think it sounds like you mean that he went back to the altar and gave Holy Communion to the servers. Is that what you mean? So she says, no one seated around me seemed the least bit confused, or anyone else seemed, nobody else seemed confused. Am I missing something? I don't know. Maybe I'm missing something. That's not customary, of course. Ordinarily, at pretty much all the masses I've ever taken notice of this when I'm at, when it comes time to distribute Holy Communion, if the deacon is there, then the priest would give the deacon the host, and then he would also consume from the chalice, typically. And he and the deacon typically then would give the give Holy Communion to the altar servers and to, if there are any extraordinary ministers, and of course nowadays there are always extraordinary ministers, even when it's not an extraordinary situation, it's just sort of de rigueur. And then they would distribute Holy Communion to the assembled congregation. So I don't recall seeing that in reverse order. And there's a bit of ambiguity here when you mention after about 2 or 3 minutes of the priest distributing communion, he returned to the altar and proceeded as he normally would. I don't know if by that what you mean is that it was like maybe he forgot to distribute Holy Communion to them and then he remembered it and then he left the people waiting in line and then he went back to the sanctuary, distributed communion to the servers and then went back. I'm not sure if that's what you mean. But if that is what you mean, I guess I share your bafflement. I haven't seen that done before. Not typical. 888-914-9149. This note comes in from David in Jefferson, Wisconsin. And he says, I just hit a raccoon on the way to work. Dark road, bright lights right behind me. I feel horrible. I'm not as callous as most. I can't just say, darn stupid thing, and go on as if nothing happened. This hits me, Patrick. I pulled over and apologized to God. Is do not kill only for humans? Should I go to confession? Any prayers you can recommend? All right, David, fair enough. And God bless you for having a soft spot emotionally for all God's creatures. That's good. I would say better to have a soft spot than to be callous, as you put it, toward animals. But honestly, you didn't do anything wrong, so you don't need to apologize to God. I know you did, but you didn't need to. You know, if you want to apologize, oh, gosh, there's a raccoon that's now dead that wouldn't have been dead if I hadn't run over it. Okay, I mean, I'm not opposed to being sensitive about taking life. I mean, I'll give you an example from my own life just to sort of let you know where I'm coming from on this issue. I know a lot of people who love to hunt, and I'm fine with hunting. I have no problem with hunting, but I'm not a hunter. I'm not opposed to guns at all. I'm not opposed to shooting guns. I'm not even opposed to hunting at all, because if you're going to eat, feed your family, etc., it's just the way things are, is that you hunt for food. You hunt for game, kind of thing. So I have no opposition whatsoever in any way to any of that. But I myself am not a hunter. Why? Because, number one, I prefer to buy the meat that I consume and my family consumes at the grocery store. First world problem. I would rather buy it at the grocery store, knowing that it's been processed and all the other stuff that goes on with it, and it's safe for me to eat it and eat it. Now, there's nothing unsafe, of course, about eating game that's been hunted. I'm not suggesting otherwise. All I'm saying is that for me personally, I get the food that I eat from the grocery store. I'm not opposed to hunting, but for me, the reason I don't hunt is because I'm not going to eat it. I'm not going to, you know, hunt for game and then dress it and then process it and then have it in the freezer and then cook it and then eat it. I'm not interested in doing that. I'll just go to the grocery store and buy a steak. That's just me. Everybody's different. So I don't have the hunting gene in the sense that I dig it. I want to get out there. I know guys who do. They dig it. They want to get out there in the freezing cold with the deer stands and the camo and all, you know, all the other stuff. They love it, and that's great. I'm fine with that. But for me, if I'm not going to eat it, I don't want to kill it. And this is where I'm trying to make the tie-in. I don't want an animal to die just because I want to go hunting. So the sport of hunting, to me, is not appealing. If you're hunting to get game to eat and feed your family,

0: an animal die, and I would go out of my way to avoid killing an animal if I possibly could. If I'm driving down the boulevard and a squirrel pops out on the road ahead of me, I'll put the brakes on, absolutely. I'll swerve if necessary, because I don't want that animal to die if I can avoid it. But if I can't avoid it, like you couldn't, and you hit a raccoon, there's nothing to apologize for. You didn't do anything wrong. You didn't need to apologize to God, but okay, if that satisfies the sense that you have of wanting to be a good steward of nature, then I can't oppose that at all. That's, you know, it's not for me to give permission one way or the other, but I don't oppose that. But to your other questions, is the commandment thou shalt not kill only for humans? In a strict sense, yes, it is. It's only for humans, because God created the natural order with human beings at the top of the hierarchy of the natural order. Angels, of course, are above us in the supernatural order. But in the natural order, we are the apex. And yes, we are apex predators too, because we eat animals. No offense to all the vegans out there, but that's just the way it is. So when you kill an animal for food, you're hunting, let's say, that is not murder. You're not doing anything wrong. You are doing what humans do when it comes to harvesting animals for the purposes of food, domesticating animals, having animals as pets. That's all part of our human responsibility toward the lower creatures. We have dominion over them. We also have to be humane and moral in the way we treat them and make use of them. We can make proper use of them in a moral way, but we have to be careful that we do it in a way that is humane and respects God's creation, et cetera, et cetera, et cetera. So no, you don't need to go to confession. And any prayers you can recommend, no. I mean, if there were a problem, there would have been a prayer that was developed over time, or a passage in scripture or something like that. And I'm sure somebody might say, oh, but what about this passage? And maybe there is something that speaks about blessing God and his creation or thanking God for his creation. I'd have to do a little checking. But no, there are no prayers. There are no prayers, for Catholics anyway, if you run over a raccoon by accident. And it's because you don't need to pray about that. It's not a problem. David, I hope that's helpful to you. It was a bit of a long-winded answer, but I thought the hunting thing sort of tied in with that. I think deer season will be starting in a month or two, something like that. Are you a hunter, Cyrus? Tell the truth.
1: I'm not, no, but many in my family are.
0: Do they have the camo and all the all the gear?
1: 100%.
0: Yeah. Well, you and I can sit at home and watch The Office.
1: That sounds all right. Going to hunting camp is fun. Playing cards and...
0: I didn't know there was a hunting camp.
1: I'll invite you next year.
0: I'll probably be busy. All right. I don't know where we'll go from there, but we'll take a break and we'll come back.
2: We've got to persuade our fellow citizens that unborn life is worthy of protecting. It is sacred in the eyes of God, and it should be sacred in the eyes of man too. And we have to pick up the torch and fight for that every single day.
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4: 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Appreciate all the ones you've sent in. This one is from, let's see, Melissa, who says, I have a family member who's been away from the church for a while, but has started to go back to Mass now. And he's saying he's a chosen one, that's in quote marks, a chosen one of God, here to fight battles for God. And he says he's not religious, he's spiritual. He's been listening to readers, I'm guessing card readers and psychics. I'm just trying to wrap my head around all this, and I'm very confused with it all. I have a very heavy feeling about this. I'd like your thoughts. Well, without knowing more, you mentioned that this family member is going back to church now. That's a good step in the right direction. He's not all the way there yet, it sounds like. But at least he's back at Mass. So my thought would be exploit that in the best sense of the word and, you know, build on that whatever's happening in his heart right now, in his mind, that he's feeling drawn back. And I guess, in a way, I'm not really surprised that when he was away from the faith, he's away from God, and he wasn't in this, I'm spiritual but not religious mindset. The reason I say I'm not really surprised is that I should think this is a common ploy on the part of the evil one, that when he sees somebody that he had more or less already taken care of in anesthetized, but when he sees that anesthetized person waking up again and coming back toward the Lord, the devil is probably thinking, I've got to put a stop to this. So perhaps as this man is being drawn by God's grace to come back to the faith, come back to prayer, come back to Mass, etc., old Hairy Legs is saying, we'll see about that. And he's now popping up all these distractions about, oh, you're a chosen one, and go to this psychic, go to this palm reader, go to this curandera, whatever, you know, whatever the background is here. I could easily imagine that old Hairy Legs is trying to throw everything he can at this guy to stop him from coming back to the Lord. So this is probably where you come in. You now, because you're aware of this, are in a capacity to offer guidance to him and help to him. And I would actually point this out to him. If you have that kind of a relationship where you can say to him, do you not notice what's going on here? Well, what do you mean? Well, look, you were away from the faith. You're away from God. Something woke up in you. I think it's God's grace. Something is drawing you back to Mass. And by the way, it's great that you're back at Mass now. That's awesome. Keep going. As the Patrick Madrid Show people like to say.
6: Keep going.
4: And don't you see what's going on here? No, what's going on here? Well, look, God is drawing you back. And now all of a sudden you're getting these temptations or inclinations to go to tarot card readers. And that, of course, is all of the devil. That's his way of trying to deflect and distract you from what God is calling you to do. I mean, it makes perfect sense that you would get this notion in your mind that you are spiritual, not religious. What does that even mean anyway? Ask him that question. What does that mean? And he'll probably say something like this. You'll probably say, well, what I mean is I'm not into like religious man-made laws and customs and bowing and scraping and all the ceremonies and all the rituals and all that. That's all man-made stuff. I'm just into being spiritual. That's usually what that translates into. Press a little further. Well, what does that mean then, to be spiritual? What does that mean to you? What does being spiritual mean? And he might say something like, well, you know, to be aware of God and, you know, to be open to the supernatural and say, okay, but how do you feel about the fact that God became one of us and came to us in Jesus Christ and told us everything that God wants us to know about what does it mean to be really spiritual? And he told us all of it, and then he was crucified for our sins, and then he rose from the dead to prove who he was and what he said being true. I mean, if you really want to be spiritual, don't you think that would be the place to go for the information from God? And by the way, Jesus cast out a lot of demons too, because they were trying to get people away from the truth. Is that something you could talk about? And if you really want to be spiritual in the truest sense of the word, let's read the Gospels together. Let's see what Jesus said. Let's see about this church he established. Let's see about the Eucharist that he gives us. Let's see about all these things. So that if you really want to be a chosen one, and I'd like to think that you are, because what does the Lord say? He says, many are called, but few are chosen. What? Jesus said, many are called, but few are chosen. He also said, the road is wide and well-traveled that leads to perdition. And the gate is narrow and few find it that leads to eternal life. So strive, strive, he says, to enter by the narrow gate. Are you on that wide road that leads to perdition? It's well populated, got a lot of company. Or are you striving for that narrow gate? Because that's what Jesus said, and he of all people would know what it means to be spiritual, wouldn't he? As God, I mean, don't you think? So I would maybe try that kind of thing. Hit him right between the eyes, lovingly, of course, compassionately, lovingly. But I would be direct, because who knows how much time any of us has? I don't know. But he looks to me like he's being picked off by old Hairy Legs, because old Hairy Legs sees that he's going in the wrong direction, so we better put a stop to that. And you may just be the person that the Lord wants to help get him back on track. Have him start listening to this program. And I say that in all sincerity, Melissa. Text him a link to this show. relevantradio.com/Patrick, and just say, here's a show that talks about what it means to be spiritual. And there are a lot of interesting ideas, and there are a lot of other great shows on Relevant Radio, of course. I'm just mostly familiar with this one. But I would try that. And then maybe write back to me in a month or two and let me know how that tactic works out. Couldn't hurt. 888-914-9149. I'll start over. 888-914-9149. Let's get some phone calls going. Rachel in Phoenix, good morning and welcome.
6: Good morning, Patrick. How are you doing?
4: Doing well, thank you.
6: Good, good. I was just calling. I just heard the gentleman call in about the question about the incident with the raccoon.
4: Yeah.
6: And I always thought my question might be a little odd, so I thought this one might be in the same category. But my question is, my dad passed away back in 2007, and it was devastating to our family. And we visited the cemetery very often. I mean, probably once a week. And so many years have passed and life gets busy and, you know, we live further from the cemetery and whatnot. So I don't get a chance to go as often as I want. I always want to go and visit, but I just don't have time sometimes. But anyhow, my question is, do the past loved ones, do they know when they get visited?
4: Only if God permits it. The spirit of that person, I think we could safely say, is not sitting in the tree waiting to see if anybody comes or looking down. The souls in the afterlife are preoccupied with their new reality. So if the soul is in hell, God forbid, now I'm not in any way suggesting that your father went to hell. What I'm saying, however, is in the case of a soul that goes to hell, he's preoccupied with his punishment. He's not preoccupied with who's at the gravesite. If there is a soul in purgatory on his way to heaven, possibly, but I think unlikely that the soul in purgatory, outside of God's unique special permission, would have any awareness of people visiting the cemetery. Now, I would say that those in heaven, the blessed in heaven, may be in a somewhat different category because Jesus talks about certain things that tell us that they are aware in some sense of things happening on earth, but he doesn't tell us exactly how. For example, the Lord says that there is great rejoicing in heaven when even one sinner repents. Now, how can that be? I mean, you've got the saints in heaven somehow aware of individual repentances as per Jesus's teaching. We don't know how that could happen, but the Lord points us in the direction that if God permits them to know this, they will know it. So that would be one example, Rachel. But even there, my view, and I'll leave it at this, is that they're not concerned about their mortal remains in the cemetery. We are, because that's our material connection to them. They're not there anymore. They're not in the grave. They're gone into the afterlife. The body is in the grave, and that's all. So for us, there is a great significance, and understandably so, but not really for them, for the reasons I mentioned. Do you see what I mean?
6: I do, yes. Thank you. That makes sense, and I kind of thought that way, but I just always wondered about that. Mm-hmm. And because you go to the cemetery, and there's, you know, people that sit out there, and they're all the grave sites are decorated, and then mm-hmm. I'll go visit my dad once in a while, and there's nothing there. It's like nobody's been able to get there. Every once in a while, my mom may go out there, but I just always wondered about that. But that
4: let's put it this way, Rachel. I'm glad it helps. Let's assume for a moment. Don't stop praying for your father. May he rest in peace. But let's assume he's happy in heaven right now. What happens at that grave doesn't matter to him in any way whatsoever. He's blissfully happy if he's in heaven. And if he's in purgatory still, he's happy because he's on his way to heaven. And what's happening at the grave doesn't really matter to him. God bless you.
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8: 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President Trump is starting his week in New York as he prepares to meet with Mayor Zoran Mamdani ahead of the UN General Assembly. The New York City mayor will host the president at Gracie Mansion, their first official meeting since the pair met at the White House in February. Trump is also set to meet with Ukrainian President Vladimir Zelensky and French President Emmanuel Macron in New York. Meantime, Chinese leader Xi Jinping is skipping New York, heading to Washington to meet with the president one-on-one this week. So far, Israeli Prime Minister Benjamin Netanyahu and Trump don't have any meetings on the books. A new study shows the type of sleep you get may matter more than you think. Mark Mayfield with more.
9: A team of Chinese researchers found that more REM sleep was tied to a lower risk of 83 diseases, including heart failure, dementia, Parkinson's, Alzheimer's, and multiple sclerosis. More deep sleep was linked to a lower risk of 7 conditions, including type 2 diabetes, major depression, and sleep apnea. The findings also show that people who get 6 to 8 hours of sleep a night had the lowest chances of developing nearly 70 adverse conditions. I'm Mark Mayfield.
8: Representative Maria Elvira Salazar said she had a very good conversation with President Donald Trump after she released an advertisement attacking his anti-immigration policies last week.
10: No other president was able to convince the Hispanics to vote 55 points for a GOP president. 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
8: 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Speaking with Margaret Brennan on Face the Nation, she said Trump was very courteous and receptive. 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
4: 888-914-9149 is the number to call to be on the air. I'm here for you. Want a second opinion or need some info, whatever it may be, give me a call, 888-914-9149. That Doc Martin conversation took off, Cyrus. A lot of people.
14: Not on my radar at all.
4: I think it should be. So here's a note. This comes in from Julianne. She says, "Hi, Patrick. Regarding Doc Martin," this is how out of the loop I guess I am. She says, "Many countries have copied the show already. We're just late to the party. Having watched all the episodes, many multiple times, as well as visiting the village in Cornwall where the filming takes place. I'd love to go there. The characters have almost become like old friends. We were never there during the filming, though. The show is actually quite prudish compared to English humor in general." I'd agree with that. There's kissing. And in one episode, a quick shot of a couple acting as if married, and that's about it, really. Well, see, here's the thing, Julianne. I've seen Doc Martin all the way through and love it. Love, love, love, love it. So I can easily imagine how fun it was for you to go to the fictional Port Wen. I think Port Isaac is the name of the actual little town where it's filmed. She says, "I can't imagine how the U.S. version will treat the basic plot because it's so British in every way. And the good doctor already created a young autistic doctor. So the good doctor must be another show. I'm not familiar with it." So, yeah, I don't know. To me, it would be like, as it was for me, having watched the British version of The Office a couple times over even, and thoroughly familiar with that. And then when the first episode of The American Office came on and I saw it, I didn't like it. Because, number one, it followed the script almost exactly word for word. Almost exactly, like the stapler in the Jell-O. And, you know, it was the first episode of the first season of The British Office all over again, just with different people in an American accent. So my initial reaction was, I don't like that. That's a ripoff, man. And then I saw another one and then another one. And I think after about a couple initial episodes, it diverged into its own plot, and it had its own things that were not the same as the British Office. So I didn't like it at first. Cyrus, how about you? Did you like The American Office at first?
14: No, I refused to watch it. And it wasn't until somewhere in the second season, I think, when Pam and Jim have their moment. And I think they take off their microphones or they're having a very private conversation. Yeah. And I don't think you can actually hear them. And I wanted to see.
4: Oh, is that where they're like at a distance and they, yeah.
14: It's been so long since I've seen it. But I wanted to see that scene because I loved how the British office did it. And they actually did it different than the American one. I'm like, okay, that's interesting. And then I went back from the beginning and I fell in love with all the characters. Yeah. I really enjoyed the show. I thought it was great.
4: I would say Dwight Schrute beats whatever his name was.
14: Beats Battlestar Galactica.
4: Who's the Dwight Schrute character in the British office? What was his name?
14: I don't remember. It's been years. Yeah. And I've never gone back and rewatched the British one where I've seen the American one a couple of times.
4: I'm going to take a look here. What was his name? He was in the Territorial Guard. He was in, oh gosh. Well, I mean, we could spend all day talking about it. But he was a very bland version of Dwight Schrute, I would say. Gareth. That was his name.
14: That's it.
4: Yeah, Gareth Keenan. Okay, moving on. 888-914-9149. How about Joseph in Florida? Good morning, Joseph.
15: Hello, Patrick. How's it going?
4: Going pretty well, thank you. Not too bad for a sinner.
15: So I'm part of the OCIA program over here at St. Peter and Paul in Orlando, and I had a quick question about marriage and when it comes to... because I'm actively dating a girl who's not Catholic or has no interest in God and whatnot. And I was wondering if I'm allowed to get married under the Catholic Church, and how do I possibly bring her into Catholicism?
4: Yeah, those are two really good questions. So are you yourself baptized right now?
15: No, I have to wait till the Easter Vigil.
4: Okay, so you'll be a catechumen eventually, and you'll receive baptism and confirmation of the Holy Eucharist on that day, right?
15: Yeah.
4: Okay, great. Well, first of all, congratulations. You're on the journey, and that's wonderful. So to answer your question, once you have come into the Catholic Church, you'll be fully initiated with all your sacraments. The Church historically, strongly recommends that Catholics marry fellow Catholics. Not because we in any way look down on non-Catholics, not at all. But because long experience has shown that although there may be some success stories here and there, more often than not, when a Catholic marries a non-Catholic, one of a few things happens. One is the Catholic Party remains faithful and continues to go to Mass, etc., but is making that journey through life alone without the spouse with them, united with them. And that's a lonely journey. It can be very difficult, and it can be very discouraging, where the one Catholic spouse goes to Mass, the other one stays home. So that's one reason, one outcome. Another outcome, and probably this is more common, and that is that the Catholic spouse gets tired of being on that journey alone without the wife or the husband, and just stops going and gives up and drifts away from the faith. That happens frequently. A third thing that happens is that the Catholic spouse, let's say if the other spouse is in a different religion, then the Catholic spouse sometimes will say, all right, well, for the sake of unity in the marriage, I'll go to that person's church, and then effectively winds up leaving the Catholic Church. But in all of the scenarios, inevitably, what invariably does happen is there's friction and a kind of strife in the heart of the marriage that makes an already somewhat challenging choice in life. It's a beautiful choice. Marriage is wonderful, et cetera, but it's also difficult. And this makes it more difficult. And that's why the Church in her wisdom says, Catholics, if you want to remove at least one of the potential difficulties that you're likely to experience in marriage, remove this one, because that way, if you're married to a Catholic, you at least are united in how you understand God, your way to follow Jesus, raising your children, your philosophy of life, your philosophy of business, your philosophy of human sexuality, and all of it. It all ties in together if you're united on the same page. Because what about contraception? What about how do we raise the children? That kind of thing. Those all become problems in a marriage that's mixed. So that's why the church strongly, strongly, strongly recommends to get married to another Catholic. Now, I'm not here in any way to pass judgment, because I can't, obviously, about the wonderful lady that you're seeing right now. But I can tell you this. If indeed she has no interest in becoming Catholic, you're going to be in a difficult situation, because especially if you really love her, you now have to face this choice that if you're going to build a life with her, number one, you won't be able to be sacramentally married to her, because if she's not baptized and she doesn't believe in God, and you do, of course, and you are baptized, that puts you at a disadvantage in that regard. Doesn't mean the church wouldn't give permission for that if you requested it, but it's not optimal. So that leads to the second question, and that is, what if there's a glimmer of hope that maybe she would like to become Catholic? Well, that's what I would concentrate on then. Especially if you really love her and you could picture yourself building a life with her and having children with her and growing old with her, then I would say let her know right up front when the time is right. I want to be united with my future wife in every respect, including my faith in Jesus Christ. Would you be open to learning more about that? And perhaps at some point along the way, she'll say, well, as a matter of fact, yes, I would. And then you can proceed in that direction. But I would say, last thing is, if she adamantly says, ain't no way I would ever become Catholic, just not going to happen, I would heed that and maybe make a course correction if you felt necessary. So those are my thoughts. Any thoughts on your part, Joseph?
15: I mean, it's just, she's an atheist, so, I mean, I was trying to figure out a way how to get her around to it. She knows that, you know, I'm joining the OCIA program, and I go every Wednesday and every Sunday to church.
4: What does she say about that?
15: I mean, I've told her that. She didn't have any comments.
4: Maybe you could invite her. Say, hey, let's go to lunch on Sunday. I'll be going to the 11 a.m. Mass. Would you like to go with me? Just for kicks. You don't have to do anything. Just sit there and see what happens. She might say, yeah, okay. You never know.
15: Oh, well, I guess it's something I'll have to find out.
4: Yeah, I mean, if she's, I would think this way. If she's not adamant that she's no way ever going to become a believer, never going to become a Catholic, that's one thing. But if she thinks she's an atheist, and a lot of people think they're atheists and they really don't know what they think. They just, for some reason, maybe buried in their youth or their childhood or their relationship with their parents or something like that, they've gotten it into their heads that they're atheists and they don't even necessarily really know. So she could be in that category. But I would think that a gentle, friendly invitation, I'm going to be going to that Mass, and then let's go to lunch. I know a great little place downtown, kind of thing. And she may say, okay, why not? And then you're moving in the direction where she at least can see, and maybe what she sees at Mass will make her pause and rethink things. And then you'd be in a better position to talk to her about it and let her know why you're on the journey, why you're in OCIA, sharing with her, even before you're Catholic. Isn't that an amazing thing? You'd be evangelizing even before you've been baptized. That's beautiful.
15: That would be pretty cool.
4: Yeah. And she may be absolutely wonderful. I have no doubt. I mean, if you love her, she's got to be a lovable person. So I'm not here in any way to discourage you from exploring this relationship to find out whether maybe she may also want to become Catholic in due time. Could happen.
15: Oh, I'm like I said, I have to go ask her. Well, okay. I appreciate it, Patrick.
4: You got it. Appreciate the phone call, and Godspeed to you, sir. Let's go to John now, Minneapolis next. Good morning, John.
16: Good morning, Patrick. Hi. I know you've touched on this topic before. My scenario is that I've started a job with a health care provider, okay. And the women's services line of care does fall under my purview, and they don't offer abortion services, but they do offer birth control. And I have broached the subject with my team or my supervisor, and he has said that he respects my Catholic position on that, and we would touch that subject when it comes, you know, in the play. So the thing is I, if they don't require me to, you know, touch that, am I okay? Or I know there's been other scenarios where you've suggested that people may have to look for another job, and I hope not, because it's going good, but just wanted to hear your take.
4: Yeah, here's my take on that. So this is where the church in her moral theology would talk about proximity to the evil. So if the evil is contraception, then the question becomes, what is your distance from that? And people can work in a corporation that does bad things. So let's take any of the big companies that are on the list, and it's a big, long list of major companies that donate money either to Planned Parenthood or to other causes that promote abortion. Planned Parenthood typically is the one that would stand out. And the credit cards in your wallet and the software on your computer and the phone in your hand and the batteries in your remote control and the groceries that you eat and the clothing on your back and the car that you drive, et cetera, et cetera, et cetera, are all coming from corporations that, generally speaking, typically are donating money to promote abortion. They donate money to, say, Planned Parenthood. And that's just one example of an evil. And there are other examples. So what do you do? Do you stop driving a car? Do you stop wearing, you know, clothes that you don't make for yourself? Do you go live in a hut out in the wilderness? Do you not shop at the grocery store? Do you not use a computer? Do you not, you know, these are all ways in which we could step back and say this remote participation through these companies with something that's evil is all around us. Now, the closer you get to the actual evil, and in particular, the closer you get to actually cooperating with the evil, as opposed to being a passive participant where you're not directly cooperating. If you were the guy, let's say, if you were the UPS driver who was delivering the materials to the adult bookstore, that's a direct participation. If you were, you know, working at an abortion clinic and you were the janitor or you were the, you know, the facilities manager or something like that, you're directly not as close as the abortion doctor and the nurses and those who are there doing the abortions, but you're very close to it because you're actually working in a support capacity to promote that very thing that is being done there, which is evil. So all of this to say, John, that as you evaluate this, your situation here is think in terms of how remote are you from participation? And if you are sufficiently remote and you're not in any active way participating, then a case could be made that because you're working for this major healthcare organization, that you would not be morally compromised. The closer you are to it, And only you could really make that determination because you know the specifics of your job, and I don't. The closer you get to it, the more I would be skittish to the point of saying, you know, I will have to look for another job. And sometimes that actually is the net result, where the person says, I realize that what I'm doing is directly contributing. I have to go somewhere else because I can't stay here in good conscience and do that. But that's the principle that I would apply to this, and then you can get into the fine details. You know what I mean?
16: Yes. Yeah. It sounds like I said, that they would respect my position, and they, if it came down to, you know, let's say promoting it, that I wouldn't be asked to do that. So,
4: right. Then you're left.
16: It sounds like I could stay remote from it.
4: Yeah, you could. Yeah, you could. And that may well be, if in good conscience, an informed good conscience, you come to that determination, so be it. I would only add one other thing, and that would be the feeling of being unsettled in that you're working for a company that does this could become a problem. So if that's all they do, if that's all they do, I'd be looking for the exit. If it were, let's say, a hospital system where they deliver babies and they have an emergency room and they help people with cancer and they've got hospice and they've got all the other things that hospitals do, and they also prescribe contraception on the side, you would be far enough away from all of that. There's a kind of dilution effect, I think we could say. All the other many important and good things that they do, they happen to do something that's bad. That could be another way to approach it. I'll give you a final thought here, John. There are experts in the field at the National Catholic Bioethics Center. ncbcenter.org is their website. 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They do consultations by phone with people just like you, where you can talk to a moral theologian, a bioethicist, what have you, and lay out the specifics, and then they can give you a consult and a very clear and precise way of evaluating your specific situation. You might want to contact them.
16: I will do that. Yes, this is very helpful. Thank you, Patrick.
4: You got it, John. I appreciate that. And then lastly, I'll recommend a book that I always like to, when this topic comes up. It's called Life Issues, Medical Choices. 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And it's got about 50 chapters. They're all brief, but they all get into like real world examples of dilemmas just like yours, John. And they show in that kind of scenario, what's the right thing to do, what's the wrong thing to do. I would get that book, Life Issues, Medical Choices.
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4: Moving forward here, keep in mind that number to call to be on the air, 888-914-9149. Let's go to Greg now in St. Louis. Hi, Greg.
1: Hello. How are you?
4: I am well, thank you.
1: Okay, I don't know if it would be called a technical question or...
4: Okay.
1: Anyway, we have an adoration chapel at our church, and it's off the vestibule.
4: Okay.
1: And during the weekend masses, we have benediction and close down the adoration chapel, and it becomes a cry room. Okay. And the reason I'm describing it that way is because there's a big picture window that looks out to the church or and the altar, so people okay. with their babies and that can attend mass, but be in that cry room.
4: Right.
1: My question is that during the daily mass, when adoration is going on, if you have a commitment hour of adoration, can you go receive communion during an hour of adoration that you're at, which would be mine is from 8 to 9 in the morning. So communion would be about 9:15. I mean 8:15, 8:20 at mass. You can hear the mass, but you're not watching it because you got the blinds closed and you're in the adoration chapel.
4: Right.
1: And the question is and obviously only if there's more than or two or more, so one person leaving, the adoration is still the Christ
4: present.
1: Is still being adored by one right. adore or more.
4: Okay.
1: Would it be okay, or is that not really considered a communion service that you could just duck out of that chapel and go and receive communion at that mass?
4: Yeah. So the short answer is yes, you may. There are a few stipulations here. Number one is notice that the ideal and the typical context for receiving Holy Communion is at Mass. Doesn't mean you can't receive Mass or receive Communion outside of Mass, but the fullest, most meaningful and appropriate way or context for receiving Holy Communion would be being at Mass and receiving Holy Communion. And there are exceptions that are made. So, for example, a person dying in hospice or in the hospital and the priest comes for the last rites and brings viaticum, that Holy Communion that he would bring to that person. Well, the person's not at Mass, but it's appropriate to bring Holy Communion, bringing Holy Communion to people who are ill or in a rest home, something like that. So that's what I'm saying here. There are exceptions that are made, and this could be one of them. You're not forbidden from receiving Holy Communion if you're not at Mass, but it's ideal that you be at Mass. So that's the first thought. Second thing is that as long as you have observed the Eucharistic fast for an hour before you would receive communion, no coffee or other liquids other than medicine and water, and no food, then that would be the other thing that you'd want to be attentive to. And if the fast is not an issue, and you have fasted for at least an hour, and you're there in the church, and Holy Communion is being distributed, even though you were not at Mass, yes, you can go and receive Holy Communion. That's the longer
1: okay.
4: answer.
1: Okay, because at a regular communion service, you know, even if performed by a deacon, you know, you do a few ritual prayers before you receive communion.
4: Mm-hmm.
1: You know, like, well, usually it's the gospel reading, then the Our Father, and then you receive communion.
4: Right. And that's just a communion service. It's not a Mass. Or it's not Mass light or anything like that. I know exactly what you're describing. But even if it were a Mass and the priest celebrates Mass, it sounds like that's typically what's going on there at that time.
1: That's where I'm at with this, yes.
4: Yeah, you can leave the Adoration Chapel, go into the church proper, receive Holy Communion, even though you are not attending Mass directly. You can do that.
1: Okay, good.
4: Yeah.
1: Good. Yeah, because I'm a substitute, and I'm a daily Mass goer, and I didn't think about that before I volunteered to cover this hour a few times during the month.
4: Yeah.
1: It's the daily Mass, so I kind of got myself behind the eight ball there, so I figured I'd better ask the expert.
4: Could you adjust your time commitment so that you could be at Mass and then, let's say, the following hour, then do your adoration that hour?
1: Like I said, I'm a fill-in here. I'm saving the chapel, so to speak, or the administrators from trying to find somebody else.
4: Oh, I see. Well, maybe you could be deputized, not that you'd need to be,
1: to
4: beat the bushes and find other people who could come in and adore the Lord. That's a secondary issue. But as for your specific question, yes, you are free to receive communion.
1: Okay. Thank you.
4: Yeah, you're welcome. I appreciate that. 888-914-9149. Continuing, and yet more Doc Martin. That's okay, though. I don't mind. I like it. So this is from Mac, who says, it's so bizarre that you were talking about Doc Martin. We just started rewatching it recently after finishing up the whole Downton Abbey series. I agree with everything you've said so far. Well, that's good to know. This is from Father Jim. He says, there are a couple of times where I have seen communion given to members of the congregation prior to the deacon or extraordinary ministers. There was a group of children making their first communion. After the distribution of the communion to the first communicants, the priest returned to the altar with the quote-unquote regular procedure. Well, that's good to know, Father Jim, and I guess you'd be in a good position to see all kinds of things, and as you say, as I concur, the regular procedure would be that after the priest has consumed the host and the precious blood, then he would give Holy Communion to the deacon and then to the altar servers, and if there are any extraordinary ministers, then them, and then he would proceed to distribute communion to the congregation. And for those who didn't hear this, this was an email that came in describing a scenario where it was in the reverse, where the priest consumed the host and the precious blood, then went directly to distribute communion to the congregation, and then came back after some time elapsed and gave communion to the deacon and the servers. And it seemed unusual to the person who wrote the letter, and I could see why, because it's not typical. Well, thank you, Father Jim. I appreciate your insight on that. Let's see. This is from Samantha. She says, I want to share an experience for the young man who's joining the church and who wants to marry his girlfriend who's currently not Catholic. My mom, who's a practicing Catholic, married my dad, who is a non-denominational Christian. He told my mom he was somewhat interested in joining the Catholic Church, but didn't commit until after they were married. He is now a fantastic Catholic and husband. However, my mom struggled for the first 15 years of their marriage. She had to deal with my dad staying home every Sunday, and my older brothers and sisters asking, why do we have to go to Mass and Dad doesn't? There's a bit of a garbling there. Do we go to hell if we don't go to Mass? Does that mean you want Dad to go to hell? It also causes, no, I think what she means is, if we go to hell if we don't go to Mass, does that mean you want Dad to go to hell? It also causes major issues with life choices in everyday life. My mother and older siblings truly suffered with my dad not being Catholic and had ample opportunities to leave the faith themselves. It wasn't until child number 9 that my dad joined the faith and took it seriously. All my memories are of my father being an amazing Catholic, but I can't imagine the pain my siblings experienced before his conversion. I could see why. I could see exactly what you're saying, Samantha. So that's a success story. But, and I'm happy for your mom and for you and for your dad, of course, for sure. But there are success stories, no doubt about it. But they are relatively few in number compared to the tragic stories that end in divorce or end in the Catholic Party getting tired of going to Mass every Sunday and winding up either dropping out altogether, giving up, throwing in the towel, or maybe going over to that other spouse's religion if he has one. So the majority of times there's not a happy ending. I'm really happy that in your mom's and dad's case, there was a happy ending. That's great. Thank you. Also, Connie in South Bend, Indiana, thank you for sending me the picture of the cool boat. It's not really a ship, I guess, but it's a cool-looking boat. And the name of the boat, Cyrus, can you guess what it is?
2: Keep Going.
4: That's right. How did you know that, Cyrus?
14: Just a wild guess.
4: Yeah. Well, you guessed
14: that's
4: right.
14: Awesome. I'm seeing it everywhere, and that phrase comes into my mind when things are getting annoying and everything seems to be getting in the way and I'm stumbling and nothing's working out. And I just got to remind myself.
2: Keep going.
4: Keep going. I think that means we need to hear some music from the album today.
14: All right.
4: So
14: duly noted.
4: Don't try to wiggle out of it.
14: Wiggle out. When have I ever wiggled out of anything?
4: Oh gosh. How much time do you have? So we'll hear some music from the album. By the way, speaking of the album, I understand it's doing very well. If you want the free album of show music, it's a lot of fun, 14 tracks, AI-produced music and vocals, but that's okay. You're going to like it. And the lyrics, Cyrus and I can take credit for that because we wrote the lyrics. But it's free. All 14 tracks, yours for free. Just text Patrick, P-A-T-R-I-C-K, text Patrick to 914-914, and you'll get the link. And you'll love it. Are your kids singing that on the way to church on Sunday, Cyrus? Singing songs from the show?
14: No, not happening. But it is so awesome.
4: It is so choice. If you have the means, I highly recommend picking it up. But it, of course, everybody has the means because it's free. And yeah, that boat, you should take a look at it, Cyrus. Connie in South Bend sent a picture of the boat that says, keep going.
2: Keep going.
4: Not that I'll ever have a boat, but if I ever had a boat, I would be tempted to call it Keep Going.
14: Well, that name's been taken now.
4: So. It's been taken. That's true. 888-914-9149. Let's see. This is from Pete. Pete in Coggin, Iowa says, on mixed marriages, that fits or rather your comments on mixed marriages fits my situation exactly. It was turmoil and stress. The marriage lasted 11 years. I was 39-ish. Then I paid and paid child support and shared costs until I was 69 and lost my job, oh my gosh, due to outsourcing all the costs and none of the benefits. When anxiety attacks post-divorce assailed me, I'd snap on the TV. Whew, that's better. I'd snap on the TV before the cable service ran out. And he says, you depicted a cage fight. A mixed marriage provokes perfectly. It's disturbing in the extreme when your wife almost likes you but adamantly refuses to love you. Sounds like that's a painful situation there. But thank you for taking a moment to resonate with us on the issue of mixed marriages. The church is wise in encouraging Catholics to marry fellow Catholics. Again, it doesn't need to be said, but I'll say it anyway. Not out of any superiority or looking down on Catholics or judging anybody else, but just the simple reason is that you'll have one less thing to fight about. And who needs more things to fight about? I mean, life is already full of little things to fight about. I always admire those married couples who can rise above it and don't fight about anything. Sometimes I'm not sure if that's even real, But I do know some people who say, yeah, we never fight. We never fight. That's awesome if that's the case. But I don't think most people are in that category. I'm really happy for those who are. But for all the rest of us, isn't it great if you have one less thing to have to fight about? And religion at the very center of your marriage and belief in Jesus and going to Mass on Sunday and raising the kids and human sexuality and contraception and all the things that go into this, it just stands to reason that if you've married somebody who looks at those things the way you do and feels about them the way you do, that's one less thing.

0: with new chemical abortions, less surgical abortions. The dynamic in the abortion industry is changing. So where the pro-life movement is going to have to go is getting out and being the church and putting forward a good witness, really reaching the heart of the people.
1: Relevant Radio invites you to join us in praying the Memorare to end abortion in America and for the protection of all human life from conception to natural death.
2: Hello, this is Archbishop Thomas Winsky of the Archdiocese of Miami, Florida. Let us pray. Remember, O most gracious Virgin Mary, that never was it known that anyone who fled to thy protection, implored thy help, or sought thy intercession, was left unaided. Inspired with this confidence, I fly to thee, O Virgin of Virgins, my Mother. To thee do I come, before thee I stand, sinful and sorrowful. O Mother of the Word Incarnate, despise not my petitions, but in thy mercy, hear and answer me. Amen.
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0: In the name of the Father, and of the Son, and of the Holy Spirit.
1: Amen.
0: The grace of our Lord Jesus Christ and the love of God, the communion of the Holy Spirit be with you all.
1: And with your spirit.
0: Good morning. My name is Father Miguel Martinez, and today we celebrate the feast of St. Matthew, Apostle and Evangelist. We are grateful that our sponsors allow us to broadcast today's Mass on Relevant Radio all over the world to those who are unable to attend in person. So we prepare ourselves to celebrate these sacred mysteries, calling to mind our sins, asking God forgiveness and mercy. I confess to
1: Almighty God and to you, my brothers and sisters, that I have greatly sinned in my thoughts and in my words, in what I have done and what I have failed to do, through my most grievous fault. Therefore I ask Blessed Mary, our Virgin, all the angels and saints, and you, my brothers and sisters, to pray for me to the Lord our God.
0: May Almighty God have mercy on us, forgive us our sins, and bring us to everlasting life.
1: Amen.

0: Glory to God in the highest.
1: And on earth, peace to people of good will. We praise you, we bless you, we adore you, we glorify you. We give you thanks for your great glory. Lord God, Heavenly King, O God, Almighty Father, Lord Jesus Christ, Only Begotten Son,

0: Jesus Christ, with the Holy Spirit, and the glory of God the Father. Amen.
1: Let us pray. O God, who with untold mercy were pleased to choose as an apostle St. Matthew, the tax collector, grant that, sustained by his example and intercession, we may merit to hold firm in following you, through our Lord Jesus Christ, your Son, who lives and reigns with you in the unity of the Holy Spirit, one God, forever and ever.
0: Amen.
2: A reading from the letter of St. Paul to the Ephesians. Brothers and sisters, I, a prisoner for the Lord, urge you to live in a manner worthy of the call you have received, with all humility and gentleness, with patience, bearing with one another through love, striving to preserve the unity of the Spirit through the bond of peace. One body and one spirit, as you were also called to the one hope of your call, one Lord, one faith, one baptism, one God and Father of all, who is over all and through all and in all. But grace was given to each of us according to the measure of Christ's gift. And he gave some as apostles, others as prophets, others as evangelists, others as pastors and teachers, to equip the holy ones for the work of ministry, for building up the body of Christ, until we all attain to the unity of faith and knowledge of the Son of God, to mature manhood, to the extent of the full stature of Christ, the word of the Lord.
1: Thanks be to God.
2: Their message goes out through all the earth.
0: Their message goes out through all the earth.
2: The heavens declare the glory of God, and the firmament proclaims his handiwork. Day pours out the word to day, and night to night imparts knowledge.
0: Their message goes out through all the earth.
2: Not a word nor a discourse whose voice is not heard. Through all the earth their voice resounds, and to the ends of the world their message.
0: Their

0: The Lord be with you.
1: And with your spirit.
0: A reading from the Holy Gospel according to Matthew.
1: Glory to you, Lord.
0: As Jesus passed by, he saw a man named Matthew sitting at the customs post. He said to him, "Follow me." And he got up and followed him. But he was at table in his house. Many tax collectors and sinners came and sat with Jesus and his disciples. The Pharisees saw this and said to his disciples, "Why does your teacher eat with tax collectors and sinners?" He heard this and said, "Those who are well do not need a physician, but the sick do. Go and learn the meaning of the words, 'I desire mercy, not sacrifice. I did not come to call the righteous, but sinners.'" The Gospel of the Lord.
1: Praise to you, Lord Jesus Christ.
0: So St. Matthew went from a table at the customs post to the table of the Word and the Eucharist, became an apostle. He heard with great humility the words of Jesus, "Follow me." And in spite of his public reputation and the friends that accompany him, he trusted in those words of Jesus that, "Follow me." He gave up his own ego and public reputation, did not think of what people thought of him, his friends, but trusted in that look and words that he heard from Jesus, "Follow me." He left everything and followed him. It is interesting, in his Gospels in Matthew, he enlists 10 miracles. And in the middle of those 10 miracles, he places the story of his calling, his vocation, as saying, "This is the greatest miracle of all, that I was called in spite of my public reputation and who I was before the world to be an apostle and to bring the word of God to the whole world." He took this so seriously that, of course, as an apostle, evangelist, he also gave a testimony of his faith in martyrdom. And so today, as we celebrate his feast, we ask the Lord to give us also humility and trust in his words. You know, Jesus has called us to a ministry, to a life of faith. We, in one way or another, have heard his words, "Follow me." And many times, in spite of our public reputation or sometimes our own shortcomings, we are called to trust in Jesus, in his calling, and trust in his divine mercy. May the Apostle Matthew intercede for us as we continue our journey of faith this day. Let us present our petitions and the needs of the world to our Heavenly Father, who always provides for our spiritual needs. And so we pray for Pope Leo XIV and all our bishops and priests, that in imitation of St. Matthew, they will give their lives generously for the gospel. We pray to the Lord.
1: Lord, hear our prayer.
0: For those who seek financial gain above all else, that through the intercession of St. Matthew, there will be conversions of hearts towards the riches of life in Christ. We pray to the Lord.
1: Lord, hear our prayer.
0: For those around the world who fight for religious freedom, and for those who have laid down their lives in witness to the faith, we pray to the Lord.
1: Lord, hear our prayer.
0: For all those who have died, that they may rest in the peace of Christ, we pray to the Lord.
1: Lord, hear our prayer.
0: For the intentions of Cardinal Blaise Supich of the Archdiocese of Chicago, who celebrates his Episcopal anniversary today, and for whom this Mass has been offered, we pray to the Lord.
1: Lord, hear our prayer.
0: For our Saint Joseph, Saint Gabriel, Saint Nicholas, and guardian angel society members, and for all the intentions received from our listeners and supporters, that Our Lady of Guadalupe will intercede for them, we pray to the Lord.
1: Lord, hear our prayer.
0: Heavenly Father, listen to our prayers and petitions. Grant us what you know is best for us, according to your holy will. We ask this in all things, through Christ our Lord.
1: Amen.
0: Blessed are you, Lord God of all creation, for through your goodness we have received the bread we offer you. Fruit of the earth and work of human hands, it will become for us the bread of life.
1: Blessed be
0: God forever. Blessed are you, Lord God of all creation, for through your goodness we have received the wine we offer you. Fruit of the vine and work of human hands, it will become our spiritual drink.
1: Blessed be God forever.
0: Pray, my brothers and sisters, that this, my sacrifice and yours, may be acceptable to God, the Almighty Father.
1: In the Lord's sacrifice, for the grace and glory of his name, for our good and for all his holy church.
0: As we celebrate anew the memory of St. Matthew, we bring you sacrifices and prayers, O Lord, humbly imploring you to look kindly on your church, whose faith you have nourished by the preaching of the apostles, through Christ our Lord.
1: Amen.
0: The Lord be with you. Lift up your hearts.
1: We lift them up to the Lord.
0: Let us give thanks to the Lord our God.
1: It is
0: truly right and just, our duty and our salvation always and everywhere to give you thanks. Lord, Holy Father, Almighty and Eternal God, for you, Eternal Shepherd, do not desert your flock, but through the blessed apostles, watch over it and protect it always, so that it may be governed by those you have appointed shepherds to lead it in the name of your Son. And so with angels and archangels, with thrones and dominions, and with all the hosts and powers of heaven, we sing the hymn of your glory, as without end we acclaim, Holy,
1: Holy, Holy, Holy, Lord God of hosts, heaven and earth are full of your glory. Hosanna in the highest. Blessed is he who comes in the name of the Lord. Hosanna in the highest.
0: You are indeed holy, O Lord, the fount of all holiness. Make holy, therefore, these gifts, we pray, by sending down your Spirit upon them, like the dewfall, so that they may become for us the body and blood of our Lord Jesus Christ. At the time he was betrayed and entered willingly into his passion, he took bread and, giving thanks, broke it, and gave it to his disciples, saying, Take this, all of you, and eat of it. For this is my body, which will be given up for you.

In a similar way, when supper was ended, he took the chalice, and once more giving thanks, he gave it to his disciples, saying, "Take this, all of you, and drink from it. For this is the chalice of my blood, the blood of the new and eternal covenant, which will be poured out for you and for many for the forgiveness of sins. Do this in memory of me."

0: The mystery of faith. We proclaim
1: your death, O Lord, and profess your resurrection.
0: Therefore, as we celebrate a memorial of his death and resurrection, we offer you, Lord, the bread of life and the chalice of salvation, giving thanks that you have held us worthy to be in your presence and minister to you. Humbly we pray that partaking of the body and blood of Christ, we may be gathered into one by the Holy Spirit. Remember, Lord, your church, spread throughout the world, and bring her to the fullness of charity. Together with Leo XIV, our Pope, and Blaise, our Bishop, and all the clergy. Remember also our brothers and sisters who have fallen asleep in the hope of the resurrection, and all who have died in your mercy. Welcome them into the light of your face. Have mercy on us all, we pray, that with the Blessed Virgin Mary, Mother of God, with Blessed Joseph, her spouse, with the Blessed Apostles, St. Matthew, and all the saints who have pleased you throughout the ages, we may merit to be co-heirs to eternal life and may praise and glorify you through your Son, Jesus Christ. Through him and with him and in him, O God, Almighty Father, in the unity of the Holy Spirit, all glory and honor is yours forever and ever.
2: Amen.
0: At the Savior's command, informed by divine teaching, we dare to say, Our Father,

0: Deliver us, Lord, we pray, from every evil. 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
1: The kingdom of power and the glory of yours, now and forever.
0: Lord Jesus Christ, who said to your apostles, "Peace I leave you, my peace I give you," look not on our sins, but on the faith of your church, and graciously grant her peace and unity in accordance with your will, who live and reign forever and ever.
1: Amen.
0: The peace of the Lord be with you always.
1: And with your spirit.
0: Let us offer each other a sign of Christ's peace. Lamb of God, you take away the sins of the world.
1: Have mercy on us. Lamb of God, you take away the sins of the world.

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Blessed are those called to the supper of the Lamb. Lord, I am not worthy that you should enter my home.

those of you watching or listening, we invite you to make a spiritual communion. I wish, my Lord, to receive you with the purity, humility, and devotion with which your most holy mother received you, with the spirit and fervor of the saints.

0: I did not come to call the just, but sinners, says the Lord. Let us pray. Sharing in that saving joy, O Lord, with which St. Matthew welcomed the Savior as a guest in his home, we pray, grant that we may always be renewed by the food we receive from Christ, who came to call not the just, but sinners to salvation, who lives and reigns forever and ever.
1: Amen.
0: The Lord be with you.
1: And with your spirit.
0: May Almighty God bless you, the Father, and the Son, and the Holy Spirit.
1: Amen.
0: Let us go in peace to love and to serve the Lord.
1: Thanks be to God.
0: St. Michael the Archangel.
1: Let us bow. We are our protection against the wickedness and snares of the devil. May God rebuke him, we humbly pray. And do thou, O Prince of the heavenly host, by the power of God, cast into hell Satan and all evil spirits who prowl about the world seeking the ruin of souls.
0: Amen. Prayer for the National Eucharistic Revival. My God,
1: I believe, I adore, I hope, and I love you. I beg pardon for those who do not believe, nor adore, nor hope, nor love you. Most Holy Trinity, Father, Son, and Holy Spirit, I adore you profoundly. I offer you the most precious body, blood, soul, and divinity of Jesus Christ, present in all the tabernacles of the world, in preparation for the outrages

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5: Hey, welcome back to the show. Happy Monday. Happy New Week. It's September 21st today. 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We've got one of Gavin and my favorite shows today. It's Questions and Intentions. So we just want to have a conversation. This whole show is about how we're doing our best, all of us, to sanctify the ordinary, the everyday, and engage the world while we do it. That's the vocation for us as lay Catholics, to be salt and light in the world, to be sanctified in the ordinary events of our day, and then to go out on mission in the normal affairs of our life, and then also, you know, in the extreme, in extraordinary ways, God calls us to mission. And so we just want to talk about how we're doing that today. We've got questions that have been emailed into us. We've got some intentions folks have sent in. So we want to handle both. If you got a question, if you've got a comment, if you've got something that happened over the weekend in the news or in your life that you want to talk about, that's what we're here for the next 30 minutes, is just to have that conversation. So again, call in 888-914-9149. We're just going to be chatting a little bit today for the show. So to dive in first, a couple of questions that we've gotten in the inbox. I'm going to do these two together, because these actually kind of go together. So we got an email. We did an episode on renewal in the church. Oh, you know, maybe a couple months ago, we had renewal in the church week. That's right, toward the end of July. And someone emailed in after the conversation we had about parish renewal, where someone was excitedly sharing some exciting renewal that had happened in their parish, and had also shared that part of what they loved at this parish was that a little girl had performed a ballerina dance to Christian music during the liturgy at one point. And we got an email, a great email from a woman named Kathy, who said, you know, after the caller who talked about the pastor letting the little girl perform a ballerina dance, you went to break and said you both agreed and disagreed with some of the things the pastor did, but you did not address those when you came back. And they said, and I think this is, you know, a good challenge, I think you're leading a lot of uninformed callers into error who might not recognize what he did was wrong and not part of the rubric of the Mass. It needs to be emphasized that the Mass is not entertainment, but we are present to worship at the Holy Sacrifice. Thank you for your comment, Kathy. And yeah, it gives me a good chance to, obviously a lot of things happen when we're on the radio. And I think after break, I didn't have time to come back to addressing, you know, some obviously wanted to just receive our callers' enthusiasm for some of the good things that were happening at the parish. But yeah, I would have some question marks certainly about that liturgical decision from that pastor. I think what's unique to note is it's increasingly less common. You know, like I still travel around the country a lot and go to Mass a lot of different places. And you would call that a liturgical abuse. That's more than just like preference in the liturgy, or I like this kind of music, or you like that kind of music. That would actually be something that would constitute, it would be kind of a countersign to the liturgical action. Because, you know, I think Kathy's right. What are we doing at the Mass? We're there as a people, as the people of God, who are participating communally, certainly led by the priest, but full, active, conscious participation in the liturgy to worship God, and that vertical worship of God then confects the church horizontally. And in that action, what the Second Vatican Council is trying to do with Sacrosanctum Concilium and some of the liturgical reforms after is to build on a century of renewal in the liturgical movement that was really encouraging people to, again, take more full, conscious, and active participation in that Mass, to not let it just become a place that there were, you know, challenges in the liturgy or places where the liturgical action, what the sign of it is and the reality of it is, wasn't always something that people were being drawn into as an actual act of worship, right? We have a lot of stories from the time where that was part of it. How a lot of the implementation of some of those reforms then happened, I think we've come out of the weeds a little bit in terms of there being a lot of abuses in some of those implementations where, you know, maybe well-intentioned, trying to really, but where the liturgy too often turned into entertainment or just our preferences. There was even a great article. I think this is, at this point, honestly, in many ways, there are still challenges in a lot of local parishes. You'll see videos go around Twitter sometimes of, you know, XYZ parish and XYZ place just doing something that just feels really odd and bizarre. But even America Magazine, right, which is not by no means a, you know, traditional website publication, came out with an article from their editors on September 3rd of this year, really building off Pope Leo's emphasis on sticking to the rubric. Say the red, do the black, or is it the opposite? No, yeah, that's right. That's how it goes. And they wrote, the liturgy is at the center of Catholic culture wars for reason. The stakes are high. As Cardinal Joseph Ratzinger wrote in 1997, the church stands and falls with the liturgy. The true celebration of the sacred liturgy is the center of any renewal in the church whatsoever. And they were really just arguing for, you know, we have to find a place where reverence in the liturgy is really what people practically today are drawn to, especially younger people, but at the same time is important to us actually securing the sacramental unity of the church and making sure that what we're doing at the Mass actually says what the Mass is. This is where heaven meets earth and where God gives us himself. And so, you know, reverence according to the rubrics of the church is really important, you know, like it's critical. I remember at the high school I went to, which I loved. I went to such a great high school that had a great community and a lot of great people and impactful. But, you know, we would sometimes sing like, you know, John Lennon's Imagine at school liturgies or just like pop culture songs that had kind of meaning to them. And that's just odd. You know, that's that
4: in no, Tim.
5: In no way does that speak to like what the liturgy is, you know, to be singing up there. Imagine there's no heaven. Like it's incongruent, right? So yeah, good to call that out. Good to challenge me there. That's my miss. I don't mind a little bit of a chance to bring some clarity. Along those lines, another caller asked, or another email asked, basically saying that some churches that I go to don't offer the cup during communion. What should we do about this? This was also after our renewal episode. It's from Jerry in Wisconsin. So Jerry, I think what's important to say, there's a idea in the church. The word that you need to remember is concomitance. So this issue was handled in the Middle Ages. There were some heretics. So there was actually some response to
6: hope restored, hearts healed, lives changed. 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
7: And this lady said things were extremely tight for her, but she's going to step out in faith so that others may benefit from Relevant Radio. And she says, you know, I often hear you say, give when it hurts, trust when it's hard, and believe that God is working even when life is full of uncertainty. She says, you know, even though money's extremely tight, I'm stepping out in faith so that others may benefit from the gifts of Relevant Radio. Why? She says, because I experienced it firsthand. See, for years, Cindy listened to Relevant Radio, and she found encouragement in the midst of these great challenges she was facing. And right now, her family's in the middle of a battle. Her grandson is just 8 months old and has gone through two open-heart surgeries. Mm-hmm. And he's not even a year old. And I can't imagine what that's like for a mother, for a grandparent. And there's another one coming up when he's three. And yeah, I just think of a parent. Yeah, when my daughter had her tonsils taken out, I was a nervous wreck. And that's enough with surgery, right?
4: Yeah.
7: But you see your little child sitting on a, you know, on a gurney somewhere, knowing that they're going to be under anesthesia, and it's frightening. Imagine a child like this and what it's going through, the sleepless nights, the constant prayers. And yet this woman, her name was Cindy.
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5: Hey, all, sorry about that. Technical difficulties there. My connection dropped for some reason, just randomly. It's Fulton Sheen Week, and I've heard from a few people there's a lot of spiritual warfare leading up to this beatification, so maybe we're catching a little bit of a stray there, too, from old scratch. Sorry about that. We're back now, and we were talking about this question, so I'll go back and read the question. But the question was from Jerry in Wisconsin about, you know, some churches don't offer the cup during communion anymore. What should we do about this? And so, you know, this did become more common after COVID in particular. A lot of parishes, for kind of pragmatic reasons during the pandemic, stopped distributing under both species. And many just haven't brought it back. So how do we think about this? The most important thing for you to know is that whether you receive under both species, you know, you receive the host, and then you receive from the sacred chalice, that you're still receiving the full body, blood, soul, and divinity of Jesus. Now, we could say, you know, the Second Vatican Council brought back Sacro Sanctum Concilium 55 is the paragraph you're looking for, if you're looking for a source, where it brought back the idea that it had become more infrequent in the Middle Ages for people to distribute from the sacred chalice. Again, mostly actually for concerns about, you know, spilling the precious blood was a lot of where it came from. And so Thomas Aquinas, you know, explained very clearly and very effectively that none of the grace is withheld from communion if we don't receive under both species. There might be sign value, sacramental value, you could say, in some ways of receiving from the sacred chalice. And there might be benefits to that in certain circumstances. But the most important thing, I think what people sometimes worry about with this is, you know, is this like an imperfect form of communion? Because we got so used to it after the Second Vatican Council of always having the opportunity to receive the host and then receive from the sacred chalice as well too. But the body, blood, soul, and divinity of Jesus Christ is present in every single particle of every sacred host, right? That's why the priest is, if you notice, when the priest is cleaning after communion, many of them are very meticulous with like making sure that every crumb is accounted for and reverenced, because every crumb of the Eucharist has the body, blood, soul, and divinity of Jesus present in it. So you don't have to worry that in some ways you've received a diminished sacrament or less grace if you're not receiving the cup during communion. You know, there's pastoral and prudential judgment around why you might offer the sacred chalice, why you might not. But either way, if the concern is this is not right or it's not correct to not have the cup present, for most of church history, you know, it was less frequent or less common. You find all these divergences of practices, you know. In the East, many times with children, they'll use, you know, just with little kids, because they receive their first communion younger, they'll receive just a little bit of the precious blood or the chalice, right? Or people who have celiac disease, you know, they'll have a chalice present for them, and they're still receiving the body, blood, soul, and divinity of Jesus fully too, under whichever species. All right, we're doing questions and intentions today. I know we've got a couple callers. We're going to try to get to you, Robinette, when we come back from break. We have to take a quick break, but when we come back, more questions and intentions. You're listening to the Tim Glenkowski Show on Relevant Radio. Don't go anywhere. We'll be right back.
8: The only thing that doctors have to report are abortion pill cases, deaths. They don't have to report injuries. And so we don't even know how many women are being injured every year by these very, very strong chemical drugs.
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0: 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To you do we come, before you we stand, sinful and sorrowful. O Mother of the Word incarnate, despise not our petitions, but in your mercy, hear and answer them. Through Christ our Lord. Amen.
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0: Get it. It's awesome. That song always makes me think of my dear friend Elliot Foley, his mom, Mrs. Foley. That's her favorite song. And she will crush that song at weddings. So shout out to Mama Foley today on the 21st day of September. We're doing questions and intentions today. And we've got a call, Robin from Boise area. You've got a call for us. Welcome to the show.
1: Hi. Yeah, I was just wondering about St. Faustina's prayer. Just the word that she chose to use. Just feel like it should maybe be considered a little insensitive, I think, when she says that Jesus is expired.
0: Mm. What about that word? What does it feel like to you that where it's not the right word to use in that prayer?
1: Well, I know his body may not be no more, but you know, Jesus will always be. So I just feel I don't really know that it's not appropriate.
0: Yeah, thank you. No, it's one of the hardest things to do is actually. Like, how do you talk about Jesus has a human, you know, nature, you know, and how do you talk about these kind of this, it's one person with these two, you know, natures, and how do you say things that seem more like that's something that seems, you know, God can't expire, right? Like, but in his human nature, you know, very much so Jesus Christ, you know, the one did die. Like, so it wouldn't be inappropriate theologically. It's a mystery and it's hard to understand and express, but it wouldn't be appropriate to say like God died that day, you know, 2000 years ago. And so, yeah, as far as Faustina's prayer, I think in some ways it speaks to the beauty of the mystery of divine mercy is, how lowly Jesus became of us, you know, like usually the, heresies in the church or difficulties understanding Jesus, what it usually comes down to is we're usually overemphasizing his humanity to the expense of his divinity or overemphasizing his divinity to the expense of his humanity. Like, for example, Nestorius didn't want to call Mary the mother of God because he was like, this was in the 400s, and he was like, how can God have a mother? You know, but it's like Jesus Christ had a mother and he is God. And that's in some ways like the beauty of the mystery. So, you know, I think in older Christian language, you know, more kind of pious language, to expire meant to breathe one's last breath and die. And so, you know, very much so if you read the Gospels, right, Mark chapter 15, verse 37, it says very clearly, you know, Jesus breathed his last. So I think that word expire is okay and biblical, but at the same time, what you're expressing, I think, is the depth of the mystery of divine mercy is how, you know, very human

0: and very lowly God became for us because of his desire to rescue us and to save us. Does that help at all?
1: Yeah, I understand. I just, I know people like to, of course, hold God in high regard, and so, like, even when people say, he breathed his last breath, well, I mean, he's always breathing life into everything. So I'm kind of literal, unfortunately.
0: Sure. Understand, Robin. Yeah, I think that's what I would say. That'd be my last word on it would be, the most amazing thing we can say about Jesus is actually that in his humility, he did not regard equality with God something to be grasped, but rather he emptied himself, taking the form of a slave and found human appearance. Right. So this is Paul's, quoting of an early Christian hymn about Jesus is like, this is actually how amazing our God is that even though he is a divine person, he is, he takes this on for us in his humility. And I think there's actually a rich mystery in there, for prayer. But thanks for calling in today, Robin. We appreciate it.
1: Can I have another question?
0: I got to take more. I'm so sorry, Robin. Thank you, though. God bless you. Have a great day. Therese, we got Therese from Hillsdale, Texas, or I'm sorry, Houston, not Hillsdale, Houston, Texas. I'm sorry, I'm reading it wrong. Welcome to the show, Therese.
2: Hi, Tim. I hope you're doing well. I just had a question about engagement, like the engagement period for couples. I'm actually Gavin's fiance, and he's running the board right now.
0: Oh, my gosh. You're that, Therese. Welcome.
2: Yes.
0: That's why I said Hillsdale at first. I was right about that. Oh, welcome.
2: Yes. Yeah. I was like, that's, I'm not in Hillsdale, but you're not wrong. But I guess I just wanted, Gavin and I have basically been counting down the days, right? And we caught ourselves this morning just saying, like, oh my gosh, I wish it was just like happened already. But I'm just wondering what advice you have about how couples can make the most of their engagement period, and also looking back, like, how did, like, from personal experience, how did you make the most of your own engagement?
0: I love it. And first of all, congratulations. Your husband, your future husband, is the man. He's awesome. And I understand you're pretty amazing too. And we're all praying for you leading up to the big day in November. It's a good question. I mean, Gavin, I don't know, maybe we should do, like, we bring at the kitchen table, we do,
3: couples kitchen table. Yeah.
0: Couples kitchen table or something might be fun. Cause Maggie probably has way more wisdom on this than I do. I think it's brutal. Like, I think that's the first thing that needs to be said about engagement is it is this like purgatorial existence where, I mean, you've committed your lives to each other already, and you're moving toward the sacramental, fortification and permanence, right? I think what I sometimes like to think about with engagement is like, how do you use that in between time to actually press toward what the sacrament will be, which is, it's simple, right? It's four words, and it's free, total, faithful, and fruitful. So like if what you're going to be saying in your vows, right, and you all are, you're the ones confecting that sacrament at the altar, you're going to have a witness of the church there. That's important and necessary, but you are gifting this sacrament in many ways to one another. So how do you prepare to make a gift of yourself that is free, with no kind of reservations, with no pressures, but there's a feeling of freedom going into it that's total, and then faithful forever, and then, fruitful, open to life. And yeah, I mean, we did a lot of dumb stuff, like cute stuff, not dumb, but like, small things. Like we would do, we call it like highs and lows every day to try to build that rhythm of life of like, you're not living together, and I know you all aren't, and you're very faithful Catholics, but like, how do you have more of a rhythm of like every day, really having a sense of sharing life together? And so, that was one really simple thing that we did, was at the end of every day, whether we got to see each other or in person or got to just talk on the phone, we would do highs and lows. And it sounds like the simplest thing again, but it really was actually an effective an effective thing for us. But I don't know. What have you found? What's been helpful so far, I would say, Therese, for you? Because you guys have been engaged for some time now, right?
2: Yeah. Since March, the beginning of March. Fortunately, we kept it pretty short. It's a pretty short engagement. But I really love that. I think that's really great advice. We're doing something kind of similar where we say like our we say a novena every morning, St. Joseph novena, and that's something that I hope to carry into, you know, our marriage. But
0: beautiful.
2: I guess like pre-Cana, but like, yeah, it's just it's
0: sometimes that can be hit or miss too,
2: to rush everything. So
0: yeah, and all the planning that I think is the key, is like the more you can, you'll never regret. You might regret not enjoying the ride more and being more present to the present moment if the planning of the day becomes, you know, kind of overwhelming. I think a cool one too is I think just tons of graciousness. Like I think one of the things I really admired about Maggie heading into our wedding day was she was really thoughtful about like other people's experience of the day too, not to the detriment of our own experience, but it was really like, how do we make this kind of as much of a witness to others and for them to feel very loved in the day? And those are the things when I look back on the actual wedding day, in some ways it's like the party comes and goes. And I remember some of the food, you know, not most of it, but like really the people, you know, having all these people who just love you both and are cheering you on and praying you into this new step in your life, like having them all in one place is the best part of it. And so the more relationships over everything else, I would say, as far as the planning goes, I think there's a lot of grace to be found in that, of really just that's what your marriage is, right? At the end of the day, your marriage is you're coming together for the sake to be more relationally available to other people, your kids, your families, like to give, you know, to each other, but also to the world. And so I think starting that on your wedding day is a powerful witness. But Therese, we're so excited for you guys. It's going to be an amazing day.
2: Yeah, we're really excited too. Well, thank you so much for taking my call.
0: Thanks for calling in, Therese. Really, really grateful. God bless you. You're in our prayers.
2: Yeah, you too. Bye.
0: Bye. Amazing. So fun. So fun.
3: She sounds nice.
0: Yeah, she does. Good choice, Gavin. Good choice. Last one. This is a really good one. I wanted to get to this before. We only have a few minutes left, but we got this question a while ago from Esmeralda, and I keep trying to get to it. But she asked the question, you know, can we talk about how to create a bond with a sibling in adulthood? So she's 24, lives at home. She has an older brother who lives at home as well. And, you know, we don't get along so well, she said. Can you give me and everyone some advice on how to continue to have good, healthy relationships with siblings? My brother and I, you know, butt heads about our differences of opinion on life, religious topics, you know, things of the past can become resentments. We've hurt each other verbally. You know, and she's saying, I don't want to live with this hurt in my heart anymore. I want to love my sibling. Thank you. So yeah, Esmeralda, I think it's a good question. And I do think life can change a lot, right? Your 20s can be a really unique time where a ton's happening and a ton of change, and you're figuring out a lot about who you are, and then your 30s. And so how do you, I mean, I know for me with siblings, it's looked different in different seasons. Like, you know, right now I've really made a kind of a premium commitment to really keep deep friendships with my brothers. My two brothers, Joe and Tom, has been really important to me, where we have, you know, regular chances to connect and catch up. And I just reached out in, you know, cause one lives in South Carolina, one lives in Chicago. And I reached out to them in January of last year. It was like my New Year's commitment of like, I really want us to be connecting all the time. We're going on a weekend to play some golf at some point. Like that's all I would say is, you know, I don't know. It's different for everyone. It's different for everyone. But I think relationships always start with someone going first. Like if you want healing, you have to forgive first. In a reconciliation, you have to reach out first. Like I think often we're unsure and we want to do it perfectly. And really, I think just expressing our hearts and desires for relationship and then saying we're willing to work at and work through whatever that takes to get there is often the first step. So I'll be praying, Esmeralda, that you're able to kind of resolve this relationship with your brother, because that's the last thing I would say is I do think families can be complicated and they can be messy and broken, but they're also worth it. Families are just worth the time, the effort, the frustration, they're worth trying to figure out, because you have a lot of friends, but you only get one family. You only get one family. So praying for you, Esmeralda. That's a great question of how to do that. Thanks for those who called in today. Thanks for all those who sent in questions. Please know that we'll be praying for you and all of your intentions too. We didn't get to as many of those today. Today's Sheen Week. Relevant Radio is going to be handling all the coverage with the Knights of Columbus in partnership with the Knights of Columbus. Your front seat, even if you're not able to go to St. Louis for the Sheen Beatification on Thursday. It's going to be a huge day, massive day for the American church. 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We're also going to have special programming that day too, so stay tuned. More details about that the rest of the week. Thanks for listening today. We appreciate you all joining us every day. And until next time, you're in our prayers. God bless you.
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7: 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The FAA is issuing a ground stop at multiple airports in the Northeast due to equipment outages. The ground stops are in place at Newark, with hundreds of flights delayed there, as well as Teterboro and Philadelphia airports. President Trump will meet with New York City Mayor Zohran Mamdani later today. Lizzie Radobelli reports.
8: The mayor's office confirmed the two will meet to discuss issues affecting New Yorkers while the president is in town for the United Nations General Assembly meeting. Trump is set to deliver remarks on Tuesday and meet with global leaders. Mamdani has clashed with the president on a number of issues, including the decision to go to war with Iran.
7: The White House television press pool will stop covering President Trump's events. This comes after the White House banned CNN, MS Now, and Politico, the outlets that make up the television press pool. CNN, NBC, Fox, ABC, and CBS said in a joint statement, no administration should restrict a news organization because it objects to its reporting. AI for Peace, a new symposium on artificial intelligence and conflict, open today at the Pontifical Lateran University in Rome with a message from Pope Leo XIV, the Holy Father, saying that AI must be guided by wisdom and charity so that technology serves human dignity and strengthens the bonds that hold the human family together. The event is the first in a new biennial series organized by the UN University for Peace, the Pontifical Academy for Life, and the Lateran. And in sports, temperatures were so hot in the field at Sunday's NFL game in Nashville that players' cleats were melting. The Philadelphia Eagles beat the Tennessee Titans 24-20 Sunday at Nissan Stadium, where the temperatures on the synthetic turf reached as high as 157 degrees. Keeping you connected with the church and the world 24 hours a day, I'm Brooke Taylor, and this is listener-supported Relevant Radio.
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12: friends, in hearing the announcement of this particular telecast, I find that I have chosen quite a large subject, because neurosis covers a vast field. But we're going to limit ourselves to one particular aspect of the neurosis, namely the gloom in American life, and particularly in literature today. Now, it seems as if we're going to begin a long ways from that subject, because I'm going to begin talking about fleas. This really and truly happened. In a certain university, experimentations were made with dogs, not by vivisection, no. And the dogs were in two separate cages. The university professors wanted all the dogs clean when they worked with them. So in one cage were put dogs who had been dipped and washed and defleed. In the other cage, there were dogs that still had their fleas. I can remember when I was a boy, I think this is one of the first jokes that I ever laughed at, was why puppy dogs had curly tails, and I was told so the fleas could do the loop-the-loop. Well, in any case, these dogs had plenty of fleas. This was not part of the experimentation, but the professors noticed that the really nervous dogs, the neurotic dogs, were those that had no fleas. The dogs in the cages that had fleas kept themselves busy scratching all the time. But the other dogs that had no fleas, simply because they were caged, they began to develop a kind of a canine delinquency. And they howled and they shrieked, and this energy that they had to come out some way. And it came out in their nervousness. The other dogs had a purpose in life, at least briefly, namely to scratch off their fleas. That brings up the question, does a want of purpose have anything to do with hopelessness, and is it a cause of neuroses? Now, we're going to take one field, because perhaps there is no area or dimension of life which better reveals what people are thinking about, the advanced thinking, the novels, plays, and the theater in general. Now, literature today seems pervaded with a gloom and a hopelessness. Take, for example, the famous play of Albert Camus called The Plague. The hero of it is a Dr. Rieux. This doctor takes care of a plague. He builds laboratories. He spends himself and is spent in caring for the victims of plague. He even builds crematories to care for the countless victims. And he conquers it to some extent, but Dr. Rieu knows very well that the germs of the plague are in clothing, they're in furniture, and that very soon the plague will break out again. The assumption is, this is life. We get out of one difficulty and then into another, and life ends after the succession. No hope, just tragedy. Then there's the novel of, who is it? I'm not sure. Kesek, The City Beyond the River. And this, too, is a symbolism of the turmoil and the neurosis of the modern soul. But, of course, being a novelist, one presents it symbolically. And in this particular story, there are two factories. In one factory, great big stones are broken up, crushed, and finally dissolved into fine powder. Then all of this powder is shipped to another factory. And when it gets into this other factory, all of these, this fine powder is boiled and made into big stones. Then all the big stones are taken back to the first factory. There they're ground again. Then they're shipped back again. And so the process continues. Any purpose? None whatever. Tense despair. Ernest Hemingway, the old man of the sea. Here he is battling with a shark whom he knows eventually is going to take his life. No prospect of success, no issue to life. Then there's Françoise Sagan. Bonjour, tristesse. Salute to sadness. Sartre. With his four men in hell. Talking to one another, each man talking only about himself. Not concerned with anyone else. And when the curtain goes down, the last line of the play is, hell is others. In this intense egotism, one is never concerned about hearing another one's ills. And the result is that there's a kind of a self-pity that develops, which is the keynote of modern neuroses. Self-pity. And that in its turn develops a queer kind of compassion that is found in modern life. Remember in the story of the Good Samaritan, he passed by the wounded man on the way from Jerusalem to Jericho. And it was said he was filled with compassion. And his compassion went out to others. So that he himself was willing to relieve himself, as he did financially and also physically, of his energy in order to help another. But in this self-pity of modern literature, there's a peculiar kind of compassion that is now becoming part of our ordinary life. Namely, for whom do you feel sympathy today? For whom do the sob sisters of American life feel sorry? They feel sorry for the young dope busher who's brought to trial. There's sympathy for the gangster who's arrested. For the criminal. Police that try to arrest a criminal in a certain community, the community will protect him. A woman commits adultery, there's sympathy for whom? For her. Not for society that may have been damaged, and for the bad repute, for the destruction of the morals of the young. Sympathy is rather for the murderer than for the murdered, except in very few instances. For the young mugger, instead of the one that's mugged. In a very large city, very recently, there was a young girl in the sixth grade who was constantly drunk. Every day in school, she could barely sit up at her desk. Well, the teacher, of course, would not dare touch her. So, the teacher had this drunken young girl brought before the judge. And this judge of the juvenile court said to the teacher, "Didn't you ever take a drink in your life?" She said, "I'm not on trial. He said, case dismissed. Compassion was for her. Not for the other school children. Not for the teacher. Now, where does this come from? Well, it's partly due to a loss of purpose. When anything loses its purpose, it becomes revolutionary, it becomes neurotic or psychotic. If a pencil were endowed with consciousness, you could make a pencil neurotic. I could make a pencil neurotic, for example, if it had consciousness, by using it to pull down this microphone which is above my head. If I stuck the sharp point into that microphone to pull it down. Incidentally, you know, there's always a microphone wherever you walk. If I walk over here, the microphone follows me. If I walk over here, the microphone follows me. And he's kept very busy now at this particular time. Well, now if I... And incidentally, great credit should be given to the man that handles the microphone. If he didn't like a show, and he must be tempted many times, he could drop that boom on you, and the show would end immediately. But if I use the pencil, for example, to pull that down, I wouldn't get it down, and I would break the point of the pencil. Why? Because the pencil wasn't made to pull down booms. And so too, I'm not made for certain things, and if I insist on doing those things which are contrary to my nature, well, then I hurt myself. And that is the beginning of a neurosis. A boiler is made to retain steam at a given pressure. And this pressure, yes, is imposed by an engineer, by an intelligent mind. If, however, the boiler were endowed with consciousness and said, well, I'm allowed 80 pounds a square inch, but I'm going to put in 200, it's no longer free to be a boiler. Man has a certain purpose in life, namely the attainment of perfect life and truth and love, and if he does not attain that and work toward it, then as the boiler explodes, when it exceeds its limitations, so man develops a kind of neurosis when he fails to follow out his rational nature. And this neurosis is intensified very much in modern life, simply because we never think of ourselves to blame. So today, how are children taught? For example, a child is walking, learning to walk across the floor, and the child finally bumps into the chair and stumbles. What does the mother say? Mama spanked the naughty chair to hurt baby. Mama spanked the naughty floor to hurt baby. Oh, no, baby has anything to do with it. Chair, floor, ductless glands, father, mother, Oedipus complex, Electra complex, never, never the person, always somebody outside. And then they grow up saying, oh, there isn't anything in life, nothing, nothing, nothing. What are they afraid of if there's nothing? That nothing is a something to them. They call it an it. I'm afraid of it, whatever it be. Sure. It takes eternity to make a man despair. Pigs don't despair. Roosters have no psychoses. Pigs have no neuroses. They weren't made for the same thing man was made. I think perhaps we could illustrate all of this simply in terms of lines. And my lines will all be very simple, hence these will be good drawings. This vertical line here stands for the way everything in the world should tend. Namely, everything has a purpose for which it was made. And it's happy when it attains that goal. Now, we have a purpose. We were made for perfect happiness, for a continuous ecstatic love, for an all-comprehensive truth, and for a life without end. And that's what we're working toward. That is God, that vertical line. Now suppose we draw another line which indicates man. This horizontal line here indicates man because man has a temporal process. In time, he makes progress in the acquisition of knowledge, the development of science, the assistance of neighbor, and so forth. The ultimate purpose of man, however, is what? Is to unite his will, his life, with the divine life. So that when man makes his life correspond with the divine life, he has happiness, as much happiness as one can find in this world. As Dante said, in thy will is our peace. Suppose now, a man says, well, I'm not going to follow the divine will, which is this way. I'm going to cross it and negate it. Well, in the moral order, what is this negation of the divine will, the breaking of the commandments, the refusal to follow our better instincts? Well, that would be called sin in the moral order. But what is it called psychologically? It's called a complex. In other words, we get all crossed up. We're at sixes and sevens. Suppose now one reaches a stage where he says, well, I'm going to completely eliminate the divine will and I'm going to live only for myself, my ego, and just have pity for myself. Then you have only the vertical line. I mean the horizontal line, man. But time never solves anything. Never. Time oven by itself doesn't make anything better. For example, white fences don't become whiter with time. They become blacker. So if man, however, decides to pursue just his own selfish ends with self-pity and time, what happens to this line? It begins to curve. And finally, the ego gets locked up inside of itself. There's a hard shell that is very difficult to penetrate. And that's the state of many minds that have abandoned the final goal of life. Now, there is this despair in life, in literature, and this false compassion. But is it as bad as it seems? I think it's the beginning of something good. Modern man is no longer proud of himself as he was 40 or 50 years ago. In the days when Huxley wrote his Brave World and H.G. Wells, Mr. Britling sees it through. Man is much more humble. And despair can be good, it can be creative. So if this be modern man here, see, we're making him a man. Oh, I know, I should make him a sad man. If this be modern man, there's still hope. And where does the hope come from? From the fact that man has a hole in his head. Really. Every man's got a hole in his head. He's got a hole in his stomach. His stomach doesn't provide his own food. Got a hole in his eye. His eye doesn't provide his own light. Got a hole in his ear. He doesn't produce his own symphonies. His heart doesn't produce its own loves. And man doesn't produce his own inner peace. Just as there's a sun outside to light a world, so too, as William James said in his Psychology, there is someone outside to whom saving influences pour. And just as it's possible, as the light is always shining in the world, so too, God's grace is always shining, and particularly on these holes in the head. And man can, of course, he can shut them out. But he can also utilize them. And there recently has been a Viennese psychiatrist, and really one of the great psychiatrists of the world, Dr. Dame, who has written on this particular work, namely on psychiatry, and on the salvation that comes from outside. You find it even in people who we didn't know, for example, were very saintly. Take, for example, the former head of the United Nations, Dr. Dag Hammarskjöld. He was always in contact with something that was divine. And many people who knew him did not know that fact. Now, I have been with a number of people who are prosperous. I've not found them always happy in their prosperity, and I found other people who had faith were very, very happy, even in their misfortune. And this man, Dr. Dag Hammarskjöld, had written in his family Bible, we do not know when, something that characterized his life, for remember that he died. Excuse me, I'm looking at my clock. For remember that he died in an aeroplane accident when he was fulfilling his duty for the United Nations. And these lines that he had written in the family Bible were a description of his own life and the description of any life that recognizes a goal. The day you were born, everybody was happy. You cried alone. Make your life be such that in your last hour, all others are weeping, and you are the only one without a tear to shed. Then you shall calmly face death whenever it comes.
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0: Friends, I trust that you will not be too much misled by this title, What is Man? It refers to woman just as much as to man, for both are involved, like the woman who went into a department store to buy a shirt for her husband. And the clerk said to her, what size neck does he have? And she said, about that size. So it's really about human nature in general. When you go to a dentist, he has a right to ask you, just as soon as you sit down in the chair, what is your philosophy of life? Because if your philosophy of life is wrong, he can't be sure that he will ever be paid. A little boy was presented one day by his father with one of these puzzle pictures. It was a map of the world, and it was cut up into perhaps 100 or more pieces. And the boy, with surprising alacrity, put it together. And the father said, how did you put it together so quickly? Well, the little boy said, on the other side was a picture of a man. And I put the man together, and the world came out all right. And maybe that's the way the world will come out, if we can just put man together. Did you know that today, in all thinking circles, the most important subject is the nature of man? It is surprising how many treatises are written on it. And because these telecasts seek to give a dimension in depth to thinking, but present it in a simple way, we will give you some idea of the nature of man. First of all, in the 19th century. And then how it's changed today for the better. In the 19th century, the concept of man was rather simple, and also in the beginning of this century. And this was the way you could understand the nature of man. Man is an animal. Now, there were two sciences that contributed to this equation. One was biology. It was, of course, man has an ancestry in the animal kingdom. But there were those who went on to say, that's all that he is. It's just an animal. We can be expected to act like beasts because we are beasts. Then there was another science, too, that helped this, and that was psychology of the last century, particularly the dogs of Pavlov. Pavlov worked with a number of dogs, and whenever he fed them — this would be a great spot for a dog commercial, wouldn't it? Whenever he fed them, he would ring a bell. After a while, they became so conditioned to eating with the sound of the ringing of the bell that he did not give them food. He rang the bell. What happened? Their mouths began to water. Now, this was what Pavlov said was a conditioned reflex. And then it became popular to say, that's all we are. We just stick us with a pin and we jump. And man is nothing more than a behavior machine, something like an animal. Now, that was the 19th century. In this century, things have changed. We're getting smarter. Man is no longer an animal today. And there are various disciplines which have changed our nature, our concept of man. One of them, for example, is art. The more we study art, the more we see that only man can produce it. An animal cannot. We have no record of art in the highest developed animals. You meet art only when you come to man. There was not even a slow evolution of art. For example, the wild horse was not an impressionist, and the racehorse a post-impressionist. The jackal didn't begin to paint badly, and man began to paint well. So that the first record that we have of art of any kind is a painting in a cave in France. We say, oh yes, man was there. They recently dug up around Nice some very old tools and bits of pottery. And they apparently belong to a very ancient age. Well, the argument, of course, is man is here. They didn't say an animal was here. Incidentally, that is how one would argue to the existence of God. You've got a mind producing this universe. Therefore, otherwise we would not have law and order and art in it. So art has done much to convince our modern age about the difference between man and an animal. Although, I must admit that some art that you see today, it doesn't look very much... It looks as if a man did it. You can't tell whether it's a drunken man going up a stairs or a stairs going up a drunken man. One night, really and truly, one night in New York, I was walking along 6th Avenue with a priest friend of mine, and there was a picture of modern art. It was what might be described as a painting of paint. And we looked at it and both smiled, and I started explaining it to him, made everything up. And I began explaining the philosophy of colors, the idea that this artist had. I took out of literature various symbols and so forth, and showed how all of these symbols were hidden in the variety of colors and lines. And my imagination caught fire by it, and I must have talked for 5 minutes. He kept a straight face. And people that were passing on 6th Avenue heard me explain this botch of art. And they listened, and finally, when I finished, one man slapped me on the back. He said, "That's the first time in my life I ever understood modern art." Then something else in the 20th century that has made us see the difference between man and an animal is science. This earth of ours is very small. The universe seems to be very, very big. It's even expanding. But man is not an insignificant cockroach in the face of nature. And why? Simply because man is able to get the whole heavens into his head. Therefore, he's bigger than the universe. He can understand it. And that is the glory of science. No scientist is ever in the machine that he explains. For example, the scientist who designed that particular camera, too, that's looking at me now, he's not in it. If he were in it, he too would need an explanation. But because he's outside of it, he explains camera number two. And so man is bigger than the universe because he can get the heavens into his head, which means that he's only got one job left, to get his head into the heavens. And then something else that proves that man is different from an animal is the fact of laughter.
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3: Last Easter, I converted from Protestantism to the Catholic Church.
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3: And it's wonderful. And I've been meaning to call and wanting to call because your show in particular was hugely significant in me working through some theological things. And it's just been wonderful. And so I just wanted to call and thank you.
4: 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How long were you listening to the show before the wheels started turning, or were they turning before that?
3: 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Some significant things happened that really led me to kind of perk my ears up with Catholicism. One day I was just praying, and I don't know how else to say it other than it was this thought that went through my mind, pray the rosary. And my first thought was, no, I don't do that. I'm a Protestant. And I was like, Lord, this is not funny. So, just slowly little things like that began. I believe the Holy Spirit was speaking to my heart. And then when it came to Mary, that's kind of the big hang up for Protestants. One day I just turned on the radio. I hadn't listened to you before. And as I turned the radio on, you were talking about Mary and answered like all the questions that I had had.
4: Well, I'm glad you're home, Jaina.
3: Well, thank you.
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7: Hi, this is Bishop Michael Siss of the Diocese of San Angelo, Texas. 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
1: On several occasions, I hear you reference a Father Miguel Cuddy. 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
7: 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Now, here's the conclusion of this episode, What is Man?
8: And so, man is bigger than the universe because he can get the heavens into his head, which means that he's only got one job left. To get his head into the heavens. And then, something else that proves that man is different from an animal is the fact of laughter. You never have any laughter in creation until you get to man. That was why the scholastic philosophers were so fond of describing man, after the Greek Aristotle, as homo risibilis. Man is a laughing animal. A hyena has its mouth open, but a hyena doesn't laugh. And a horse doesn't really give a horse laugh. Now, why is it that only man can laugh? What's the reason? Well, you have to understand what laughter is. And the definition of laughter is not funny, really. Laughter is the unexpected juxtaposition of two ideas. Not a bit funny, is it? Perhaps I could explain it by a pun. Let's see, what pun? I hope you laugh at this, otherwise my argument's going to fall flat. So exert yourself, won't you? Just try. Be charitable. A little girl was asked by the neighbor next door, "What are you going to do when you get as big as your mother?" She said, "Diet." Thank you. Thank you very much. Well, now, you see here, there were two ideas. One, the word big had two different concepts or definitions. One was size, physical size, and the other was age. If you have a box that's filled with salt, you can't fill it with pepper. It's only something spiritual in the mind that's able to hold together two ideas like this with two different meanings. A parrot, for example, would hear the language, any animal would, but it wouldn't laugh. Why? Because it cannot get meaning. And what is precisely interesting, it cannot get different meanings out of words. And therefore, this gift of laughter is really a proof that we are, despite the sadness of this veil of tears, this gift of laughter is one of the proofs that we are very, very different from the animal. And there's something mysterious in us, whatever it happens to be. Now, there's one other argument.

0: that can be given. And this is almost, it's particularly typical of the 20th century, though it's just part of our human nature. It is a sense of shame. Now, my angel is a very, very wise creature. See, my angel, when I walked away from the board, he never bothered erasing the board. Now, I'll bet you this time my angel would erase the board when I go away, because why? He knows it's full. He ought to have a clean board for me. Just see. The sense of shame. Now, what is... See, he's doing it already, I told you. What is the sense of shame? It's a fear of exposure. A fear of exposure for something that we have done wrong. Let no one make fun of the depth of theology and philosophy that there is in the book of Genesis. After man abused his gift of freedom, he hid. And the divine voice said to him, "Why did you hide?" He said, "I was naked and I was ashamed. I was ashamed. Found myself naked." There was a fear of exposure. What's the making of fig leaves? Things that can't cover up our shame. That's the meaning of fig leaves. So today, modern man proves that he's very different from an animal by the fact that he is always trying to cover up something. He fears exposure before others, before the public, and whether he knows it or not, before God. That's shame. So he wears a mask. He's one man in public, another man maybe at home, or when he's shaving. And this sense of shame, too, is evident, for example, in the desire to have publicity. Why publicity? Why the fondness of publicity today? To create a new image. New image. We're very fond of that word. No, we have not the right image for this man. Now we get public relations men. Spend $150,000. We'll change his image. Why? Because we're ashamed of the old image. These are fig leaves. Shame. Dread of the truth being discovered. And what is it that produces this shame? It's the dread of light. Of light. Because light exposes us. Now let me draw something. I don't draw. I'm a modern artist. My drawings are very abstract, except that I explain them. That's the way I draw a man. Now we say a man is afraid of his shadow and exposure. Why is there a shadow that follows us in our lives? Well, here is light. That's the sun. I'll put it down here so you'll know. Sun. Man. There's a light of conscience, the light of the tradition of the human race, and the light that illumined every man coming into the world, the light that comes from God. Now, most men, or mankind generally, They're afraid of this light. So they turn their back to it. You think a bank robber who's just about to open a safe, say, wants a policeman's searchlight shining on him? That would expose his crime. So we're running away from the light. What happens? When the sun is behind you and you're taking a walk, what do you look like? Isn't that right? And so men are going along. Ooh, shadow. Oh, oh. And it gets longer and longer and longer the more they walk away from the light. So they try to cover it up, to hide their shame. That's not the answer. Shame is really an indication and a sign of human dignity and worth. And until that light shines on us, we really never see ourselves like David, you remember, who sinned with Bathsheba. Here we saw this beautiful woman one day on her penthouse. It was a penthouse. And he called her over to his palace. And then he sent her husband, Urias, to the front of battle. Told the general, put him up in front, or he's apt to be killed, and I will not be blamed. So in due time, Urias is killed. And the shadow doesn't bother him very much until one day, man of light comes, whose name was Nathan. And Nathan told the king just a very simple story. He said, Your Majesty, there was a poor man who had only one ewe lamb, which he cherished and loved and kept close to his bosom. A rich neighbor that had a large flock of sheep one day had a visitor, and he went over to the house of the poor man and stole his ewe lamb and feasted on it. Just an indifferent story. David was angry. And as the king and the man of law, David said, this man shall be killed for that crime. And he shall restore fourfold of all that he has taken. And Nathan said to him, Thou art the man. Thou art the man. Who's the ewe lamb? Bathsheba. Thou art the man. So there are various kinds of ways in which God's light shines upon consciences to help destroy this mask and shadow of life. And there's a way out, and we're not to be ashamed of shame, because there's one simple law to follow. If you keep the light before you, the shadows will always fall behind you. And you need never fear when you walk in the light of God.
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8: 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The three news outlets banned from the White House by President Donald Trump on Monday filed a First Amendment lawsuit. CNN, MS Now, and Politico are seeking a temporary restraining order demanding the White House restore their reporters' credentials after Trump announced the ban on Friday. Trump saying in a social media post that the barring of journalists was not an assault on the free press, but instead an assault on fake news and a national security threat. A Venezuelan man is hospitalized after being shot by an ICE officer yesterday in Austin, Texas. NBC's Ryan Chandler reports the man had been identified as 28-year-old Wilbur Rafael Garces Perez, with an immigration lawyer saying he was an asylum seeker.
9: The victim was hospitalized in serious but stable condition. A DHS spokesperson writing overnight, the man's condition is stable and he is in federal custody pending removal, adding the man illegally entered our country and had a final order of removal.
8: Pope Leo XIV heads to France this week for what officials say will be one of the largest public events the country has organized in years. Hundreds of thousands of people are expected in Paris, Lourdes, and Metz. French authorities have assigned 15,000 police and security personnel to the visit. In Paris, church bells will ring continuously as the Pope travels through the city in the Pope Mobile. Among the stops, Pope Leo is expected to visit Notre Dame Cathedral and Lourdes. That visit beginning on Friday. And Toys R Us is expanding in the U.S. The retailer will open 120 new standalone stores by the holiday season. The expansion will bring the number of standalone Toys R Us stores in the U.S. to 160, keeping you connected with the church and the world 24 hours a day and on the web at relevantradio.com. I'm Brooke Taylor, and this is listener-supported Relevant Radio.
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14: President Trump announcing a deal that he says gives the U.S. permanent control over security in Greenland.
15: President Trump says this agreement gives the U.S. the ability to secure Greenland by whatever means necessary forever. Now, he writes on social media that the U.S. will immediately develop a large military presence in Greenland. But it's not clear what exactly is different with this new agreement. The U.S. already has a small military presence at a Space Force base there in Greenland. Now, Greenland is a self-governing part of the Kingdom of Denmark. They have welcomed the U.S. military amid concerns that Russia and China were expanding their presence in the Arctic. President Trump says this agreement means that no adversary can ever have a military base there without U.S. approval.
12: It's the Drew Mariani Show on Relevant Radio.
16: Yeah, that was NBC News on President Trump's new Green Deal with with Greenland. I love that. It's actually a new deal, but I like the play. Nick's smiling at me right now. It's a new green deal, Nick. You got to like that headline.
17: New deal. Yeah, or green new deal.
16: And the green new deal. That's what he has got going here. So, hey, big news. I was wondering how this was would shake out. Isn't it funny? You haven't heard a whole lot in the media about it leading up to it. Trump's like, we'll take it over. And the world was going crazy. For months, the president talked about Greenland. A lot of people wondering why America, why this president in particular was so fixated on this enormous ice-covered island. Made sense strategically, right? Now we're getting the answers. The U.S., Denmark, and Greenland, they've reached the new security agreement designed to dramatically strengthen America's military position in the Arctic. And just so you get perspective on it, it's not just us that benefits. Canada benefits and everyone underneath that golden dome that the president's going to create. At the same time, it prevents Russia and China from establishing bases there. The North, you know, we know that new channels, new lanes are opening up. And Russia is already planting flags up there. China, so this is a strategic move. Again, you see what the president is doing down in South America. Now you see what he's doing up on the northern part of the planet. So what did the president get? Why could Greenland become one of the most strategically important pieces of real estate in the world? We're going to talk about that with Joseph Sella. He was a former ambassador to the for under the Trump administration, believe it or not. He's been a friend of the show for a long time here, and break all this down for you. Plus, there's a lot going on in Ireland, in Iran, as you know, and a lot of other places as well. So let me bring Ambassador Sella into the program and into the conversation. You're welcome to join us, too, if you'd like to dial in. 888-914-9149. Hey, Professor, good afternoon. All right, Ambassador, welcome. Good afternoon.
18: Hey,
16: my phones are ringing. I got all these things going on at once. I'm trying to talk and shut off my ringer.
18: a lot going on. Happy to be back with you, Drew. It's a delight.
16: Thanks so much. Greenland, that fell off the radar for a little bit. I was, it was the president, some of the things he said, it must be the art of the deal. So outlandish, we'll take it, we'll buy it, we'll do all these things. And people were up in arms over it. They didn't like the way it went down. And then there was kind of radio silence for a little bit. And now we have this big news that, of course, the U.S. has this incredible deal where we can put our bases and much more. Fill everyone in on what's going on. It's strategically important. I'm sure China and Russia are not happy about this. And fill us in on what that all means for those who were listening.
18: Yeah, I mean, and to your first question, it's an important one. I mean, as diplomacy often happens, it just because it's not on the world stage doesn't mean the conversations behind the scenes stop. They've been ongoing, and I would say this is a unique win for the Western Hemisphere against our protection against adversaries, particularly China. And really delighted to see the hard work President Trump put in, the fruit borne out with him and Secretary Rubio. And so the Greenland New Deal, I think you put a quip on it, is going to be signed tomorrow in the sidebar at UNGA, known as the United Nations General Assembly, that lasts all week there. So look forward to seeing some of the details, but I think it certainly builds on what was had as a treaty in 1951 between the U.S., but I think it's certainly markedly better and certainly contemporaneous with the times.
16: Yeah, and if you want to get in, sound off too, 888-914-9149, 888-914-9149. If you could lay it out, I mean, what's the deal do for Greenland? I don't know how the, I mean, yeah. And to the same
18: Well, they're
16: time,
18: a signatory. They were a signatory, unlike the 51 deal.
16: What about Canada? What about parts of Europe? I mean, how strategic is that piece of land? And what benefit do we get other than militarily? Is there any others?
18: Well, I think there's mineral advantages as well. And I think, considering the real presence and threat of the Arctic opening up. So that's both sea lanes and military lanes above the water and below the water. That is really a unique, I would say largely uncovered outpost for our northeastern flank. Yeah. Particularly if you consider hypersonics that are now out there particularly with China, as well as Russia, the value of it can't be overstated. It has, it really has an infinite length to it by early reports. I think it really allows us clear, more nimble movement, militarily speaking. Yeah. What wasn't before is that there was not an explicit ban on non-NATO country presence. So, and there is now.
16: Yeah.
18: And for Greenlanders, it preserves their right to self-determination if they wish to secede and set up their own form of government. So, in any event, I think it's a win all the way around.
16: I do too.
18: And it's as you pointed out smartly at the top.
16: Ambassador, you're still there? I think we lost your signal for a moment. We're speaking with Ambassador Joseph Sella right now about what I think is a huge deal. I really do. The U.S. Now getting permanent control over security in Greenland. So what does it mean legally? What does it mean militarily? That's what we're looking at right now. You know, a little history. You know, Donald Trump wasn't the first American president interested in acquiring Greenland. After the Second World War, Harry Truman offered Denmark $100 million in gold for Greenland. Of course, Denmark said no. 8 decades later, of course, you know, Greenland still is not an American territory. But the president wanted to buy it, made that option. Now we just have, as I said, permanent control over its security. We lost you for a moment there. I apologize about that. No, if you want to pick back up again on your thought, please go ahead and do that.
18: When did you lose me? I apologize.
16: Oh, gosh, Ambassador, I can't even tell you right now where I was in the middle of it. Nick just told me you were disconnected.
18: So I think it's just, in the end, it's a win-win, particularly for Greenland. You know, they're a party to this, the deal, whereas they weren't first. It's an infinite time frame of the agreement. There allows our military to have more nimble movements and expanded presence. Previously, there was not an explicit ban on non-NATO countries. There is now.
16: Yeah.
18: And it really protects and preserves Greenland's right to sovereignty. And if they wish to secede and stand up their own government, that is their right. But I think as you opened up at the top,
16: yeah,
18: this is, I think, a classic win for President Trump's art of the deal, where they made maximalist demands, a lot of leverage, aimed very high, sense of urgency, and a little bit of asymmetrical pressure. But at the end, everybody went bonkers for a few weeks there. But at the end of the day, it's a very reasonable middle ground and a win-win for the free world and the Western Hemisphere security.
16: And China, of course, sees itself as a near Arctic, nation, if you will. At least it was making those claims. Near Arctic state, I think, is the word that they use.
18: Exactly.
16: That's what they describe themselves. It's interesting because, you know, we have Xi Jinping coming in here in just a couple of days to meet with the president. There's a lot to talk about from AI to the war in Iran, and I want to talk to you about Iran, but I wonder how this is resonating with China. And you and I have talked about Venezuela. We've talked about the U.S. presence, this Donroe doctrine, if you will. Now we see him up in the north. How do you think this resonates with China, and what's it mean for the future of China in the Arctic?
18: Well, I think that China is very active and assertive, aggressive, I would say, with militarily speaking, not only in the northern, at our North Pole, but at the South Pole. And they are up to no good. They are setting up a huge monitoring station near Djibouti. So we know what they're doing. They know what we're doing. And I would say it is imperative to do things like this to just keep outflanking them. And I think this by its the act itself, you have Secretary Bessent meeting yesterday with their vice minister, but they know that they're in check and they're being monitored. And you can have civil conversations, on commercial interests and so forth. But at the end of the day, this is the great power competition shaking out here, and it puts them on notice, and it reminds them who the leader of the free world is.
16: Yeah, we have the advantage right now. How long we hold that, I don't know. I think AI is a huge player in that, and I hope America leads in this AI race. We'll see how it pans out. Let's go to the phones. Alan's got a comment for you. He's listening in Mesa, Arizona. Alan, good afternoon. You are on with Ambassador Sulla. Thanks for joining us.
19: I find it laughable that we are worried about aggressors when our nation has invaded so many sovereign countries and we have built so much ill will around the world with Greenland, with Venezuela, in Iran, in Ukraine, in all these places, as if Donald Trump cares a whit about the American people. He has betrayed us in every step of the way. I do not trust our government. I love my country. I love the American people, but I do not trust them. And the CIA has been doing color revolutions forever and ever and ever. We need to be able to pull our heads out of our rear ends as Americans and stop the aggressive nature. And when Trump told us no new wars, that was the biggest betrayal ever. And every American should be outraged by this.
16: Alan, thanks. Thanks for sounding off. Ambassador, I'll let you respond. You know, maybe to the world, the U.S. looks like an aggressor. I go back, I think the president's being very strategic about what he's trying to do. Do you think it's moral and justifying what he's done down in the South, what he's doing up in the North, trying to both protect America, make sure Iran does not have a nuke, and put America first, secure his future? Is Ambassador Sulla with us? I think we lost him again.
18: I'm back.
16: Go ahead. Go ahead, Ambassador. I'll let you respond.
18: So I missed what Alan from Mesa
16: said. He basically says that the U.S. are the aggressors with Greenland and Venezuela. We have no business being in the Iranian conflict. The president promised no wars, that we should worry about our government and not other governments and focus on the U.S. Fundamentally. Yeah, well, I mean, there was much more to that. I just kind of shortchanged
18: that. Gotcha. Yeah, well, I appreciate you having people from all viewpoints on your show. It's a testament to you and your format, and I appreciate it and love discussing the same. So I would just say that the United States has a unique, I would say, role in the world to be leader of the free world. Have things always gone perfectly? No, we're in a fallen world, nor will it ever. Yeah. But the principal charge that the president has is to provide for our common defense. And for too long, there's been state engagement in past administrations where things have slouched, and the provision of that common defense has not been where it needs to be on our doorstep. And whether it's Cuba, whether it's Venezuela, or China had great interest in Greenland, and all of that needs to be hemmed in. So I respectfully disagree with Alan, but welcome his opinion.
16: You know, I personally don't like the way the president sometimes conducts himself, but as you pointed out, it's the art of the deal. You know, these maximalist demands, it seems a lack of etiquette in some of these approaches. And you're thinking, oh my gosh, how can anybody talk like that or do that? But you know, in the end, it's all part of a strategy, I think. And look what he's doing. I mean, look what he's done in terms of keeping Europe safe from Iran getting a nuclear weapon and what it even means for our own shoreline. What he's doing to secure America's future, what he's doing for national security with Greenland. I mean, these are things that future generations will be very grateful for. You know, Alan and a lot of people may not like the way he handles himself or even the approach, and you can argue that, but I think in the long run, the moves he's making are good for America. I don't know if you agree with that or not, but I just think...
18: Criticism Alan is leveling against President Trump, he probably leveled against President Reagan, who received such backhanded comments and, you know, itchy trigger finger nuclear cowboy. Yeah. But I would tell you one thing, his leadership and clear-eyed leadership and strength and resolve and courage in our military build up and countering the adversary at the time in the first Cold War, the Soviet Union, working with Margaret Thatcher and other allies in NATO and uniquely Pope John Paul II led to the demise of the Soviet Union. And that is that fruit that you're speaking about, and it is only, I think, more fully appreciated years later. But
16: one of the big headlines over the weekend, too, was the president said he had a big decision to make about Iran. Speaking of Iran, Tehran had sent Washington a series of demands through Qatar or Qatar, I should say, and the Straits still remain the center of confrontation. I want to talk to you a little bit about Iran before we run out of time here. Trey Yanks, who's a Fox broadcaster or a reporter, he's been covering the Iran situation was reporting over the weekend, kind of broke the news that the president had spoken to him, and he's deciding, he's in a decision mode about what the next steps are, including whether or not he's going to escalate the conflict. He said, the president said he has a big decision ahead of him as he considers whether or not we should resume attacks or maybe wipe out the administration or a number of other things. Let me play a little bit of what he had to report on, and then I'll get your take on this. This is Fox News, Trey Yanks.
20: He's in a deciding mode, and that very big things are going to be happening in the not-so-distant future. The president described the current choices on the table as wiping Iran out, letting them rot economically, or making a deal. He added, my question is, if and when do I blow the entire nation up? They better behave. Now, I asked the president about the UN General Assembly this week. Iranian President Masoud Pezeshkian is going to be there. And I asked if he'd be open to meeting with the Iranian leader, and he said he'd probably be open to it, but described this weekend as no different from any other weekend, despite these alerts that went out to U.S. citizens across the region. Remember, a lot of moving parts here. It's not just the situation with Iran and the ongoing U.S. naval blockade, but also the attacks by Iran-backed Houthis in Yemen that targeted Saudi Arabia yesterday with ballistic missiles. The president said the United States is in constant communication with the Houthis and that they've agreed not to fight the United States.
16: And again, Ambassador, I cringe a little bit when I hear the rhetoric the president used, where he's going to blow up the nation. Now, I think, again, that's an extreme. But, you know, if you're on the other side of the missiles of the U.S., it does make you, it gives you some pause. Your thoughts on the report and the future of the U.S. when it comes to Iran? A lot of people worried about how it's going to impact midterms. The president says he's not concerned. But your thoughts?
18: Well, as we've talked before, Drew, I think some context of the timeline that we have before us, and there are two. Number one is that the Iranian Revolution began 17,787 days ago. U.S. military action with that of allies began 205 days ago. So this is 47 years of complexity in a very complex part of the world. Went untended. Friends that went into Iraq in 03 said, like, why are we going here? Why isn't it Iran? Because they alone have been uniquely the aggressor in the Middle East and holding much over many of the heads there in the Gulf and Arab states. So I would say that the vice continues to tighten. I think what you pointed to is maximalist demand, leverage, and I think creating that sense of urgency. Yeah. Many in that region, particularly Iran, only know the language of might making right. And the good news is that at UNGA, in addition to the Greenland Agreement being signed, President Trump's going to be sitting down with the Gulf Cooperation Council to discuss this very thing. I mean, I think it's probably. And I think they're starting to align and coalesce further. Iraq and Jordan are joining Saudi Arabia, I think UAE, Qatar, Kuwait, Bahrain, and I think Oman. To discuss regional security, this has nearly never been done before. Yeah. Talk about what a post-war recovery looks like. And then how to engage proxies like the Houthis and others that are out there. So I think that we proceed with caution. We had a lot of refuelers and some bombers up the other night engaging in some things. I think it's perhaps a foreshadowing of what may likely come. Secretary of Treasury Bessent has spoken to how that vice is continuing to tighten. I mean, the sanctions that are up there now, Drew, are maritime, crypto, gold, banking, and aviation. So I think as of Wednesday, Iranian airlines will, in effect, be shut down. They'll be not able to refuel, not be able to issue tickets, denied landing services, at the peril of the countries that do that, contrary to being knocked out of being able to trade with the U.S. dollar. Yeah. So it's kind of carrots and hammer moment again. Yeah. Again, always work for peace, pray for peace. It's a very complex part of the world. Yeah. But I'm hopeful that this eventually will show some daylight here in the coming months. We'll have to see and always pray.
16: I have less than a minute. His popularity is down. Gas prices are up. Food prices are up. The impact on the election, do you think it's going to have a profound impact, or do people get it?
18: I don't know. I think it's really, we're 35 days out. I think I'm cautiously glass half full, I would say. Yeah. I take great comfort.
16: Yeah. You know, Ambassador, I lost you again. Let me just leave it at that point. Thank you for being with me as always. And my apologies to everyone listening. I know we've had some technical issues the first half hour here. We're going to take a short break. When we come back, we'll pick it up. The president, you probably has also heard, and we could talk about this. I'd like to get your take on it, is banning CNN, MSN Now, and Politico from the White House. They're actually going to sue him over this. So when we come back, we'll take a look at that and much more. Don't go away.
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29: Three major news organizations kicked out of the White House press room by President Trump say they will go to court to get back in. CNN, MS Now, and Politico are filing a lawsuit after their journalists showed up to the White House on Saturday, but were denied entry and their press passes confiscated and deactivated.
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16: It was CBS reporting on the new lawsuit filed by CNN, MSN Now, and Politico after the president revoked their White House press credentials. Good afternoon. I'm Drew Mariani. It's good to be with you today. Let's talk about this, too. You know, we were just talking a little bit about the president and some of the things he says when it comes to negotiations with world leaders. He has been unlike anybody I've ever seen in my lifetime. He's combative with the press. When he first came out and began to run, I thought, oh my gosh, this guy's an idiot because, you know, you have to make sure that the media treats you right. Otherwise, you're going to get hammered. He didn't care. And you know what? I think the American people appreciate it. He coined the phrase fake news. He was combative. He would take questions from anybody. And it was actually very refreshing, to be honest with you. And it was an eye-opener for me. There seems to be a kind of negative symbiotic relationship between what's going on since, you know, he first came down that escalator in New York back in 2015 when he announced he was going to run for the president. First, the press, you know, he was almost positive, as if though the media had decided, oh, he's the candidate. Then, you know, he started to say stuff about migrants and a wall, and he got the nomination. Suddenly, these people were going nuts on him, right? And all the coverage with Donald Trump was unbelievably negative. Of course, you know, he was up against Hillary Clinton. And once he beat Clinton, from then on, and there's been a lot of studies done on this stuff, it's like 95% negative coverage of the president today. So if you watch MSNBC or CNN or some of those other outlets, you read Politico, you're going to get a very lopsided perspective. And I'm not championing Fox here by any means. I mean, I think you should watch all sorts of different media and try to absorb perspectives from various media outlets. But like I said, it's a symbiotic relationship. It's like the media almost needs him. Right? They need each other. He needs them to get the message out. You know, with the Clinton thing, just one quick thing, and I want to get to Terry Mattingly today. The thing I really appreciate about him, he got so much negative publicity. The media could not stop talking about him. It was the best thing that ever happened to him, right? And I think he tapped into something here. He is not only the people who were on his side championing his policies, but he's getting airtime against those who dislike him, you know? And they need to keep people reading the media, right? They need to keep people paying for the news. And, you know, that's the way both parties are going about it. You know, now, did it take a turn for the worst on Friday? He announced that CNN and MSN Now and or MS Now and Politico, they've been banned from the White House. How do you feel about that? He called them fake news. All three have filed lawsuits claiming First Amendment violations. But there was another turn of events today that the president probably didn't see forthcoming. The various news outlets will rotate their coverage of the White House with poll reporting. For instance, Monday's CNN will provide its film Inside the White House to other news outlets, and Fox on Tuesday, and so on. So with CNN being banned, all the other news networks decided that none of them would cover the White House today, including Fox. And that, of course, is not, I think, what the president wanted. So let's talk about it with Terry Mattingly. He writes the nationally syndicated On Religion column for Universal Syndicate. He's also the founder of the Washington Journalism Center at the Council for Christian Colleges and Universities. You can find him at tmatt.net, T-M-A-T-T.net. Terry, thank you for being here with us today. I appreciate you being here.
1: Glad to be here. I should mention right up front, I'm no longer in Washington. I left the Washington Journalism Center more than a decade ago.
16: Oh boy, my apologies for that.
1: But I've done some other things in academia, but the main thing I've done is stayed active online and in writing about all this stuff.
16: Well, I appreciate you filling me in on that. Make sure my producers get your bio updated. I am grateful for that. I know you're a champion of the First Amendment. You focus on religion, news, and First Amendment. You wrote a few years ago about what you call the evolving religion of journalism. Let's start there. What do you mean by that?
1: Well, what I was trying to do in that piece, which, by the way, I experienced quite a bit of grief as a journalist writing that piece, because basically what I was saying is that the technology of the internet has killed what we would call old-fashioned news, to where people had a financial incentive, either with advertising or subscriptions, to try to appeal to the entire public and try to kind of make a promise with the public that they would try to do accurate and fair, balanced, even coverage of issues that affected both sides. That worked when advertisers were dependent on their ads going to everybody. But with advertising now online, digital advertising being controlled by like four basic big tech media companies, people no longer have that incentive. And the new religion of journalism is that you write your news to please your paying customers, which is what people have accused the media of for decades or for several generations. But it wasn't really true in the 20th century that people were trying to keep their advertisers happy. They were trying to keep a large audience. Today, most editorial decisions are made on the basis of what do the current supporters and readers of a publication or viewers of a network, what do they think and what do they want? And as a result of that, we now live in a highly divided nation, and we now have a completely divided news industry. The problem is that the people that we used to call the left, I guess now we call them progressives, they have dominated the blue zip codes in American life for years, which means they own almost all of the high ground, strategically speaking, in the world of news. They have the elite newsrooms are a part of their side of America. Trump, meanwhile, gets to count on the loyalty of a lot of new forms of media in social media, in cable television, in streaming video with podcasts and a bunch of other stuff. And that has grown in power, but it is not what a
16: I think we're having that technical issue again with Terry Mattingly. We'll make sure our connection is solid with him and give him a minute to reconnect to us. If you're just tuning in, we are taking a look at journalism, the media, and First Amendment rights with Terry Mattingly. And there's a fascinating argument from longtime, religion journalist Terry Mattingly, who's with us today. He's arguing that something fundamentally has changed in American journalism, that news organizations simply aren't reporting what happened anymore. They operating from competing views, worldviews. They have their own orthodoxies and heresies and congregations, if you will. And if you're a person of faith, you probably have noticed something else. Sometimes journalists simply just don't understand what you believe or why you believe it. So what's happened to journalism? That's what we're taking a look at today. And the news that the president has banned MSN Now and CNN from the White House, along with Politico. MS Now, I should say. Terry, thank you. I appreciate your patience. We lost you for a moment. There. You dropped out, but it's good to have you back. So you see this change right now in the world of journalism. And there was a time where you were called to be the watchdog of the government. You reported objectively. You didn't disclose your political or your religious affiliation. How do you distinguish between an older American model of journalism and what we're now seeing today? Has it radically changed? And if so, how do we get back to, I don't know, a media that is maybe objective and not as partisan as we seem to see today?
1: Well, I'll cut to the chase there. We're not going back to the earlier model because it no longer makes any financial sense. In the internet age, your primary goal is to keep some group of people paying money for your product. And that's the same on the left and on the right. I don't know when I was cut off. Technology strikes again. I don't know when I was cut off. But Trump can count on the loyalty of the world of new media, a lot of social media, podcasting, talk radio, etc. Whereas what we used to call the left, I guess we would now call them progressives, pretty much controls the blue zip code newsroom elites of the New York Times, the major networks, etc. Yeah. That's why so many on the left are upset that even someone, even an old-fashioned liberal, could gain control of of 60 Minutes or something like that. Yeah. I don't know how to say this. There is no financial incentive to do accurate, balanced, fair-minded reporting anymore. No. You mainly want to keep your audience happy.
16: Yeah. I want to talk to you about that because there was an interesting observation you made. You make the case that opinion journalism, and we see a lot of that. I mean, Fox included, and a lot of these organizations, yeah, all have their opinions, right? It's relatively inexpensive. Well, yes, you know, original reporting is very, very expensive. So, you know, how much of that changed what we're now consuming? And there's something about opinion. People tend to gravitate to what they want to hear, right? And that they go to those networks and they get fed, spoon-fed that type of material. So I want you to address that, and also how social media has become an editor, rewarding journalists and organizations for stories that generate outrage and affirmation.
1: Well, it also punishes those same organizations if they happen to publish something that offends their readers. You've had the reality is the New York Times for some time now, especially before he who shall not be named, Elon Musk, purchased Twitter and turned it into X.
16: Right.
1: They used to basically be edited by Twitter because how their readers responded on Twitter told them which direction the coverage needed to go. And I would argue that the same kind of formula works on the right. I want listeners to understand. I do understand that the people in new media, mm-hmm, have a lot of power.
16: They do.
1: You can make a case that Trump's decision to go on Joe Rogan may have won him the presidency. I mean, in the sense that he reached a completely different audience, especially of male viewers,
16: yep,
1: that he had not before. But if you're going to watch the outrage right now about what Trump has done to a select small number of mainstream elites in certain newsrooms, you have to flash back to the fact that Barack Obama and Joe Biden basically did the same thing to a lot of conservative journalists, and nobody cared. At least nobody cared,
16: yep,
1: in the mainstream press that dominates the news agenda.
16: Yep.
1: And I, of course, am like a pro First Amendment guy.
16: Yeah,
1: I think all of those administrations were wrong for trying to control the press in that manner.
16: Yeah.
1: But at the same time, I will freely admit that they're involved in hand-to-hand combat with newsrooms that are hostile to
16: them.
1: That's
16: true. That's really true. The other thing you pointed out, and I only have a minute or two left, but Pew Research, right? They did the study. 76% of public favored giving all sides equal coverage. And that's great. That makes sense, right? Compared with 44% of journalists. So what's that tell you about the gap? That's incredible.
1: And the younger the journalist, the more likely they are to believe that balanced reporting is not fair. Because,
16: isn't that funny?
1: After all, you're quoting dangerous people who are full of misinformation.
16: Yeah, no kidding.
1: Why let them on the air?
16: So let me wrap with this. If you were training a young journalist today, right, what three principles would you tell that person never to abandon?
1: Well, I'll be really honest with you. My answer is I don't know.
16: Great.
1: Because we're at a stage when the whole concept of treating the entire public with some degree of respect for their beliefs, for their political convictions, mm-hmm, for how they live their lives,
16: right,
1: that respect for the audience is now gone.
16: Yep.
1: And it's been replaced by respect and concern for your particular audience.
16: Right.
1: And thus, we have a nation that increasingly is living in different news bunkers and never really hearing accurate reports on what the other side thinks.
16: Right. Hey, Terry, thank you for being here. I wish I had more time to talk with you because this is a fascinating subject. Maybe we can come back and dive into it in greater detail. We'll see what happens with the White House and so much of the press corps. And I know if people want to follow you and they want good, accurate, clear reporting, tmat.net, is that the best place to go?
1: That's where more than 30 years of my columns are based.
16: Right.
1: I also write a Substack on faith, family, and the digital media age. And that is called Rational Sheep, which is a phrase from the Eastern Orthodox baptism rite.
16: Mm-hmm.
1: And Rational Sheep is where they'll get my podcast and a lot of other things on some of these topics and great, entertainment.
16: Great title, too. I love that. Hey, Terry, thank you. We'll catch up again soon. Appreciate you being with me. All right, I have to take a quick pause here, too. If you want to join us, feel free to go ahead and to do that. I'm going to be back on the other side, and we'll dive back into another issue. This one, dealing with government health care, something that came across. Dr. Jeff Gardner is going to be joining me This is really an interesting perspective. We'll dive into that in the chapel. It's about 15 minutes away. Stay with me.
2: From supporting young moms and dads, to fighting for the unborn, to working with our legislatures at the state and federal level, you make it possible for us to stand here and say that America is fundamentally a pro-baby, a pro-life, and a pro-family country.
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6: Well, hey, thanks for being here. Chapel to Divine Mercy, about 15 minutes away. You hear the argument all the time, healthcare is a right, and every person deserves access to medical care. But if society has an obligation to help care for you when you are sick, here's an interesting perspective. Do you have an obligation to take reasonable care of yourself when you're well? To me, that's a moral question, perhaps a question we don't ask, I think, often enough. And I'm joined today by somebody who actually put that before me, Dr. Jeff Gardner. He's been thinking about that question. He's been a great contributor to the program, teaches a course in media, culture, and government at Regent University. And you can find him online, like to plug his website. It's jeffgardner.online, jeffgardner.online. Dr. Gardner, welcome back. Good to have you with me.
8: Thank you, Drew. Always good to be here.
6: We'll probably have to have you back to explore this in even greater depth. But let's get into it right now, because I think this is a great conversation. The moral question here, do we have an obligation? Do we have a moral obligation to take reasonable care of ourselves? If society has an obligation to help care for us, what's our obligation back? Is it a two-way street? How do you see that?
8: Yeah, you know, I have a piece up at the Epic Times, which asked that question. What do we owe? The question is, what do we owe each other? And I came at this, you know, when I was thinking about it from a very Catholic perspective. In fact, I was talking with your producer, Tom, and I said, okay, you know, this was coming out of the primaries in which a lot of the candidates from the Democratic Socialist of America had done very, very well. One of the common points of their platforms was universal health care for everybody. Yeah. Some, you know, say it's a right, which really doesn't hold up well in our constitutional system. A right is more representative of what the government can't do to you than, you know, what it must do for you. But then the common call is that, well, it's a moral obligation. So I said, okay, fine. Let me just take you at face value. Okay. If we're all in this, and this is the rhetoric that they use, everybody's in, nobody's out, then what about the people that receive the care? And we're talking here about Medicare, Medicaid. And is there a moral obligation there? And when I started digging into the statistics, what I found is that many, many who are receiving now government health care and are not taking care of themselves, Medicaid recipients, about 40% of them are classified as morbidly obese. Mm-hmm. And the health consequences from that per person gobble up healthcare dollars at the rate of anywhere from 100 to 300% higher than the average person. So I said, okay, hold on just a second. If you and I and everybody else have a moral obligation to put money in, and that's what we bring

0: to this obligation. An obligation is an agreement. What about those who receive it and an individual that may be using up three times the amount of resources that could be allocated to other folks? Isn't that an obligation? Excuse me. And then when you dig into the Catechism of the Catholic Church, yes, in fact, and this is 2288, you know, the Catholic Church is very clear on this. We do have a moral obligation to keep our health as best as we can, not to turn our bodies and our physical selves into an idol, or to avoid the idolatry that was common in the pagan world. But we do have this moral obligation. It struck me as odd.
1: Yeah, the church says reasonable care, right? The church says,
0: exactly. So it's reasonable care.
1: What does reasonable care mean? What constitutes reasonable care?
0: And I'm not a theologian, but I would imagine that reasonable at the very least means that you do a minimal amount of exercise, that you maintain a healthy weight, a diet, that you abstain from substances that are, you know, well established, cause long-term health problems, tobacco, excessive alcohol use, any sort of illicit, illegal substances. All of those would fall, at least I think we could come to common agreement, into the category of reasonable. And I was very careful in the piece that I wrote to say, look, this is, you know, this question does not come from a place of pettiness or, you know, disdain of the poor. I grew up very poor and very sick with bronchial asthma that often led to pneumonia and landed me in the hospital. And I watched my mother struggle, single mother, under enormous medical debt. That I don't think she retired until I was, you know, out and finished with college. Yeah. So I understand the call for this. And when we take a look at the United States, you know, we put more money into healthcare as a percentage of our GDP than any nation on earth, and we have some of the worst outcomes. So the question that I'm posing is, from a Catholic perspective, might some of that imbalance of money into good health out be driven by the fact that we're not discussing the moral obligation that each of us has to take care of ourselves, and especially if somebody else is footing the bill for our care? I think it's a reasonable question.
1: So how would you design a healthcare philosophy that simultaneously, let's say, protects the poor, but encourages personal responsibility, that respects religious conscience and so many of the other things that go into healthcare?
0: Yeah, and you know, the devil's in the details, as the expression goes. And I left that as an open question in my piece. I did note, however, that on the one side of the equation, those who were expected to pay in this scheme of universal health care, there are obligations built in and penalties built in if you don't pay. Mm-hmm. And actually, interestingly, the penalties are built in whether you pay or not. If you do pay, you know, shouldering the tax, that may require families to work additional hours. It may require them to forego things that they want or need. That's a penalty. And if you opt out, you don't pay the tax, well, then you get to explain your choice to an IRS agent. That will also be a penalty. So yeah. I think the question is reasonable to ask, and that is, I mean, that is the question. What sort of obligations and penalties should be built in for those who receive it? Regular medical exams, regular discussions of diet. You know, it's funny, in the comments to the piece, there are some folks that objected, saying, well, are you proposing that the government come into people's homes and regulate what they eat? Yeah. No, I'm not. But in the very same way, if one doesn't meet one's obligations of taxes,
1: right,
0: you know, the government may not be in my home looking over my shoulder as I do my accounts each month, but come April 15th, if things don't square, then yes, they'll be in my home, so to speak, by way of an audit letter.
1: Yeah, okay.
0: To take a look at what I'm doing. So, no.
1: So, doctor, let me ask you another question here. And I understand obesity, or, you know, people who perhaps are really negligent. Addiction is an issue people really need help with, and so is mental illness. I mean, there's been a lot of headlines recently with people who have had mental illness as well. How does addiction, which affects maybe just about everybody's family to some degree, there's mental illness, how does it complicate the idea of personal responsibility in all this? How about somebody who struggles in those areas? Are they exempt, immune? How do you see that?
0: You know, I think, first of all, you are correct. It does complicate this tremendously. But here's where, I start to feel very uncomfortable. Mm-hmm. We're talking about our obligations and the obligations of our fellow citizens.
1: Right.
0: I start to feel very uncomfortable when we start to assume that any individual doesn't have the capacity to see to their own best interest.
1: Yep.
0: That removal of agency from one another as a principle is something that as a scholar and a thinker and a writer and a Catholic,
1: right,
0: I am very uncomfortable with, because as a fundamental principle, and this is the principle of the Catholic Church, every created individual has agency, and it is not allowed to violate that agency. It doesn't matter if you're 6 days old, 6 months old, and I'm talking in utero here, to 60 to 90. That is a hard line in the sand that we're not supposed to cross. And so I become very uncomfortable when I say, well, we have people that propose, say, well, yeah, this person lacks the agency, and that person lacks the agency, and that one, and therefore we must make exceptions, and we'll oversee what they do and who they are. This doesn't minimize or dismiss the complications that come with dependency and addiction, but it at least enrolls the individual as an agent, as a moral agent, back into the equation of the solution. Because when you take that out, nothing good happens. In fact, I think we're living now in a time in the country where that's one of the driving problems. If we remove the assumption of agency, you and I and everybody else have a part in solving what it is that we're in.
1: So really the big question here, and this is a dilemma that we as a nation face, and maybe a lot of other nations too, is how do you design a healthcare philosophy that simultaneously, let's say, protects the poor, it encourages personal responsibility, it respects religious conscience? Is the debate perhaps not universal healthcare versus private healthcare? Because some people say, oh, you need to do this, you need to do that. But what kind of moral culture has to exist for any healthcare system to remain humane and sustainable? That's really, I think, the heart of this matter.
0: And you put your finger right on the center of the problem, because in writing this article, I'm very serious about the question that I posed, but I posed it for a reason, and that is to point up what is the central shortcoming of all of this, and being, as you suggest. That when you stop saying, okay, I'm granted agency to help take care of myself, I'm just going to hand that over to another entity. There is no, except for God himself, there's no entity that can take care of you as well as you. And to assume that a government agency is going to do this well,
1: right?
0: Go stand in the line at your local division of motor vehicles for an afternoon, and then come back and report to us how well a lot of government-run agencies work. So my point is, I don't think this is in our best interest to have this set up, because I do not believe that under the current system, those needs, which must be met, are being met well. I don't think they are.
1: Doctor, I only have less than a minute. I really want to promote your website, or at least the way people can read this particular article. I think it's a great topic of conversation. People can explore both personally within the family and within maybe their own communities. How can people read it? What's the best way to connect?
0: Yeah, for this particular piece, if you just type in my name, Jeff Gardner, and then the Epoch Times, Epoch Times, you can find it there. Or I'll put the link up on my website, jeffgardner.online.
1: Good to talk with you. Thank you for making time for us today. We'll have to have you back. It's always a great conversation, Doctor.
0: Thank you, too.
1: It's Chapel of Divine Mercy straight ahead. If you want to join me, good time to get in. Phones will fill up quickly. We will pray when I return. Don't go away.
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4: 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The White House television press pool says it will stop covering President Trump's events after the White House banned three outlets. Reporters for CNN, MS Now, and Politico were barred after Trump accused the organizations of negative coverage. The three outlets notified the White House this morning they are taking legal action against the administration. Hundreds of flights are delayed after the FAA issued ground stops at several Northeast airports due to equipment outages. The ground stops are in place at LaGuardia, JFK, Newark, Teterboro, and Philadelphia airports. Events are underway in Archbishop Fulton Sheen's hometown of Peoria, Illinois, ahead of his beatification on Thursday. Officials say large crowds throughout the week will prompt road closures and traffic restrictions. The beatification mass itself will take place in St. Louis, Missouri, with pilgrims expected from 48 states and 12 countries. Relevant Radio, in partnership with the Knights of Columbus, will provide live coverage beginning at 1:30 p.m. Central Time on September 24th. And the first day of fall arrives tomorrow. Health experts stress Tuesday's official start of the new season can bring more than a change in the calendar, Jennifer Polsoni reports.
5: Shorter days, longer nights, cooler temperatures leading to shifts in immune function, circadian rhythms, energy levels, and emotional well-being. More time spent indoors, especially in spaces with less ventilation, some may be more susceptible to seasonal illnesses such as colds and flu. Reduced daylight can also influence internal body clocks, sometimes leading to changes in sleep patterns, increased daytime fatigue, or a greater desire to rest. Health experts noting it's especially important to support both physical and mental wellness during this change.
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0: that my daughter, they just had a retreat for the seniors, and Father Bowman was at that retreat. Yeah. It was just this past weekend, and so he's part of that. But I mean, you know what I really loved about what Father Bowman said is that having this experience has nothing to do with individual holiness. It's just, you know, by the grace of God that we get such an experience.
1: I love it. Diana, thank you for calling. Thanks for waiting and for sharing, too. I'm so glad you did.
0: Oh, you're welcome.
1: All right. Thank you. And I want to pick up on her point there, too. You know, this is clearly a grace. And when we look at individuals, and I could give you a million of these saints that had these Eucharist experiences, Faustina seeing rays coming out, Padre Pio, his encounters, these spiritual experiences he'd have, you know, really living through Calvary and all that happens during this incredible gift of the Eucharist. But, you know, my interpretation of this phenomenon, and I'll take a few more of your calls. I'd love to get your take on this as well. But maybe the lesson is that something that we often forget is the fact that something extraordinary happens on every altar, every Mass. And we become so accustomed, you hear the bells, you kneel, the priest raises the host, you see it hundreds, maybe you've seen it thousands of times, and then you forget what you're looking at. And our Catholic faith tells us that after the consecration, what appears to your eyes, that bread and that wine, it is truly Jesus Christ, that he is substantially present, body, blood, soul, and divinity. The Calvary, his crucifixion and death, is not merely being remembered. We're not doing this, you know, it's not symbolic like some historical reenactment, but Christ once, you know, sacrifice is made sacramentally present to all of us. That we're there at Calvary. I mean, it's crazy. It's hard to get your head around. And I think Father Halberstadt put it beautifully, that there was a miracle to Mass. There was a miracle. The priest ought to be able to respond. Of course there was, because every time Jesus becomes present on the altar, you're standing before a mystery beyond our comprehension, beyond our senses. That's the miracle that happens when we go to Mass every morning or every Sunday. That's the miracle. I think that's what the Lord's saying. The host doesn't have to bleed. The wine does not have to turn into literal blood. For us to say, oh my gosh, it's a Eucharistic miracle. I mean, this is such a, he has such a profound experience. For one fleeting moment, perhaps God allowed a priest not merely to know what he had been taught, right? But to feel the weight of it. The blood of Christ that was shed for you. The sacrifice of Calvary. The blood that poured forth from the wounds of Christ offered for you. Jesus Christ present for you. I mean, it's quite profound. During Mass, I often pray, Lord, help me. Help me to better love you and better understand this incredible gift of the altar. Next time you're at Mass and the priest lifts that chalice, just ask the Lord, help my unbelief. Help my lack of understanding. It's a mystery. Don't worry if you don't feel anything extraordinary, because, you know, it's not about feeling. You don't need an extraordinary sign. You've already have the extraordinary reality. When you look at the altar and you simply pray, Jesus, help me to see with faith what my eyes can't see. Lord, never let me become accustomed to the miracle of your presence. And I think that's what happens all too often. I believe the greatest Eucharistic miracle, and I've seen, there have been Eucharistic miracles all over the world. I've seen them. I've been even present during one. The greatest Eucharistic miracle you need is not the host or chalice to visibly change. Maybe it's your heart to change. And I want to invite you as a Catholic. I know there are people listening right now who have not been to church in a long time. I invite you to come back. Jesus is truly present. He is truly there on the altar. And I think it's moments like this that God allows these encounters to kind of lift the spiritual blinders from our eyes. If you're not Catholic, then I encourage you to check us out, right? I really do. I encourage you to learn a little bit more. You know, this is a glimpse of what Faustina and Catherine of Siena and Carlos Acutis, he didn't necessarily have a Eucharistic miracle, but he put together that Eucharistic display, that exhibit that has touched so many lives, St. Margaret Mary, so many people understood what was taking place there. Let me grab another call or two. We can also talk a little bit about what the church teaches regarding, you know, transubstantiation as well. But first, Joe is in San Francisco, California. Joe, good afternoon. Welcome.
2: Thank you. My experience regarding the consecration is when it was my mom's ninth day in Novena for her passing away. Mm-hmm. Because she's a daily communicant, she goes to Mass daily, and she frequents the adoration. During the consecration of the host, I was praying to the repose of her soul. Yeah. And somebody just hugged me and told me, "Hey, say hi to your mom." And then I started crying. Wow. I couldn't explain what was happening. And then my kid said, "Dad, what was happening?" And then I said, "Somebody, I think the Holy Spirit told me, Mom, your grandma is in heaven." That was the profound feeling I felt during that time. I'm crying right now. Because wow. I couldn't forget that.
1: Joe, you know, I love it. It's a beautiful God incident, isn't it? God hears our prayers and he communicates to us, I think, so often in such powerful and unique ways. Let me move along because I only have a few moments. I'm going to sneak a few more calls in. Let me jump over to Faith in New Jersey. Faith, good afternoon.
3: Hi, Drew. I'll make this quick.
1: Sure.
3: I was in graduate school up at the University of Vermont during the 70s, and I was working at the medical school, and my job was cut to part-time. So I did two things. I started jogging and decided to spend time with the Eucharist at the Newman Center. So for about 4 months, I would spend about 2 hours a day, almost every day, with the Eucharist. Mm-hmm. And one day I came out of the chapel and I said, "Gee, you know, it's funny. I'm not lonely anymore. My loneliness is completely gone." And I said, "You know, I think this is going to stay with me until I go through some kind of crisis." Yeah. That thought came to me. And truly, in the early 2000s, I went through a family crisis, and I did lose that sense of closeness mm-hmm. with the Lord, but I persisted in spending time with the Blessed Sacrament. And once again, it came through that I was no longer lonely. And to this day, it persists. I live alone, but I do not suffer from loneliness. Well, it's completely transformed.
1: Faye, thank you for calling and sharing. It's such a beautiful message, and it's one that's important. We live in a culture today where we're more connected than ever, and there's an incredible epidemic of loneliness. And I just want to say to anyone who is lonely, hang out with the Lord. A friend of mine once said, "Go and sunbathe." I'm like, "Sunbathe, yeah. Go and sit before the Lord and just radiate in his rays. He is the Son of God. Go and sunbathe." I loved it. I said, it's really true. You don't have to talk. You don't have to pray. You can just be with the Lord. That loneliness will go away. If you struggle with depression, if you just struggle with anxiety, right, and you're finding that all the approaches don't seem to remedy that, go. If you're facing an intractable problem, if you're confused, if you need discernment, you know, if you're trying to seek an answer of some sort, go. Our Lord is truly present, body, blood, soul, and divinity in the Eucharist. It is a gift that the Lord gave us at the Last Supper, and he told us he'd be with us to the end of time. And it's right there on the altar waiting for you. So, look, I've got to leave it right there. My apologies to everyone on hold. I won't be able to get to all of your calls. Nick has posted this video of the priest. If you want to see it, maybe you're just hearing about it for the first time, it's on our Twitter page, @DrewMariani Show. Please follow us there too. Click follow. Follow me @DrewMariani as well on Twitter or on X. And then Facebook. Nick posted on our Facebook page too. Is it the Drew Mariani Show? I think is the thing. So just do a search for it. You'll find it, okay? Sure, Paul's news and headlines are straight ahead. And I'll be back. Stay with me.
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6: 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President Trump is making the issue of election security a top priority, but his proposed changes to mail-in ballots have been blocked by the U.S. Supreme Court. Dallas area attorney Dunham Biles says there's still a chance they could be in place by the next presidential election in 2028.
7: These cases will continue on and eventually be decided fully on on the merits, and thus the rule may be applied in future elections.
8: Biles adding that he believes that as far as the merits are concerned, President Trump actually has the advantage because the Postal Service falls under the executive branch. At issue are verified voter lists and tamper-resistant envelopes for ballot mail. The White House television press pool will stop covering President Trump's events. This comes after the White House banned CNN, MS Now, and Politico, NBC, Fox, ABC, and CBS, saying in a joint statement, no administration should restrict a news organization because it objects to its reporting. AI for Peace, a new symposium on artificial intelligence and conflict, opened today at the Pontifical Lateran University in Rome with a message from Pope Leo XIV. The Holy Father saying that AI must be guided by wisdom and charity so technology serves human dignity and strengthens the bonds that hold the human family together. The event is the first in a new biennial series. And temperatures were so hot on the field at Sunday's NFL game in Nashville that players' cleats were melting. The temperatures on the synthetic turf reached as high as 157 degrees. Tonight's Monday Night Football features the New York Giants visiting the Los Angeles Rams. Kickoff from SoFi Stadium is set for 8:15 p.m. Eastern. Keeping you connected with the church and the world 24 hours a day, I'm Brooke Taylor, and this is listener-supported Relevant Radio.
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15: A major shift in the Trump administration's immigration crackdown taking effect as ICE does ramp up enforcement across the country. In Indiana alone, ICE arrested more than 400 illegal aliens during a five-day operation, including foreign nationals with criminal histories involving assaults and domestic violence and drug trafficking. And now the administration is turning its attention to taxpayer-funded benefits. A new rule changes how the federal government evaluates some immigrants who are seeking to enter the country or obtain a green card and whether they could become reliant on federal welfare.
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1: Yeah, that was the national desk on the Trump administration's ramped up immigration efforts. You know, this hasn't been getting as, well, it has been getting news, but there was one time it just consumed all the oxygen in the room. And this issue is really, since, you know, Donald Trump came down that escalator in 2015, has become one of the most politically explosive issues in America. Right now, there's a lot of protests. This week, the church is asking you to look beyond the politics and see the face of the child. It's National Migration Week, and Pope Leo XIV has chosen a striking theme. Even just one of these children is a theme. And at the same time, the president, the Trump administration, is dramatically increasing immigration enforcement. It just revived a much broader interpretation of a principle whose roots go all the way back to 1882. So what I want to explore, and I'd love to hear from you, is what does the church teach about immigration? Where does the church actually stand? Could immigration enforcement become an important issue in the midterm elections? How do you see it? It's 888-914-9149 to get into the conversation today. But for about 45 years, the church in the United States has used this observance. This is National Migration Week, and it runs all the way up to the 27th of this month. To just remember our history as an immigrant church and to pray for migrants and for refugees. And this year, We're dealing with the 112th World Day of Migrants and Refugees, and there's something that sometimes I think it's lost in all of this, especially in the political debate. Catholic Church, I don't say it again. I know I'm sounding redundant, but I talk about how difficult this issue is because I understand a nation's right to sovereign borders. I also have a heart for the migrant and a person's right to migrate. Catholic teaching does not call for open borders. The U.S. Conference of Catholic Bishops summarizes the teaching in three principles. People have a right to migrate when necessary to sustain themselves. And of course, their families. Like I said, my child was living in a garbage dump, or they couldn't eat, or they're dying of malnutrition. Darn right, I try to get them a better place to live. Nations at the same time have a right to regulate their borders. We just can't keep a border open. You see what happens when that takes place. It'll be the death of that nation. And we'll talk about that coming up. We're seeing what's happening in Britain and other places. But, and here's the third principle the church gives, those borders have to be regulated with both justice and mercy. Right? Justice and mercy. And I think the balance matters. The president has intensified his immigration enforcement. ICE arrests reached 51,000 in August. And deportations, they've not risen at the same rate because of legal claims and some of these logistical limitations. And actually, they're running into difficulty getting people back to their countries. I was just reading a little bit earlier that the president is, he had earlier deals to fly people to a number of these different countries. They're running into some roadblocks with that. We're even paying to have some of these other countries take these migrants. There was another situation that took place. The Trump administration rescinded the 2022 public charge regulation. That's a concept that has roots all the way back to the Immigration Act of 1882. The government may consider whether certain immigrants seeking admission or permanent residency are likely to become dependent on public support. And the new policy gives immigration officers bigger or broader discretion to examine an applicant's circumstances. So the administration says that restores congressional intent. It promotes self-reliance. And a lot of opponents are saying, hey, the policy, we're going to take it to court. And that's what they're doing. They're arguing it discourages immigrant families from using, benefits for which they are legally eligible. So I want to talk about it today because, the polls, there's a lot of, there's the evidence is mixed. I mean, you can see it in the poll numbers, but let's talk about what all this means and whether it's going to play out, how it's going to affect the elections and so much more. But again, I wanted to bring this to you because it is an important week here in the country and I want to give voice. We're in union with them. It is National Migration Week, and feel free to share your own experience. Maybe you're a migrant. Maybe you're here undocumented. Maybe you agree. Maybe you disagree. 888-914-9149. I'm joined by Dr. Antonio Lemos. He is a postdoctoral fellow in theology at the University of Notre Dame, where he specializes in immigration theology. I'm really looking forward to talk to him because this can be a very complex issue. Doctor, thank you for your time. Good afternoon.
16: Hi, Drew. Good afternoon. Thank you for having me. I'm excited to talk about it.
1: It's such a great issue. It's such a difficult one because as I pointed out, the church has those three principles, but I understand, like I said, I've seen kids eating trash, I've seen abject poverty. I've been to Haiti, to Africa, to places where, if I was raising my family, I would certainly want a better life. And you do have a right. The migrant does have a right to provide that for their family. But at the same time, a nation has a right to sovereign borders. How do you balance this? Where's the church in all this? I mean, this is a big week for migration. Lay it out for us if you could.
16: That's a great, great question. I dedicate several years, almost a decade, studying these specific problems, how to balance, right? The right to migrate that the church defends and sovereign borders, the right state to control their borders. It's not just a right. The state actually has a duty to oversee their borders, if you look back in the 20th century, all the popes, and this is very bold of the Catholic Church, every single pope, starting with Pius the 12th, every single one of them had this idea that people have a right to migrate. And this goes back in the tradition, the Catholic tradition. We have theologians in the 16th century, in the 1500s, mm-hmm. saying the same thing, that people have a right to migrate. I think one thing that as a, someone who researches, who is reading that a lot, is that for the church, the general rule is that people should be allowed to migrate. That's the general rule. And the restriction to migrate, it's an exception to that general rule. So, right. You know, there is some legitimate restriction to that right, you know, whenever we talk about, you know, the crime or the possibility of harming, you know, the community that is hosting migrants, we need to protect them. So, but the general rule for the church was always that people should be allowed to migrate. The idea that we have now outside the church is the opposite, right? Like, is that the general rule is that people should not be allowed to migrate, and the state should restrict, you know, people from relocating. And then migration is kind of the mm-hmm. exception to the rule. And that's not really right. The church position. So,
1: Doctor, what do you make of ICE? 51,000 arrests, and of course, there's been a lot of protests. There was a shooting in Austin over this weekend. Let's talk about legitimate immigration enforcement. Have we seen it crossing the line? Is there a moral line that you're concerned about? I mean, a lot of people are upset about what they're seeing. Where does legitimate immigration enforcement cross a moral line in Catholic teaching? And what do you make of the Trump administration, the way it's dealing with undocumented? And they claim they're going out after criminals and people with records and people shouldn't be here. But give me your assessment on what you see, because this is politically dividing the country.
16: Yeah. So enforcement of migration control is something that was always allowed by the Catholic Church. Actually, I'm about to publish an article about it. We go back to the Byzantine Empire, to the Holy Roman Empire in the 6th century. There were already rules that created offices similar to ICE, where there were some police officers who would enforce migration in the empire. And later on, you know, theologians, you know, the 15th, 16th century also supported types of regulation and enforcement. The problem here is that, like, enforcement should exist, always respecting the dignity of the human person. John Paul II, the great Pope John Paul, he used to emphasize that a lot. Okay. The state should be allowed to control and enforce migration, but always with good cause, with good reasons, and always respecting the dignity of the person. We don't want to hurt people. We don't want to harm them. Pope Francis also emphasized that a lot. Just like at the center of this idea of a right to migrate is the idea that people are created in the image and likeness of God, and they have a dignity, human beings that have a dignity in that should be respected, independent of their race, of their nationality, or of their religion, etc. So, yeah, I should enforce migration, but, you know, they also should avoid hurting people, avoid putting people in situations that are very risky, that could harm them, etc.
1: Well, let's take some calls for you, too, okay? I know David's got a comment for you. He's listening in Eureka, California. If you want to get in, the number's 888-914-9149. If you're just tuning in, we're talking about immigration. As the church begins National Migration Week, President Trump is dramatically increasing enforcement. His administration has just broadened the public charge standard, whose history reaches back to 1882. And immigration remains a very big issue heading into the midterms. But church, of course, reminding us of a couple truths here, right? A nation has a right to control its borders. And at the same time, every migrant, regardless of legal status, possess God-given human dignity. And the Pope, Pope Leo XIV, chose this week's theme to be even just one of these children. We can talk about that. But first, let's go to the phones. David's in Eureka, California. David, hi. You're on with Dr. Lemos. Good afternoon.
17: Well, hello, Drew. Thank you for taking my call. And, Doctor, I agree with the doctor, with what the doctor said. I'd like to just fine-tune it a little bit. Is I've gone to these protests where people protest ICE and they want the illegals to come in here, and, or I'll call them undocumented, and I'm not trying to put them down.
1: Sure.
17: Undocumented people coming in. Sure. Number one, it throws dirt in the face of people who are trying to come in legally. Yep. Number two, I ask them, well, how many do you let stay at your house? None of them will answer. And I talked to about 23 people that day. None of them would answer because none of them are letting them stay in their house.
1: Right.
17: I asked someone else, Well, how are we supposed to handle where they live? They'll find somewhere, was their answer, one person, but not at their house. And the church used to let people stay. I don't know if it was all undocumented. The church used to let people who didn't have a place to live stay in the church for a week or two at a time. That's no longer happening. So those are my comments. I'd like to see what the doctor thinks. And, of course, you, Drew.
1: Thank you, Dan.
17: Thank you.
1: All right, doctor.
16: Yeah, thank you, Rick. That's an important point you mentioned there. Like, and it's something that JP2 emphasized and also Pope Francis lately was that migration should be ordered and something that should be made in a safe way, right? Like, so yeah, if you receive migrants, you need to make sure these people have a place to stay, that they can have, you know, food, that they can have access to healthcare, etc. So yeah, you need to organize and order migration. It should not be a free for all, because then you put in risk the lives of the migrants themselves, you know, and that's not what the church wants. So yeah. The one problem that people very often will mention is that there's so much restriction on migration nowadays that it's hard to bring people safely in an ordered and organized way. And maybe that's a way, like, that's where we have room for improvement in our migration system. But it's important to have order migration, and the church insists on that a lot.
1: It is a tough issue, though, Dr. I think about the previous administration, the Biden administration. You see some of the footage where people were literally just walking in caravans across the border. And it, to our last caller's comments, I mean, you know, what is our obligation to the migrant? I mean, if all those people come in, how are they housed? How are they fed? What are we doing individually? I'm a big advocate of respecting the dignity of the human person, taking care of the migrant, as I already pointed out. But, you know, when we talk about this issue, it's easy to fall into one of those two camps. You know, either, you know, you're told that compassion means essentially opening the door without limits, or, you know, you're tempted to look at the crisis at the border and, you know, say, hey, no way, shut it. They'll have to, we can't take them. We're not gonna, where are they going to be housed? They're not going to stay with me to the other one. Or a lot of people have this problem. It's not my problem. Right. But, you know, the Catechism of the Catholic Church, paragraph 2241, there's a great line in there, and it talks about how prosperous nations are obliged to, quote, the attempt that to the extent that they're able, end of quote, right, to welcome a foreigner for security and livelihood, to the extent that they are able. And I think those words matter because a government has also an obligation to the people living within its borders. It has responsibilities to public safety. We see some of these crimes, to housing, to schools, to employment. In the city of Chicago, I know that there's a lot of migrants that have moved to that community, and a lot of the local people were very upset because the resources that were intended for the local population there had been depleted. And people in very poor areas of Chicago lost that due to people who came here who were undocumented. So it is a difficult thing. I mean, you know, this is a tough, as a broadcaster, I say it all the time, it's one of the most difficult issues, and as a Catholic, for me to deal with. How do you parse that, you know? How do you justify allowing somebody to come in and use up resources that maybe some poor, you know, community is going to lose now because somebody crossed the border and didn't follow the laws of the land to come in through proper channels?
16: Yeah. One thing I want to say about that, too, is that there's no precedent, there's no history in the Catholic Church of open borders policy. Mm-hmm. That never happened. You don't find one theologian, one pope really proposing that. So really, again, the border control, the enforcement, that's something important. But then I would say another thing in that regard, Drew, is that the church also always recognized something that it has been called the right to stay and the right to remain, which is like people should not be forced to migrate in the first place, right? So as much the international community can do, we should help poor countries so that people don't need to leave them and flee terrible situations in the first place, right? This was actually one thing that was very important for Pope Leo the 13th, you know. And at the end of the 1800s and the beginning of the 1900s, lots of people were fleeing Europe, coming to the Americas, and Pope Leo was really worried about that. Look, we need to help people to have what they need in Europe so they don't go to America in the first place, you know, and end up living poverty there or end up not having spiritual assistance of the Catholic Church. So besides the right to migrate, there is this idea that people should not be forced to migrate. JP2 used to call it the right not to migrate. And I think that should be part of the conversation as well.
1: All right, let's go back to the phones. And thank you for your call. Great call. Julie's in Los Angeles, California. Julie, good afternoon.
18: Oh, good afternoon, Drew. Thanks for taking my call. I'll try to be fast. I'm an immigrant, and when we had to get our legal papers because we applied, we had to sign papers that said that if we came here, they accepted us. We couldn't ask for help, you know, public help, welfare, whatever, and we did. And what I just wanted to comment is that we forget about the people here in the United States that are forced to pay welfare benefits to all these people that come illegally.
1: Right.
18: And we are, you know, they are forced to because that's what the, you know, politics do. Sometimes I think that a lot of people do not agree, as, you know, the comments that you're saying. And this is supposed to be charity.
1: Mm-hmm.
18: It's not supposed to be a government issue. That's all I wanted to say, because welfare before, it doesn't exist. A lot of people or a lot of people that come here are because they want to have the benefits country give them.
1: Oh, I know. We've talked birth tourism here, too, in the past. What country did you immigrate from?
18: From Uruguay.
1: Great to have you. How long have you been an American?
18: I'm American. I became American about 15 years ago.
1: Oh, that's fantastic.
18: So I know what it is. We all come for a better life. I understand that. I mean, it's not a lack of compassion, but, you know, people to have compassion. That's what I'm saying. And that's why a lot of people are angry.
1: Yeah. Hey, Julie, thank you. Let me let Dr. Lemos respond to you too. I'm really grateful for your call and for your own experience. Thanks for joining us, Doctor.
16: Yeah, thank you, Julie. Yeah, I see your point, you know, the difficulty that, you know, people here already are going through difficulties, and it might seem unjust that other people are benefiting from it. Someone actually a while ago was talking to a friend who works for a big Catholic hospital here in the U.S., and he told me that his hospital has a fund to help poor people that need cancer treatment. And he told me the situation which there were people from Europe flying to his city to use the fund of the hospital, and then they would stay 3 months, receive treatment, benefit from that fund, and then leave after that. And he thought that was very unfair because, you know, at the end, the fund was to help the poor of his region. And so, yeah, I see there are really situations in which you should not forget the poor who are, you know, near you, and you should care for them. At the same time, I would say, like, okay, sometimes to be compassionate, to serve those most vulnerable, especially the migrant, it also requires us a little bit of sacrifice, right? I'm a father. I have a son who is a year old, and being a father is not easy, you know, being charitable and And taking care of my son, it is hard. You know, I don't sleep a lot. I don't have sometimes time to eat. There's some sacrifice from my part, you know, in order to take care of my son. So sometimes, you know, caring for migrants will require some sacrifice from us. And as Christians, I don't think we should be afraid of that as well.
1: We only have a few minutes. Let's go back to the phones. Dee is listening to us in Los Angeles, California. Dee, thank you for joining us. You're on the air with Dr. Lemos.
19: Hi, Drew. Hi, Doctor. Can you hear me okay?
1: Yes, ma'am. Oh. Go right ahead.
19: Oh, okay. So, yeah, I'm 100% what Trump is doing. You know, I'm an immigrant. I'm from Salvador. When I came to America, you know, my cousin asked me to come and help me. And when I came, he didn't want to help. So I need to work. I had to survive. I had to learn the language. I had to, when I came to, I was in Texas, then I came to California. I had to put myself to school. I went to four-year school. I took I wanted to be a dietitian, but I became a nurse. Mm-hmm. A university degree. Then I work. I work back-to-back 16 hours when I was as a student worker in a hospital. And I was hired. I went to ICU. I work at, you know, then I went to public health. And what I have seen with the immigration is a champ.
1: Yeah.
19: You know, people come over here just to defraud the country. I had to hit and run in 2024 in Van Nuys, Los Angeles, and hit and run. Mm-hmm. I'm sure they were illegal. They didn't have driver license.
1: Sure.
19: When I went to the police, do you know what the police told me?
1: No.
19: This woman, he goes, oh, if you don't like it, the way California is, you should move, you should leave.
1: Wow.
19: And that's, I was so upset. You know, so the police, you know, the law is not, it's for the immigrants, for illegals. I mean, it's cartels going on over here. Yeah. It's so much defrauding going on. And I don't know if you saw the videos during the pandemic. I mean, the invasion was out of control. We don't even know who came to the country.
1: Yeah, no, it's terrible. And to your point, Dee, first of all, thanks for calling. I mean, we have been exploited. This birth tourism is, I think, a terrible thing. When our borders were open, you know, there were people from, you know, countries that should, they've been on the terrorist watch list, you know. So really, really, there are some concerning aspects to unregulated borders. That's why a nation has a right to secure them. Doctor, you heard her comments. Phones are full. And if you are on hold, we're also going to be talking coming up the next half hour as well, as about what happens when, you know, countries allow their borders to be open. We'll tell you what's going on in Britain. And what we're seeing right now in Europe, and whether it's a portent of what might come to our own country. But Dr. Lemos, let me respond to Dee and maybe give us some final thoughts here.
16: Sure, yeah. No, and that was a great comment. Look, crime, it should be unacceptable. And you know, in the Catholic tradition, that was very clear. You know, the theologians who write about migration always say, like, hey, crime is it's a no. You know, if you're a migrant, you commit crime. You don't have a place, you know. Here. So, yeah, totally agree. It's unacceptable. One final thought I want to share with you is one thing that was very important for John Paul II was Saint John Paul was migration is a huge tool for evangelization. You know, we want as many people as possible to hear the message of the gospel, to have a relationship with Jesus, with the church. Mm-hmm. And migration is a great way to do that. In a way, migrants who are coming from countries that they don't have access to Christianity, when they come here, they can have access to the church, mm-hmm. to the gospel, to the sacraments. And then also, mm-hmm. migrants themselves can be missionaries, you know. So migration is very important to spread the gospel.
1: Doctor, it's such a wonderful point to wrap up our conversation with. I'll have to have you back because we just scratched the surface of this. And my gratitude for your time is Dr. Antonio Lemos. Stay with me. When we come back, we'll explore what happens when immigration occurs faster than a country can assimilate. Don't go away.
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27: Where am I? Because I recognize this place. It's just the place I recognize isn't supposed to be here. When I was a Green Beret in 1st Special Forces Group, we did a training exercise with the Bangladeshi military. And this looks very much like the markets I saw in Dhaka or Chittagong. There's only one problem. This is the United Kingdom. And not some far-flung area or insulated enclave. This is Whitechapel, a 15-minute walk from the Tower of London. And this isn't just happening in Whitechapel. Because within the space of 30 years, Greater London, Birmingham, Leicester, Manchester, Luton, and others have been transformed through mass migration, both legal and illegal.
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1: Yeah, that was the voice of my next guest, Nick Freitas. He is just produced a new documentary, just came out, about the West's migration crisis. And we're talking about migration and the issue that we're seeing here on our American border in our own country. As I mentioned, there was a shooting this weekend in Austin. The president has ramped up his attempt to, you know, round up and deport undocumented migrants who are here. And there's a lot of, it's an incredibly divisive issue. But I want to zoom out too. We'll take a few more of your calls here in a minute and look at another question. I think it's an important one. What happens when immigration occurs faster than a country can assimilate, right? We talked about a nation's right, you know, to secure its borders, but we also have a duty, I think, to take care of the migrant. And a lot of people have very compassionate hearts. Britain has become the focus of a very, it's a provocative new documentary asking whether mass migration can fundamentally change a nation's culture and its identity. And there's another question for you as a Catholic. I mean, can you defend borders, preserve the nation's heritage, still recognize the dignity of the migrant? We're going to tackle that issue because I think the UK is a great place to look. And again, if you want to see this new documentary, it is streaming right now on Twitter. I will get you plugged into it. It's called The Immigration Crisis That Will Destroy the West. It is on X right now. Nick will put probably a link up in our show notes for you as well. But it was released September 17th by the Heritage Foundation and Blaze Media and the Daily Signal. It was hosted by former Virginia State Legislator and Army veteran Nick Freitas, who's going to be with me in just a second here. And the film uses Great Britain. They look at it as a case study, and they make a very compelling argument that, you know, decades of high immigration combined with inadequate assimilation, they've contributed to profound changes, both cultural and demographic. And I don't know whether you accept that or not, whether you'll accept the documentary's conclusion, but Britain does give us, I think, something worth examining because the numbers are really striking. But beyond that, we can get into some of the numbers. One of the questions for me, and we'll explore this with Nick, one of the deeper questions is, you know, how much, and this is a question for all of us as Americans, how much immigration can a country successfully absorb? We should be asking that question. And the other question is how quickly, while at the same time maintaining social cohesion? I don't know if people think about that. I don't think that question has been explored because immigration doesn't involve numbers alone. It involves language and neighborhoods and schools and housing and employment and religion and laws and customs and really your national identity. You can see in some parts of the country where there's very high Islamic representation now how that has made a cultural influence. Things are changing from, you know, bells ringing for the call to prayer to Sharia courts to a number of other things. So there is one other distinction here. Immigration, I think, and I want to look at this very fairly, it can also enrich a country enormously. My own grandfather was an Italian immigrant. You know, I look at the contribution of the Italians and the Irish and so many others who come to the country. America, this great nation of ours, is a melting pot, and it bears witness to that. There's been generations of immigrants that came here and worked and sacrificed and raised their families, and you know, they've become deeply woven in the American story, and they've contributed to it. So, question right now, let's get into it. The question raised by the British experience is what happens when assimilation doesn't keep pace with immigration? And Nick is here to join us right now. Nick, good afternoon. Thank you for your work. Thanks for joining me. A great question that you raise.
2: No, thank you very much for having me. Yeah, it was as someone that visited the UK before kind of the mass immigration took place, or really started to take impact in the late 90s, early 2000s. It was shocking to see how much a place can change over a relatively short period of time.
1: So you start with images of what appear to be open street markets that, you know, you can find in any third world country, and you say they remind you of Bangladesh. Where were those taken? Were they actually from Britain?
2: A 15-minute walk from the Tower of London.
1: That's crazy.
2: That was actually in the Whitechapel district. Crazy. So if you know anything about your British history, Whitechapel was actually where Jack the Ripper took place. But again, this was obviously, you know, in 1997 when I kind of visited this area before. It looked what you would expect, maybe like an English part of London to look like. They have Bangletown and things like that, but this wasn't Bangletown. This was just kind of a main street going right through Whitechapel. And it's not just there. If you go to areas like Luton, if you go to areas like Birmingham, Manchester, you're going to see very, very similar things. Not to mention the fact that the UK right now, I think, has somewhere in the neighborhoods of 80 different Sharia courts, which are also operating, which I believe is the most in the Western world.
1: Are you concerned? And again, right now we're seeing a lot of migrants from around the world come to the U.S., right? A lot of them from South America or Mexico or places along those lines. But of course, we've had birth tourism. We also have a strong Islamic presence in places like Detroit and Michigan and other places along those lines. I grapple with this because I know there's been calls for maybe Sharia courts to be set up. How does that jive here in the U.S.? And what happened in Britain with that presence and with Sharia court? I mean, who is the governing body of law? I mean, who? I would assume it's the nation itself, right? It would be Britain. It'd be America. I mean, what kind of authority does Sharia law have, if any?
2: Well, the UK does obviously have written laws, but they don't have a written constitution. The constitution is essentially what Parliament decides as law. So distinguishes it from the United States. But I think what's important to understand is whenever we talk about nation of immigrants, we need to define what we mean by that. So the United Kingdom has had more net migration in the last 20 years than in the previous 1,000 years combined. So we have to understand the scale and scope of what has actually taken place in the UK. When you look at the United States, the vast majority of our immigration going all the way up until about the 1960s or 70s was overwhelmingly from Europe. Wow. And again, people will look at this and they will automatically think it's racial. And I would argue that no, it's not racial, it's cultural. Mm-hmm. Some cultures do a good job of integrating with one another or assimilating into whatever culture they've come into, and others do not. And I think we need to be able to ask fair questions about whether or not some, and when I say culture, what I mean are the social, political, theological, economic traditions which bind a nation and give its identity. And it wasn't until the Hart-Celler Act it wasn't until Tony Blair in 1997 in the UK, and it wasn't until the Hart-Celler Act in 1965 that the United States started accepting massive amounts of immigration from cultures which were not just significantly different than the United States, but in some cases with tenets and traditions that were diametrically opposed to the United States. And that's the part that we have to contend with now. We have to ask what is the purpose of immigration? And we also have to ask why certain political parties seem adamant about, quote unquote, culturally enriching our country by bringing in people from places that are not just significantly different, but in many cases with traditions that oppose the traditions our country was created by.
1: I know Italy's facing its own crisis right now. Southern Italy, there's been a lot of migration that's come there, and towns that were once fundamentally Italian with a lot of the culture, gone. But for those who've not seen your documentary, your film, share what happened in Britain. I mean, how transformed are they? Is this just a blip on the radar? Will they be able to get back what they once had, or has it been fundamentally changed? And what's that portend for our own country?
2: I think there's two things that we need to recognize. One, the fact that you have over 80 Sharia courts operating in the UK is a massive departure from, English common law and just the traditions that we're used to. Yeah. The other thing that I think we have to recognize is when it comes to the grooming gang scandal. And this is a part where a lot of Americans don't even know it took place. Some Americans think that, maybe several thousand British girls were summarily trafficked and sexually abused by kind of an organized crime network, organized crime, which was about 88% Pakistani men.
1: Wow.
2: And this had been going on for decades. And in many cases, law enforcement was afraid to rigorously enforce the law. You actually had cases where fathers showed up to a house begging the police to come and rescue their daughters that were inside this house. And the police arrested the fathers.
1: Oh my gosh.
2: And you saw officials that were saying that they were afraid that if they rigorously enforced the law, they would be accused of being Islamophobic. Mm-hmm. And you see this in the UK now, where you see all kinds of resources being dedicated to go out and arrest people for what they post on social media. I think last year in the UK alone, 3,300 people were arrested. Now, many of them were let go. Many of them were just talked to, but some of them were actually tried and convicted for what they posted on social media at the same time that you've had hundreds of thousands of people crossing the English Channel illegally, coming into the UK, and then availing themselves of all kinds of various government services, and many times being allowed to stay. So this is the part where the British people have arrived at this point where they can see the changes taking place within their communities, within their culture, and in many respects, they feel somewhat helpless to correct it. And that's why you see both the Conservative Party and the Labour Party losing votes in the United Kingdom. The Conservative Party is largely using votes to reform UK, which promises to actually engage in deportations. And then Labor is actually using votes to the Green Party, which is even more radical than Labor with respect to wanting just open borders and a generally socialist approach to the country.
1: Well, let me do this. I want to grab a few telephone calls here, but I have to take a quick break here. When we come back, we can grab some calls from around the country. But I also, what's your take on how serious a crime issue in the UK actually is, and how much of it is driven by immigrants, either legally or illegally? We see that in our own country here. This is one of the things that we see playing out in the political scene in the US. So love to get your take on that. We'll grab a few calls. If you want to join me, I only have my guests maybe another 10 minutes or so, but if you want to dial in, 888-914-9149. We are exploring immigration and what happens, what occurs.

when a country sees a huge influx of migrants, can they handle the assimilation? And does it have a profound impact on them? Does it change?

0: there are well over 3,400 community-based pregnancy care centers across America.
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2: This is Archbishop Timothy Broglio of the Archdiocese for the Military Services of the United States of America. 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O Mother of the Word incarnate, despise not my petitions, but in thy mercy, hear and answer me. Amen.
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7: Well, thanks for joining me. If you're just tuning in, we're talking about the provocative new documentary, The Immigration Crisis That Will Destroy the West. And it uses Britain to ask whether immigration without sufficient assimilation can ultimately alter the identity, maybe the cohesion of a nation. And Britain's immigration numbers, they surged earlier this decade, and they have since fallen considerably. So, you know, what can we as a nation, what can America actually learn from Britain's experience? And where does legitimate concern about immigration end, and maybe the unfair generalization about immigrants begin? And it's a very divisive issue in our country today. There's no question about it. That documentary, by the way, if you want to watch it, is streaming on X. And my guest today is a former Green Beret, former member of the Virginia House of Delegates, as well as a regular online commentator. You probably are familiar with Nick Freitas, or Freitas, I should say. It's good to have you with us. Freitas, I should say.
9: No, thank you.
7: Let me try to get it out of my
9: Freitas,
7: mouth.
9: You're good.
7: There you go.
9: I'm not picky.
7: I was reading it like an Italian. Very quickly, I want to go to the phones and take a couple quick calls for you, but I do want to talk crime, if I could, just for a moment, because, you know, we saw a shooting down in Austin. We see the Uber drivers that are raping girls. I mean, you see this stuff that shows up in the news so often, and I don't know whether it's partisan media trying to push one point of view or whether or not we're seeing an increase in crime as a result of this. How serious is the crime issue in the UK? How much is it driven by immigrants? And is there a parallel to what we're seeing here in the US, or is that really not a fair connection?
9: No. It's significant. I think one of the things that we have to take into consideration is where people are immigrating from. So obviously the United States gets a lot more immigration from Central and South America. The UK is getting a lot more immigration.

0: from the Middle East, North Africa, as well as portions of Eastern and Southeastern Europe. But to give you an idea, if you look at just some of the stats, so the British overall average is about 147 British people incarcerated for every 100,000. For Iraqi nationals, that number is 2,530. For Iranian nationals, it's 1,506. For Afghan nationals, 1,205. And so what you look at is a lot of the people that have recently come into Europe. There's also a very high rate for Albanians. When you look at the rates that are coming in, again, you have people coming from countries with very, very different traditions, a very, very different understanding of the way society should operate, relationships between men and women, how women should dress and present themselves in public. And I don't think we should be all that surprised when we start to see significant increases in crime. And again, there was a thing that just came out on social media where you have a group of people trying to instruct another batch of recent immigrants or refugees or asylum seekers from the Middle East, and they're trying to explain to them, how to essentially navigate age of consent laws. So again, I think we just need to look at, now that we have the data, can we just please look at it without being accused of being a racist mm-hmm. every time we bring this up?
1: Yeah, well said. Dale's in California. Let's grab a few calls. You got a comment for you. Dale, good afternoon. Dale, it's a woman. Dale, thank you for joining us. Good afternoon. Hey, Dale, I know you're in delay. I'm going to come back to you, okay? I will grab you very quickly here.
2: Okay.
1: Oh, no, go ahead. Are you with us now? I know you were probably listening in delay.
2: Yeah.
1: Well, go right ahead. Okay. You're on the air with Nick Freitas. Go right ahead.
2: I just wanted to make a comment. I wanted to leave the comment actually with the person who took my initial call, but she said it's better if I say it for myself.
1: Sure.
2: I can understand people wanting to come from all over the world where they don't have cars and TVs and cell phones and high-tech medical and all high-tech everything and that, wanting to come here to enjoy all that kind of thing. But not if it means for Americans' next generations, they're not going to have a better life. For the other people to come here and have a better life? Okay, but not if it's going to cripple a better life for our children and our grandchildren. Right. And I know people come here from other countries still loving their home country deeply mm-hmm. because I know they send money back to their folks at home so that they can, purchase some of these things that more advanced civilizations have. But that's no reason to come and destroy the USA.
1: All right, Dale,
2: thank you for taking my call.
1: Thanks for sounding off. I'll go ahead and let Nick respond.
0: No, I think that's absolutely right. Why do you have countries in the first place?
1: Yep.
0: And it's to distinguish between the rules, the traditions, between one group of people and another group of people. And this idea that in the United States, we're a country that's not allowed to protect the culture which actually created the sort of institutions, the sort of standard of living, the sort of future that people look forward to. We're not allowed to create that because other countries or cultures have not been able to do it to a similar degree of success. We don't owe people the opportunity to immigrate to the United States. We should allow for immigration insofar as we think it is beneficial for the United States, which, oh, by the way, is what every other country in the world does. And yet we've had this project, which largely stems from the left, which essentially suggests that the United States and the West in general has been evil, we're colonizers, and so therefore we need to allow mass immigration either A, because we're responsible for the exploitation that harmed these countries in the first place, or we need cultural enrichment because our own culture is somehow deficient. I think there's a far more nefarious purpose. I think for some people this might be a philosophical or a moral crusade. I think for other people it just comes down to raw politics. The more people that you think you can immigrate then get dependent on the state, the more people that you can rely on for a loyal voting demographic.
1: Yeah.
0: And so it really comes down to what she was saying. Our job, our responsibility as Americans is certainly not to be mean or rude to everybody else, but to prioritize our people and our culture and our system and institutions. And insofar as immigration can assist with that or make our society better, wonderful. But we get to decide what makes it better.
1: Well said. Sally's in Edinburgh, Texas. Hi, Sally.
3: Hi. I just wanted to make a comment. Since I'm right by the border and we got to see the whole crisis and we got to experience everything, basically on both sides. I think that we've forgotten that we all have a right to migrate, but not to immigrate to a different country. You know, in order to immigrate, the country has to accept you because you're going to provide into the country. And as a first generation American, you know, my parents came to this country legally looking for a way to grow and to provide into the country. You know, they grew exponentially. And I think that we forget that we don't have the right to immigrate into a country unless the country accepts you. But we do have a right to migrate to seek a better life. But that doesn't mean that we're automatically going to be accepted in.
1: Sally, thank you very much. Go ahead, Nick. I'll let you respond.
0: Well, again, the only thing I would push back a little bit on is the right to migrate. Again, I don't think you have a right to come into the country. You certainly have a right to seek to come into the country. Right. And I think most of us bear no ill will to somebody that is seeking a better life, that sees what we have in America and desires that for themselves or their family. But one of the reasons why we have that is because our culture made different decisions than the culture they are fleeing from. And we have a right to make sure that if you're coming to the United States, it's because you want to contribute to the country you're coming to, not turn it into the country you fled from.
1: How do you distinguish the effects of immigration itself from the effects of, let's say, unsuccessful integration? Can large-scale immigration, which we just saw a couple of years ago, succeed if these newcomers they don't embrace the laws and the civic culture of the country that they've entered into?
0: Well, it doesn't work well at all. You end up with balkanization. One of the problems with mass migration is that it makes perfect sense that if you come over here with a lot of people from a similar culture or background, that instead of assimilate, you'll simply find your own communities because it's easier. And again, it's not something that I blame people for. Mm-hmm. It's part a problem of policy. This is why you don't allow for mass immigration. The other things that we used to do in this country, going all the way up into the 1960s, is we said, look, if you're coming from a country which has shared values and institutions, well, then that probably means that it would be better to assimilate you into American culture. And so we gave preferential treatment to those countries. Well, this was called racist, and it was overthrown, and again, with Hart-Celler in 1965. And we started to prioritize things like chain migration, whereas if we let one person in, well, then all of a sudden their family got preferential treatment when they came in, regardless of whether or not their individual ability to benefit the United States was something that was real or tangible. I'll point this out too, because I think this is important. Oh. When you look at Japanese immigration in the United States, Japanese culture is very different than U.S. culture. And yet, the Japanese tend to assimilate very well into U.S. culture. You have other cultures where it's not just different, it's hostile. And we have a right to say that if you're immigrating from a hostile country, we need to make extra sure that you're actually coming here to be an American because you appreciate what we offer, not in an attempt to change it.
1: Hey, Nick, thank you for being here. That's my closing bell. Grateful for the conversation. Check out the documentary, The Immigration Crisis That Will Destroy the West. It's a compelling look. You'll find that on X. I'm out of time for the day. I want to thank you for allowing me to be part of your afternoon. Doug Hinder's coming up. Of course, Father Rocky will be a little bit later. You and I will talk again soon. Have a great day.
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6: 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An equipment outage has led to travel chaos in the Northeast. The FAA issued ground stops for several airports. Lizzie Radabelli has the latest.
7: U.S. Transportation Secretary Sean Duffy claims construction crews for Amtrak accidentally cut into a fiber optic cable, impacting telecommunications for air traffic controllers. Many travelers had to adjust their plans.
8: I think it's a little worrisome because we have heard that it's affecting multiple airports. And then obviously we've been hearing that planes haven't been coming in and out.
7: The outage triggered ground stop orders at Newark, Liberty, LaGuardia, and JFK airports, among several others, and thousands of delays and cancellations. Secretary Duffy says incidents like these emphasize the need to overhaul aging infrastructure and modernize operations.
6: President Trump is not being covered by the television press pool after he banned three outlets from the White House. Reporters for CNN, MS Now, and Politico were barred after Trump accused the organizations of negative coverage. The outlets are taking legal action against the administration with a hearing set for Wednesday. Meanwhile, President Trump is in New York ahead of tomorrow's UN General Assembly. Today, he's meeting with Mayor Zoran Mamdani as well as Ukrainian President Volodymyr Zelensky and French President Emmanuel Macron. And Pope Leo heads to France this week for what officials say will be one of the largest public events the country has organized in years. Hundreds of thousands of people are expected in Paris, Lourdes, and Metz to greet the Holy Father. French authorities have assigned 15,000 police and personnel for the visit. In Paris, church bells will ring continuously as the Pope travels through the city. Pope Leo scheduled to arrive on Friday. Keeping you connected with the church and the world 24 hours a day, I'm Brooke Taylor, and this is listener-supported Relevant Radio.
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11: Archbishop Jose Gomez, Chris Stefanik, Archbishop Paul Coakley. 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
12: Where marriage is made and love lasts. 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Need a second opinion? That's 888-914-9149. 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Here's your host, Doug Hinderer.
13: All right, here we go. Welcome to the show. Happy to start another week with you where we try to, improve the marriage equation a little bit. So today's show, but Jim, I'm a little worried about today's show. I'm afraid it might put some people to sleep because I hope that's not the case, at least till the show's over. But today I'm going to have clinical psychologist Bobby Jacks with us. And we're going to take a look at insomnia and nightmares. Sleep is so important to the human body that literally we have to dedicate a third of our life to it. And all kinds of bad things happen, when we become sleep deprived, and that can affect our marriage in dramatic ways, right? And the crazy thing about marriage is our sleep is affected not only by ourselves, but by our partner. You got two people actually sleeping in the same bed can lead to all kinds of problems, especially more so for the wife, because men tend to be much more active sleepers than women, right? So we're going to unpack some of that in today's show. So if you are a person who sleeps even a little bit each day of your life, I think you'll find today's show to be interesting. Before we get to that, please realize the content of today's show is solely for educational purposes, not a replacement for mental health diagnosis or treatment. Calling into the show does not establish a therapist-patient relationship with either myself or Dr. Jacks. But we do put this show under the protection of our Blessed Mother, undoer of knots. So please join me in the name of the Father, and of the Son, and of the Holy Spirit. Blessed Mother, take into your hands the knots that affect married couples, and with your long fingers of love and grace, undo these knots for the glory of God. Visit married couples with your grace, renew their sacramental covenant, increase God's love in them, and strengthen their bond of peace, so that with their children, they may always rejoice in the gift of your blessing. Amen. All right, so, listen, here's the deal. Sleep is rarely an individual problem within marriage, right? When one spouse is chronically awake, irritable, exhausted, anxious about bedtime, or disturbed by nightmares, the other spouse often ends up living with the consequences too, right? Research supports a two-way relationship between sleep and marital quality. Poor sleep can strain a marriage, and marital strain can worsen sleep. So you can get into this kind of spiral thing, right? So if you've got some issues in the sleep category, You'll want to give a call and talk to us today. 888-914-9149. That's our Catholic Order of Foresters call line. 888-914-9149. Or, of course, you can email me at doug@relevantradio.com. So with that said, let me introduce to you a good friend of Marriage Unhindered. Dr. Bobby Jacks is a Marine Corps combat veteran, husband, father, and a practicing Catholic. So he checks all the important boxes in life. All, there you got him, right? After serving as a combat engineer officer, he attended Pepperdine University, pursued clinical training, that blended both insight-oriented and cognitive behavioral approaches to mental health. Since completing his training, he's had the privilege of working for years in the federal healthcare system setting, where he provided trauma-focused therapy to veterans, so very much needed with our veterans. And he offered clinical supervision to psychology trainees and consulted on complex cases. Okay. His real passion is helping people find purpose in the midst of suffering, which is why he now specializes in integrating logotherapy. I'm a big fan of that. And acceptance and commitment therapy, excellent approach as well. Both of which guide people towards living with intention, even in the face of pain. He brings a deep and abiding faith to his work. Catholicism has been the anchor of his life, especially devotion to our Blessed Mother and to Saint Joseph, right? And he also has some specialized training in insomnia and nightmares, which, as you can imagine, kind of goes hand in hand with PTSD and the trauma work that he does as well. So, Bobby, welcome back to the show, my friend.
14: Hey, Doug, thanks so much for having me. Always good to be here.
13: Thanks so much. The work you're doing is so important, and I just want to really be able to spread the word. And I mentioned it last time you were on, but I've got a son and a son-in-law who were both in the Marines. So I feel a little bit of a connection to you, my friend, because of that. So, and both of those young men are young men I'm very proud of, and so I'm very, very fond of the Marines and what they do to young men. But it's stressful too, being a Marine, and maybe we'll get into that a little bit towards the end of the show if you're all right with that.
14: Of course.
13: Okay. Good. Yeah. All right. So let's define our term. We'll talk about sleep and sleep problems. They very often go hand in hand with PTSD and a lot of things that you deal with on a regular basis, but insomnia and nightmares. So let's get definitions around those two terms so we're all clear on what we're talking about.
14: You bet, Doug. Yeah. And it's interesting, right? Because you're absolutely right. And so much of my training and therapy was all in PTSD, but we found that sleep is one of those symptoms, insomnia and nightmares in particular, that even after somebody has recovered from PTSD, there's certain mechanisms that maintain both insomnia and nightmares. And
13: interesting.
14: It keeps it going. And so that's why after, you know, all my training and work with PTSD treatments, it's like I still have people that aren't sleeping. I don't want to help them there.
13: Yeah.
14: And so that's what we do. Yeah.
13: That's fascinating. Because, right, so after I'm like, the subconscious, right? I mean, the subconscious kicks in, especially I would think in the nightmares. So let's define insomnia. What's the clinical definition of insomnia?
14: Yeah, so, it's a common disorder that makes it hard to fall asleep, stay asleep, or waking up too early. So someone fails to get back to sleep, essentially, and it's usually over a period of time. It happens, there's acute insomnia, which can be a short period of time, and then there's more chronic there's these systems that kind of maintain it. And ultimately, like you said, it just really disrupts someone's life, someone's mood, someone's relationships. And that's, it's a big problem in our society, not just in trauma and folks that have experienced trauma, but outside of it as well.
13: Yeah. So I'll get a little personal. Like in my case, I'm not aware of any significant trauma in my life. But I'm for a number of years now, I wake up every night, like, I don't know, around 3 o'clock, and it's like a light switch, like, boom, I'm awake.
14: Yeah.
13: Right. And then I start thinking about back when I was doing clinical work, I started thinking about the couples I'm working with, you know, like the ones I had the night before, and did I give them good advice or dinner? The ones that are coming up today, what do they need? Or now I'm thinking about the radio show and I'm interviewing, Dr. Jacks, what am I going to do with him? You know, it's that I'm awake for like an hour or so.
15: Yeah.
13: And so would that meet the definition of insomnia, or is that just because I'm like getting old and I'm getting, you know, weird?
14: Well, you know, it depends, Doug. I mean, we don't want to over-pathologize everything, right?
13: Yeah,
14: you know,
13: right.
14: And everybody has trouble sleeping from time to time. And really, sure. What insomnia is when it, you know, yeah, you have a, I'll admit, I'm on the radio today with you.
13: Yeah.
14: You know, a little anxious. I was doing the same thing last night around 2-3 o'clock. Hey, my brain turns on. What am I going to talk to Doug about?
13: Right.
14: So that's a very human thing. What happens with insomnia is it's more chronic, more long term, and over time, it just kind of those effects compound. I will probably, and God willing, you as well, will get a good night of sleep tonight, right?
13: Let's hope. Yeah. So, and I think, the way I look at it is it's not a real problem until it gets in the way of normal, like functioning, right? Like,
14: right.
13: So now
14: exactly.
13: If I'm falling asleep when I'm driving to work, or, you know, I'm in a meeting, you know, with Father Rocky and I fall asleep, it's like, okay, well, now I got a problem, right? But if I'm able to maintain and still get my 7 or 8 hours and function okay the next day, then it's probably more of an inconvenience than a problem, I guess.
14: Yeah, absolutely. I think that's a good way of framing it. An inconvenience, not a problem. It's, you know, some nights we just don't get a good night of sleep, and that's okay.
13: Yeah. Okay, good. All right, so that's insomnia. What about the nightmare thing? Talk about that. What's our clinical definition of that?
14: Sure. So nightmares are distressing dreams that somebody remembers and they wake a person up. That's the key thing when we're thinking about nightmares. Because a lot of people, and I've had this and you probably has as well, have people who will say, gosh, I had a nightmare last night, but they don't remember it and they couldn't, you know, they don't describe it. It didn't wake them up. And there's other things called parasomnias that can be, and that just means there's, you know, other issues going on outside of nightmares. But a nightmare is really specific. And of course, like everything, it causes distress. Someone worries about having nightmares the following night, especially if they're recurrent, things like that.
13: Now, and I certainly remember having nightmares when I was younger, when I was, a teenager, maybe early 20s. I don't remember having too many nightmares as an adult, really. And is this something that's kind of, it's more normal for younger people to have them and they outgrow it? Or is it not quite that way?
14: It depends, Doug. And there's kind of two theories on nightmares. And one of them is that it's kind of, and I think there's a lot of overlap between the two, but one of them is that it's stress-induced. And if, you know, we think with PTSD, right, that's a very high-stress situation on the body, on the mind, on the soul.
13: Yeah.
14: And the brain, when those defenses are down, is going to think about what happened. And even outside of trauma, just, you know, anybody can have nightmares. If you have a really stressful experience, you're going through a period of time where there's, you know, some difficulty in life, you're more likely to have nightmares.
13: Okay.
14: So it's not necessarily age related, and I would say more stress related typically.
13: Oh, I must not have any stress in my life now. That's a good thing.
14: There you go, Doug, right?
13: That's great. All right, so I want to get into some conversations about how these things could affect married life. But before we do that, we've got a couple callers. Why don't we grab a couple callers before we go to our first break, all right? Well, stay right here in Chicago. We'll go to Monique. Hello, Monique.
16: Hello.
13: What can we do for you, my friend?
16: Okay, as I told the caller, my issue is this. My days start somewhere between 2:30 and 3 o'clock, 5 days a week.
13: Oh, my.
16: They end about 9:30 or 10 o'clock, 5 days a week.
13: In the morning?
16: Well, I start I'm up between 2:30 and 3:30 in the morning, correct?
13: Yeah. Okay.
16: 5 days a week, and they end between 9:30 and 10 o'clock at night.
13: Oh, at night?
16: At night. That's a long day.
13: Yeah. Mm-hmm. I hope to tell you.
16: Yes, I know that, and I'm under a lot of stress. I have stress to deal with the house, and I have stress to deal with a government job. I am also a senior citizen, and that
13: Good
16: definitely
13: golly.
16: Doesn't help things any. Now, we won't worry about the weekends because, of course, the weekends are not that bad, but that's 5 days a week.
13: My. All right. And so are you...
16: A vacation in 15 years. When I say a vacation to me is I get away from the house, I get away from everything. I haven't had one of those in 15 years.
13: Get. Bobby, what are your thoughts here? So, Monique, what kind of problems are you experiencing because of these long hours you're working and the short hours you're sleeping?
16: Okay, could you ask me that question one more time? I want to comprehend the whole question.
13: Yeah, just what?
16: Around.
13: Yeah, what challenges or what problems are you experiencing because you are working such long hours and sleeping such a short amount of time each day?
16: Okay, well, it's not total work. It's work. It's when I say 2:30 to 3:30 in the morning, that's the time it'll take me to get up to get ready.
13: Yeah.
16: I have a stressful government job.
13: Mm-hmm.
16: Very stressful. And then with regards to the evening hours, by the time I'm off the train, which is about 15 minutes to 5.
13: Okay.
16: I catch the train at 5:30 in the morning.
13: Oh, I see.
16: But I'm getting ready I wake up between 2:30 and 3:30 to get ready to make sure that I get to my train in time.
13: Yeah, yeah, yeah.
16: Then I work downtown,
13: mm-hmm, mm-hmm.
16: And then I get off. By the time I get on the train, it's 4:40 in the evening. I get off that train at 15 minutes to 5, and everything that I don't have an opportunity to do, because I'm working during that other time, then I have to do it after work.
13: Yeah, yeah.
16: And I have no assistance other than God.
13: Yeah, yeah. Well, he's a pretty good helper, but I got
16: he's
13: you.
16: He's an excellent helper, and I can vouch for that, but he just can't.
13: Yeah.
16: There's just things that he can't do that I have to do, and that's where my issues are. I'm just trying to find out, is there something that I can do to help minimize the stress?
13: Okay, yeah, Bobby.
15: Yeah, Monique, first of all, my heart goes out to you. That sounds like a very difficult situation you're in. And what I heard was how much stress you're under. And I'm wondering if there's, like, a lot of times with people who are under stress, even if they can fit in moments of the day, it sounds like you're taking the train, you have some time. I wonder if you're praying during that time or doing something that, you know, even to find just little snippets of the day that you can downshift a little bit, give yourself a little bit of space and grace, as I like to say, to operate. 'Cause that is a stressful schedule that you're under. Doug, I don't know if you've got any other thoughts.
13: Yeah, I spent 25 years riding the train downtown Chicago, so I know what that's like, but to your point, Bob, it was excellent. I mean, especially the time coming home was time I could use for prayer. I could use for reading the scriptures, reading some other good book that kind of helped me relax and decompress. And then I'd come home and there'd be 9 kids running around and I'd be back in the stress. But
15: right. That
13: time on the train I could use to decompress. Monique, are you able to do that at all?
16: Let me clarify that. In the morning, though, I do try to do that in the morning. But, of course, in the mornings, you've got everybody talking.
13: Oh, yeah.
16: But I do have my religious readings that I try to get in.
13: Good.
16: In the evening, I try to ride what they call the silent car.
13: Yeah.
16: But lately, like within the last 2 weeks, I have just been so tired that I would just fall asleep in the middle of my readings.
13: Okay.
16: But no, I am very good about that. In the evening, I'm in the quiet car, and that's what I try to do, but I'm burned out.
13: Yeah, yeah.
15: This is a tricky one, right? Because it sounds like, Monique, you're so tired at the end of the day, right, that you actually fall asleep. A lot of times what happens is sleep's like a drive. Sleep's like hunger. And I love Thanksgiving, but if I had a cheeseburger right before my Thanksgiving dinner, I'm not going to eat as much. And a lot of times what happens if we're even... my goodness, you're stressed, you're burnt out, so you fall asleep. A lot of times for people, what will happen if they kind of have a little nap or something, or a long one even, depending on how long that ride is, that's going to impact, it takes a loan out on sleep
14: later. Ooh. So if you're finding yourself awake at 11, 12 at night, can't sleep, possibly for a lot of people, it could be that sleep in the late evening. You're kind of taking that loan out.
1: Interesting.
14: I don't know if that, yeah.
1: Yeah.
16: That makes sense.
13: So are you saying, Bobby, that the afternoon nap is probably not a good idea, even if it's a short one?
14: Even if it's a short one. And I oftentimes with my patients, I work for them when they have those sleepy windows for whatever reason to try to stay awake during that, doing some relaxing but, you know, engaging activity.
13: Okay.
14: So maybe actually reading in a busier car and then having that quiet time closer to bedtime when you want a downshift.
13: Yeah. I more than once, I'll tell you this, the conductor woke me up and said, son, we're at your stop. I'm, oh, thank you. So Monique, So maybe try not to fall asleep on the way home, which will make it easier then. Do you have trouble falling asleep once you hit the pillow at 10 o'clock?
16: No.
13: No. Okay.
16: No.
13: Mm-hmm. Yeah. So I think the other thing too is just to reduce the stress. And if you can't reduce the stress of the work, then you need some other compensatory things to kind of help you decompress once you're away from work. But Bobby, any ideas about that before we take a break here?
14: No, I think that the biggest thing is just trying to find those moments in the day, even if they're brief. Another thing, Monique, it sounds like you're really relying on God, and I'll be praying for you. But I think, you know, oftentimes when we're carrying our crosses, I mean, even just remembering that we're not carrying them alone, that He's there and in the midst of the struggle, because so much the mind tells us that we are alone, and that makes the problem even harder.
13: Yeah. So what I'd say, Monique, is, you know, in terms of overall stress management, exercise is a good thing. Good diet is a good thing. Good sleep. You know, and having some other hobbies or activities that are relaxing that you can enjoy. But make sure you get some exercise. Exercise is one of the best ways to deal with a stressful job. You know, maybe even at lunchtime, you know, go out for a walk a little bit and get some fresh air before you come back in for the afternoon shift. All right.
16: I do for lunches, but unfortunately, I've broken both legs once, one leg twice, and my ankle three times.
17: Oh, my goodness.
16: That's another thing. I know about walking because that's my favorite thing to do, but it just makes it a bit hard because of that.
13: Yeah.
17: Yeah.
13: Oh, well, get some kind of exercise. Learn how to walk on your hands, maybe. I don't know. I would say ride a bike, but that's too dangerous downtown. I've did that for a while too. So, hang in there, my friend. Thank you for calling in, and we'll keep you on our prayer list. All right. All right, Bobby, we got to take a break. 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I'm your host, Doug Hinder, licensed marriage and family therapist, talking with Dr. Bobby Jacks about insomnia and nightmares and the effect those things can have on our life and our marriage. So be happy to talk to you about your situation when we come back. 888-914-9149. 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
24: Mr. Sandman, bring me a dream.
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24: Make him the cutest that I've ever seen.
13: There we go. All right, Mr. Sandman, big, good friend of mine. I like him. I like him every night. So, hey, you're listening to Marriage Unhindered. I'm your host, Doug Hinder, licensed marriage and family therapist. Take your calls, 888-914-9149, talking with Dr. Bobby Jacks about insomnia and nightmares. And happy to take your calls. Bob, we got a lot of callers here. So let's get right back to it. Let's go out to San Jose to Dave. Hello, Dave.
26: Hi, how are you?
13: We're doing
26: great,
13: man.
26: I didn't mean to take you off a tangent, but first of all, your producer doing the Raspberries Dreams and the sister's doing, the guy's phenomenal. I don't know how he figures this out. Anyway, but quickly, and I'll be brief, you cut me off. But how about this? I'm 68. Yeah. All my life, obviously I've had a life, but I always overslept.
13: Yeah.
26: So, I mean, have you ever done any research into, like I say, I'm 68 right now, semi-retired, and I could sleep 10 to 12 hours a day.
13: Interesting.
26: So, do you know what the health is that unhealth? I don't know.
13: Good question.
26: I don't understand it.
13: I don't have an answer for it. Bobby, what do you got?
26: I'll get off.
13: Okay.
15: Yeah, it's a great question. And, it sounds like it's not too distressing. So I would say that's probably a good problem to have for most people then, because most people have the opposite. It depends, and for somebody's older and retired, if there's a change in sleep patterns, that's something to talk to a primary care doctor about. You want to make sure there's no medication issues, but it sounds like this is a more longstanding issue. A lot of people have, there's a myth about I have to get my 8 hours and that's like the magic number. Yeah. And actually it's more of a wider range. Some people, it can be 7, their natural sleep needs, and then some it can be up to 9. So it just depends.
13: Yeah. I get my thought. Yeah, my thought, go back to what I said earlier, Dave. If it's not getting in the way of normal life functioning, then you don't have a problem. So, if you can't get up and get to work because you're still sleeping, maybe that's an issue. But I think if your body needs that much sleep, it's pretty hard to make yourself sleep if you're not tired, right? So I think your body probably needs it. And go for it. Yeah. Good.
26: Yeah. Because like I say, I don't have any stress. I'm not depressed or anything. Yeah. But it's just like, I just say, okay, it's 8 o'clock, 7 o'clock in the morning. Well, I really don't have anything to do today because I took care of everything else the day before.
0: Yeah.
26: So I'll just kind of like lie here and then drift off. It's kind of cool.
0: Well, yeah. So that's but there's a lot of people listening right now, Dave, who don't like you because they're like, man, I want that guy's life. I want to be able to sleep too. So if you don't want to sleep that much, I think part of the deal is would be have something you want to do at 8 o'clock in the morning. Like, okay, hey, you know what? I'm going to start going to Mass at 8. Well, now you got a reason to get up and get going because you got something to accomplish. So that'd be the thing I'd say if you want to cut back on it a little bit. But you know, man, if you can roll back over and catch a little more sleep and it's not getting in the way of anything, God bless. Full steed ahead, man. Yeah. Good. All right, Dave, thanks for calling in. All right, we're going to go down to Austin, Texas to Joanne. Hello, Joanne.
3: Hi there. How you doing?
0: We're doing well. What's going on with you?
3: Yeah, thanks for taking my call. I have two weird things. One, I sleep, like I wake up, like you were saying, you know, at 3 o'clock in the morning, can't get back to sleep. So I just got to where I just get up and do weird things around the house.
0: Okay.
3: And clean house, and that's fine. But my other thing that I've had for a while, and it doesn't really bother me, but I have like these nightmares where somebody's chasing me.
0: Mm-hmm.
3: And then they never catch me.
0: Oh, that's
3: and
0: good.
3: And then like I'm screaming, but nothing will come out of my, you know, like I'm just, like I'm trying to scream, but I can't scream. But I'm really, really trying to, and my husband, he shakes me and he goes, hey, okay, you know, like, I go, oh, okay, so then I just go back to sleep.
0: Interesting.
3: And that little shake. Yeah. So I was just wondering, have you, you know, has anybody called with that kind of a weird experience?
0: Yeah, good. Yeah. Bobby.
4: Yeah, so, you know, Joanne, and Doug, you mentioned it earlier, that wake up at 3 a.m., that's common for a lot of people. And part of the reason is we have a sleep cycle. We go through different stages of sleep. And for a lot of people, for whatever reason, that 3 a.m. time frame, thereabouts, is when we get into the lighter stages of sleep. And for a lot of people, we actually wake up. So that's, you know, there's actually a biological reason why a lot of people get up around that time. And I always suggest, you know, if you are up, and you can go right back to sleep, wonderful. If not, do something relaxing, do something disengaging out of bed, and then try to go back to sleep.
0: Okay, so getting out of bed and going and doing something, emptying the dishwasher or just maybe sit in another room and read a book a little bit, that's a good idea. It's a good strategy.
4: Absolutely,
0: okay.
4: Yeah.
0: Good.
4: Yeah.
0: All right, what about these nightmares poor Joanne is having?
4: Yeah, so Joanne, if I may, how often are they happening?
3: I would say maybe 3 or 4 times a year. They're not, it's not something constant. It's just every now and then, like sometimes I could go for a long time and not have it. And then maybe one time I'll have it like 3 times in a couple months or something. And
4: do
3: they
4: don't
3: scare me.
4: Be
3: scary when I'm having it, but like when I wake up, I'm, you know, I go, ah, okay. I go, you know, it doesn't bother me.
4: Okay. Do you tend to be under more stress when they happen? Have you noticed any kind of pattern?
3: That's the thing is I don't notice anything. And another thing too is like, you know, they say you get 7 hours, 8 hours of sleep.
0: Yeah.
3: I never do, not in a row, and not all together. And we're retired, so if I feel like taking a nap in the middle of the day, I'll do it. And then I'm like, when I go to sleep, I sleep hard. But then my eyes just pop up and I'm wide awake.
0: Yeah.
3: And it's like, darn, why can't I just sleep? And, you know, so I'm trying to get back into like a, like you say, don't take a nap or something. But I love my naps. And I, it's like, I don't feel like it's interfering with my life. Like I go to morning mass, and if I don't make the morning mass, they have one at 12 and one at 12:15 every day.
0: Okay.
3: So yeah. I could always make a mass, you know.
0: Yeah.
3: So
0: yeah.
3: I feel like I'm okay, but you know, it's like the books and the, you know, they say no, you got to have X number of hours of sleep, and I think people are different. I don't know.
4: I think you're right, Joanne, and Doug, you've said this too, that sleep is one of those things, it's very individualized, and people often get hung up, I got to get my 8 hours of sleep, I got to get X amount of sleep, and sleep's really a gift. We can't force sleep, and it's one of those things, the harder our mind says, I got to sleep, I got to sleep, I got to sleep,
0: yeah,
15: the harder it is to fall asleep.
0: Yes.
15: And it's kind of like a water balloon toss, you know. the way to catch a water balloon is to just let it come. And
0: yeah.
15: You don't grab the water balloon, you're going to get covered in water. So I think, Joanne, to your point, if it doesn't bother you, an occasional nightmare here or there, even if it's something that's kind of recurrent, give it a one-off. Hey, that happened. Okay. It's not going to happen for a while. And go about your day.
0: I think not to worry about it. Often
15: the best way to do it. Doug, I don't know if you have any other thoughts.
0: I don't worry about it. It's just it happens, and it's certainly not an indication of some deeper problem or anything. It doesn't seem like to me. But Joanne, the one thing you said spurred a question for me, Bobby, was when she said that her husband will wake her up. Is that a good idea to wake somebody up when in the middle of a nightmare, or should you just let it play out?
15: Most of the time, it's best to just kind of let it play out. I would say it's usually best to let it go unless someone's, you know, hurting themselves in some way, punching a wall, that kind of thing.
0: Yeah.
15: But usually these things, while distressing, there's a lot of reasons why people can move about in their sleep. And if it does become a problem, I'd recommend folks talk with a sleep medicine doctor. They can do a sleep study. See if there's something else going on. But happening here or there, not really an issue.
0: Yeah. If your husband doesn't have a problem with letting you just let it just kind of play out. Because I have very, very little training in this area, but, you know, subconsciously, you're trying to work something out in your brain. You know, you're subconsciously trying to work something out. And if you get interrupted in the middle of it, well, your brain didn't get its work done it was trying to do. So my thought is, my hunch is, better just let it play out if you can, right, if you're not in a danger situation or something. So, good. Joanne, thanks so much for calling in. Bobby, I got a quick question for you. What about night terrors in little children, like one-year-old, two-year-olds, you know, they just wake up screaming or whatever. Is there any research or science around that?
15: You know, it's a developmental thing, and I'll admit I am not a child. I don't work with kids, and I'm not a child sleep expert.
0: Yeah,
15: but my understanding from what I've looked at in the literature is it's really a developmental issue. You know, the brain's growing quite rapidly, taking in new information, consolidating information, and oftentimes that can come out in different ways, and it usually resolves itself after a period of time.
0: Yeah. Okay. Fair enough. Good. All right. That's great. All right. Let's grab, let's go back out to California to James. Hello, James. Thanks for calling into the show.
5: Yes. Thank you for taking my call. Yeah. I have a son. He's going through some really traumatic issues right now in his life. A lot of anxiety. So he can't sleep. So they prescribed him a Seroquel and a melatonin. But Seroquel is, he wants to get off of it because, you know, it's a very powerful drug. He's in about 6.25 milligrams. He got down. They wanted to give him a 25 milligrams, but he dosed it down. So he wakes up and he gets about 5 hours sleep. And then he wakes up, he come back, can't go back to sleep. And then he wakes up, he has these heart palpitations. So I'm trying to help him. I'm trying to tell him, you know, get up, go to the room, read a book. But he's real, you know, he's real bothered by that.
0: Yeah. So let me ask you, I just got a lot of things going on. My default always in these situations is exercise. You know, is he getting exercise? He's going out for walks. Is he running? Is he spending time in the gym lifting weights or something? I think exercise is a really important part of any kind of treatment program for anxiety, et cetera. So is he doing anything along those lines, James?
5: Thank you for asking the question. Yes, and here's the situation, a very strange situation. Last week, about a week ago today, we went out for a walk like we normally do, and now he's short of breath and he's very fatigued. So we've gone to several specialists to try to do, make sure he doesn't have a pulmonary embolism. He's gone for blood tests, everything looks fine, but he has this strange fatigue that's come over him, and he's very, like, it's shortness of breath. I mean, he could breathe, but now they prescribed him a Buterol because they opened up his lungs.
0: Okay. Yeah. Well, Bobby, what are your thoughts?
15: Yeah, you know, it sounds like a lot going on. And you mentioned the Seroquel, and I always, you know, recommend folks, if talk to your prescriber before trying to make any medication changes, because people can have different reactions if they just stop their medication or change it themselves. So always talk with the provider, even if you want to go off a medication, because they'll get you on a schedule to do that in a healthy way. One thought I had, it sounded like he was spending a lot of time in bed. Did I catch that right?
5: Yeah, he was spending a lot of time in bed, exactly. So we try to encourage him to get out of bed, which he's doing now. And before this episode, that he wasn't doing as much as he is now. So now he's trying to consciously get out of bed and trying to go for walks down the hallway a little bit. Because, you know, he has to exercise, right? But it's just strange, and I really feel bad for him.
0: Yeah. Well, it sounds like you're doing what you need to be doing. You're getting him the right medical attention. Is he seeing a therapist at all to work on the anxiety? Is he seeing a mental health person, or is he just seeing medical doctors?
5: Well, yes, he is. Well, today he's going to try a new medication called Remeron, because he's only taking clozapine. If he wants to get out back, it could be very addicting. So he's going to try the nice kind of apprehensive. He's going to try part of the Seroquel, and they're going to titrate him down on the Seroquel. And so he's going to try a new medication called Remeron. The psychiatrist says that should help a lot with giving you sleep and, maybe he'll gain some weight, stuff like that.
0: Yeah.
5: All
0: right. Well, James, I got to take a break right now. And I guess my recommendation, and Bobby, feel free to weigh in, is I'd get him some mental health counseling along with the medication. And I don't mean to criticize anybody in the medical profession, but they're trained to treat these things with drugs. And there's a time and a place for drugs, and they have been life-saving for a lot of people. But there's also other approaches, mental health approaches, that can be very helpful, so they don't need the same levels of medication. So I would encourage some mental health counseling. Bobby, you agree with that?
15: I absolutely agree with that. Treat the whole person, and having a mental health provider who can help them navigate that, find those ways to reduce stress, reduce anxiety, and carry whatever they're carrying can be incredibly helpful. So 100% agree, Doug.
0: Good. All right. James, thanks so much for calling in, and take good care of your son. Keep the, keep investing the time and the effort to get him the care that he needs. And anxiety is very treatable and it sounds like he might have other things going on besides just anxiety, but anxiety is very treatable from a mental health perspective. So get him some help in that arena would be my best advice. All right, we've got to take a break. You're listening to Doug Hinder, licensed marriage and family therapist. We're talking about sleep, we're talking about nightmares and insomnia and the effect it can have on your marriage. Happy to take your calls, 888-914-9149. Going to take a quick break, get back. We got a few more callers we'll get to after the break. Don't go away.
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1: On several occasions, I hear you reference a Father Miguel Cuddy. 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
0: Hey, welcome back. Happy to have you with us as we're into the last 15 minutes of the show. Having a wonderful conversation with today's guest, Dr. Bobby Jacks, talking about

0: commemoration of Archbishop Fulton Sheen this Thursday, presented by Relevant Radio and the Knights of Columbus. 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All right, don't want to miss that. So, Bobby, listen, before we get to some more callers, I don't want to let time run out before I give people an opportunity to hear how they can reach out to you, connect with you, and the work you're doing with the Take Courage Resilience Center. So tell us a little bit about that.
1: Hey, Doug. Yeah, absolutely. Thanks so much. Yeah, the Take Courage Resilience Center is where people can reach me best. It's Take Courage RC, like Roman Catholic, TakeCourageRC.com. And I tend to put out a lot about meaning making and carrying our crosses. And also, because like we're talking about, sleep's a big part of that. So different parts of taking care of the whole person, including sleep.
0: Yeah, good deal. Yeah. And you do a lot of work with veterans as well?
1: I do a lot of work with veterans, first responders, and anybody and everybody that population, being a combat vet myself, has a special place in my heart.
0: Yeah, for sure. And so many of our veterans, and we could do like five shows, I think, on veterans and the baggage they bring with them when they get out of the service, and the help that they need to kind of process all that and get back into normal life. So the work you're doing is so very needed with our veterans. And so many of our veterans don't know they need the help, or they refuse to get the help, and then they self-medicate, or things just don't go well for them. So we need a lot more people like you out there, my friend, helping our veterans. So I thank you for your service. Thank you for your service after your service and the work you're doing right now with all those folks. So God bless.
1: Means a lot. Thank you so much, Doug.
0: You are welcome. All right, so let's go out to Philadelphia to Frank. Frank, what can we do for you?
2: Yeah, thank you, Doc.
0: Yeah.
2: Sorry. Doc, my problem is not falling asleep. Usually I fall asleep within half hour tops, usually, not all the time. But I wake up every hour and a half, could be every half hour, and I stay awake for 2 to 3 hours, maybe longer. If I'm lucky, I get 4 hours of night sleep, got them over a period of like 10, 12 hours.
0: Oh, my.
2: I just can't stay asleep.
1: Oh, my goodness. Yeah. Yeah. Doug, if I may.
0: Yeah, go.
1: Yeah, Frank, I have a couple questions for you. Because often with frequent awakening like that, insomnia can sometimes be a messenger rather than the actual issue. Do you ever experience like morning headaches?
2: No, never. No headaches, period. No mic, no nothing, no zero.
1: How about loud snoring or wake or gasping for air, anything like that?
2: I live by myself. Actually, my mother, but in a room by myself. But I know before, at times, even if I nap in the afternoon, like I wake myself up if I can't breathe. Like maybe I have a sleep apnea or something.
1: Have you ever had a sleep study?
2: No, they wanted me to have one about 15 years ago, but I didn't want to do it.
1: I would strongly encourage you to reconsider, in the sense that sometimes those frequent awakenings are caused by sleep apnea. And what apnea is, it's a period of time where you're not breathing. So imagine trying to go to sleep if somebody's holding your head under the water. It's pretty tough. I would strongly suggest maybe getting a sleep study and seeing what's going on. It's very treatable. Sleep apnea is very treatable.
0: Yeah, good. Yeah, there you go, Frank. And I think just to echo what the doctor said, sometimes the problem is really not a problem. It's a symptom of something deeper going on. It's kind of like having a headache. Well, okay, the headache's a problem, but it also could be a brain tumor, right? So you got to get it checked out and find out what the origin is of the problem. And I think his advice is spot on. So, yeah, get a sleep study, find out about that sleep apnea. That could change your life a lot. So, good. All right, thank you, Frank. Let's go up to Minnesota to Rich. Hello, Rich.
3: Yes.
0: What can we do for you?
3: Off the speaker, yeah.
0: Yeah.
3: So what I do when I wake up at like 3 o'clock in the morning is I pray the Divine Mercy Chaplet, and that usually puts me back to sleep.
0: <That's> good. Good. Yeah. And I think

0: listen, for, Rich, I think a lot of people have that same strategy. I like saying the rose root laying there. And yeah, you can combine two things. If you're going to be awake, well, let's turn it into some good use. And I read somewhere, spiritual, somebody who had some visions or whatever said that the reason a lot of us wake up at 3 o'clock is because that's the hour when the most mortal sins tend to be committed, mm-hmm. is, you know, after midnight. And so that's where we need a lot of prayer. So I think that's a great idea. Keep it up, my friend. Bobby, thoughts?
1: Doug, I love it. And it's so funny because I talked about the biological end that, you know, oftentimes that's when our sleep rhythm dips. And you're right. That's also the time people need the most prayers. Yeah. One other thing I'd add, I heard this, and, you know, if I'm wrong, I'll defer to a priest on it, but or a theologian. But I heard a priest say, you know, if you're praying the rosary or in your case, the Divine Mercy, Rich, and you're going to fall asleep, you can ask your guardian angel to finish it for you.
0: Yeah, right, exactly.
1: So, you know, it's like, hey, I'm going to fall asleep, you know, probably about the third or fourth mystery. You got this from here.
0: I think it's great. I think, you know, we don't use our guardian angels nearly enough, and I think that's a wonderful idea. Rich, thanks for calling in. Let's go up to Wisconsin to Laura. Hello, Laura.
2: Hi. Hold on one second. Okay, I'll be right back.
0: All right.
2: Okay, so I was calling, I was listening to your conversation with regard to Seroquel.
0: Yeah.
2: Seroquel is one of the first sleep medications that they try to put you on.
0: Yeah.
2: And what they always ask is, as soon as you start having bad dreams with it, you're supposed to notify them. I've dealt with spiritual warfare, and I have what I call virtual reality dreams where they're so vivid.
0: Mm.
2: I'm actually not necessarily where I'm at the time, but the problem can be that with Seroquel, you're almost trapped in a dream state. So if you are having those bad dreams or if you are being attacked at the time, it's horrific. You can't pull yourself out of it.
0: Interesting.
2: And the first thing they do when you let them know that you're having problems, I had the most satanic, horrific dreams when on that medication. It was terrible.
0: Good to know.
2: That gentleman needs to take his son off of that.
0: Get off of that. Okay, good. Alrighty, good. Laura, thanks so much for your call. Yeah, and I think...
2: Have a blessed day.
0: Thank you. So, Bobby, I think, you know, for a while, back when I was in the corporate world and I had to travel a lot, I'd never figured out how to sleep in hotel rooms, and it was just always torture. And I tried melatonin for a while. But I found that the melatonin gave me some pretty wild dreams as well. Is that fairly normal with the melatonin, do you know?
1: It can. Any kind of supplement, any kind of medication that we take, there's going to be a component of that. Those melatonin certainly can impact dreams. It can cause excessive sleepiness and all of that. That's why it's important to really... A lot of these issues can be treated behaviorally with therapy. And I think, you know, if you are on sleep medication, talk to your doctor about the issues that you might be having. Okay. Maybe they can get you off it. You can see a therapist.
0: Good. All right. We got one more caller. I want to get to him real quick, Bob. We only got a couple of minutes. We'll be kind of quick with Mary in Chicago. Mm-hmm. Hi, Mary.
3: Hi. Okay. So my situation is my whole life, I've taken care of my children during the day,
0: mm-hmm.
3: and I've worked nights. So,
0: oh my, yeah.
3: I've never gotten much sleep. I also had a, I don't ever remember having a dream.
0: Wow.
3: I lived a very kind of a violent life.
0: Mm-hmm.
3: I was a hostage when I was 22.
0: Oh, goodness.
3: And then I've lived a violent marriage for 31 years.
0: Oh.
3: So, but that is all just like part of me. It doesn't upset me anymore. It doesn't, you know. But my problem is that I don't sleep very much.
0: Yeah.
3: My whole life, I've slept maybe 5 hours a night, sometimes 4 hours a night.
0: Yeah.
3: Sometimes... You know, but, and I don't catch up.
0: Yeah. Has your body acclimated to that? Or do you find yourself just kind of nodding off in the middle of a TV show or in the middle of dinner? Or are you functioning okay, do you think?
3: I pretty much function okay. Sometimes I will nod off if it's been excessive, you know, if I haven't gotten my 5 hours, you know.
0: Yeah.
3: But generally, I function great.
0: Hmm. Okay, but Bobby?
3: And I, yeah. Well, yeah. Choose
1: yeah, Mary, yeah, you know, it's interesting, right? Because what I hear you saying is how much you've dealt with, and then also at the same time, like you're saying now, you're kind of carrying it well. And I wonder, how, you know, you're getting those 5 hours of sleep. One thing that can happen in that lighter stage of sleep that people go into, oftentimes we're bad reporters about how much sleep we're actually getting. Many people get more sleep when they're hooked up to a machine and they can actually study it than they actually think they're getting. So it's possible you could be getting more sleep than you actually are giving yourself credit for.
0: Okay. Yeah. Well, and I get back to my point. Again, it's not an area of expertise for me. But if you don't have a problem with it, Mary, you don't have a problem, right? So if you're functioning all right, you're not falling asleep at stop signs, and your job performance is good, and you're carrying on, I think, you know, sounds like you're doing all right with it.
3: Actually, it upsets me when I do sleep longer because I feel like my hours were wasted.
0: Then you get, yeah, I gotcha. Okay, God bless, Mary. We got to wrap up, but I think you're doing just fine. So, all right, Bobby. So listen, we got just a minute to go. Thanks so much for being on the show, man. And I obviously, eight callers. We've got a couple more we're not going to get to. So a lot of interest in this topic. Any final thoughts you can share with folks?
1: I think the biggest thing, Doug, you know, I said it earlier, but you know, sleep is a gift, and the harder we try to get it, the less likely we are going to get it. So taking it slow, making room for it rather than trying to force it.
0: Good deal. There you go. And I'd say if you're waking in the middle of the night, just grab your rosary.
1: There it is.
0: Put your time to good
1: there
0: use.
1: It is.
0: Bobby Jacks, all right, thank you so much. Take Courage Resilience Center. He does a lot of PTSD work, a lot of work with veterans. Check him out on the internet. Bobby, always great to have you on the show, man.
1: Thanks, Doug. God bless you.
0: God bless you. All right. Well, listen, thanks for being part of the show today. We end with a memorare for the couple that's going to need a lot of grace tonight. Remember, O most gracious Virgin Mary, that never was it known that anyone who fled to thy protection, implored thy help, or sought thy intercession was left unaided. Inspired with this confidence, we fly to thee, O Virgin of Virgins, our Mother. To thee do we come. Before thee we stand sinful and sorrowful. O Mother, Word incarnate, despise not our petitions, but in thy mercy hear and answer us. Amen. See you tomorrow.
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6: 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President Trump is making the issue of election security a top priority, but his proposed changes to mail-in ballots have been blocked by the U.S. Supreme Court. Dallas area attorney Dunham Biles says there's still a chance they could be in place by the next presidential election in 2028.
7: These cases will continue on and eventually be decided fully on the merits, and thus the rule may be applied in future elections.
6: Biles adding that he believes that as far as the merits are concerned, President Trump actually has the advantage because the Postal Service falls under the executive branch. At issue are verified voter lists and tamper-resistant envelopes for ballot mail. The White House television press pool will stop covering President Trump's events. This comes after the White House banned CNN, MS Now, and Politico, NBC, Fox, ABC, and CBS, saying in a joint statement, no administration should restrict a news organization because it objects to its reporting. AI for Peace, a new symposium on artificial intelligence and conflict, opened today at the Pontifical Lateran University in Rome with a message from Pope Leo XIV. The Holy Father saying that AI must be guided by wisdom and charity so technology serves human dignity and strengthens the bonds that hold the human family together. The event is the first in a new biennial series. And temperatures were so hot on the field at Sunday's NFL game in Nashville that players' cleats were melting. The temperatures on the synthetic turf reached as high as 157 degrees. Tonight's Monday Night Football features the New York Giants visiting the Los Angeles Rams. Kickoff from SoFi Stadium is set for 8:15 p.m. Eastern. Keeping you connected with the church and the world 24 hours a day, I'm Brooke Taylor, and this is listener-supported Relevant Radio.
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0: While the world is changing, at least here in the United States, finally, with small and rather large steps being made on the front of gender, there's more to be discussed. I think the culture is changing around hospitals and medicine. It's just the beginning. But many of the youth still are experiencing that listlessness, that identity question, in part when we live far from faith in our God-given identity. Lots of news right now on the transgender front. From over the last couple of months, we've seen multiple gender transition medical businesses changing their tune, in fact, paying the tune of millions to those patients whom they transitioned, especially minors. To also one set of parents who went public this month about their daughter who was taken away from them. My guest today is Dr. Teresa Farnan. She's a moral philosopher, author, and fellow at the Ethics and Public Policy Center, where she co-founded the Person and Identity Project. It focuses on questions surrounding gender ideology, human sexuality, and a Christian anthropology. Dr. Farnan, you were in the thick of the science, the research, and the sound Catholic response to these issues. I was struck by the couple that recently came forward after 2 years ago, almost 2.5 years ago, having Child Protective Services show up at their home and remove their daughter from their house. And now, over 2 years later, they're still battling. And the biggest thing immediately is trying to prevent her from receiving testosterone. The other, of course, is to have her reunited with her parents. You are watching this case closely. Can you share a little bit more about it?
1: Yeah, this is truly every parent's nightmare. The case involves a family in Massachusetts. Now, I want to back up a little bit because you mentioned the Justice Department settlements. And I think it's important to keep in mind that Boston Children's, which was the first gender clinic to open, is still in business. Mm-hmm. And these hospitals are in business precisely because they're bringing in revenue streams. A young person who comes in is a patient for life. They're receiving psych care. They're receiving hormonal interventions, they receive surgeries, and Boston Children's is one of the worst about it. So here's this young girl, very committed to her family, very committed to her faith, and then something changed in 2024 when she was a sophomore in high school. Now, we know girls are very vulnerable at that age, but no one clued her parents in on this. And in fact, when in interviews, her father described very loving interactions, this beautiful card that she gave him, describing how much she needed him and loved him. And then suddenly one day they came home, she was gone, and the police arrested her father for abuse and neglect. There were no mm-hmm. charges of abuse proved. The neglect seems to be neglecting to transition her. They threatened the mother and said, "We'll give your daughter back if you divorce your husband," which is just unconscionable, wow. egregious. Wow. Yeah, there's three other children in the house. And then took the daughter away, put her in she's living in a boys' dormitory facility, going to high school outside of her community, so in a different school. She's had multiple psychiatric hospitalizations. She's struggling with suicidality, with all kinds of issues. It's so incredibly, incredibly sad. And this is all because some counselor at school started mm-hmm. getting to this young person and convincing her that whatever struggle she was going through could be resolved by transitioning. And what a nightmare. My goodness.
0: It's an astounding story. And people will quickly, and I want to touch on it because you mentioned it, quickly say, well, oh, if you look into the court cases, the dad was arrested, as you mentioned, for neglect and abuse. He was completely exonerated of any abuse. And the neglect seems to be associated with not transitioning this child. And those are really important details because people start to hear this case and go, oh, well, that's why the state grabbed it. This really isn't a transgender case. And it's quickly kind of just brushed under the rug, but this case really is about a parents' rights case and the school who has stepped in and started transitioning her. This is a story that we have heard across the country. A federal investigation this month is being launched into the school by the United States Department of Education, which I think is significant because we have these policies in most of our states where minors are not supposed to be transitioned by the school, by adults, without parent involvement. And yet we are hearing directly from schools and rogue teachers and counselors who are outright choosing to ignore and sidestep even the United States Supreme Court earlier this year that was very clear about teachers and schools not doing this behind parents' backs.
1: Yeah, and they're bold about it. And you're right. It's activist teachers, it's activist school counselors. And I should mention that these transgender policies were not just written into the school districts. They preceded it. They have been part and parcel of some of the school counseling recommendations for over a decade, for a very long time. Mm-hmm. So all of this ideology is still embedded at that level. And while we have, thank goodness, thank you, Lord, while we have the Trump administration standing with parents for right now, I think people should be really aware that if the next elections put someone who is in favor of this ideology back in power, mm-hmm. everything will change. We'll have mm-hmm. these court decisions, but the court decisions only matter if the Justice Department is enforcing them, yes. right? And so in a lot of ways, like, you can have a Supreme Court decision that comes down against a state like Colorado, and they're just ignoring it. They will ignore it, right? Mm-hmm. And here we have Boston Children's and these school districts. We know we're not supposed to be doing secret transitions. We know that's the at the heart of the Mirabelli case in California. Now, that case hasn't been fully decided. It was kicked back to a lower court. So we're still waiting on a ruling there. But in every indication, the court has been signaling it's going to stand with parents. And there's another important case that is coming up right now that's being briefed, and it's going to be heard in this fall. And it involves parents challenging the state of Washington's runaway shelter policy. And that policy insists that if a young person runs away and tells someone in the shelter that they have a transgender identity or that they want an abortion, the shelter has no obligation to call their parents and let them know where they are.
0: Mm. That's astounding. This is what it all comes down to, is it's parents' rights and this idea that the government and schools have taken it upon themselves that if the parent has an opposing view to the child, especially if it's one that holds to a more traditional, moral, religious view, that the state has the ability to undermine the parent, both in ideologies taught, but also in the actual transitioning and taking of a child. We've seen this for decades, taking children for abortions, taking children now for transitioning. This is unbelievable, especially when you know that there are about 27 states that either require parental permission or outright does not allow for the transitioning of minors, yet they've still been going about this.
1: Yes, they still are. But Massachusetts is a state in particular that has been committed to this kind of project of undermining the parents' values for over 20 years now. Now, they were one of the first states to rule, a district court ruled, that parents could not object to LGBT material being read in their kindergarten classroom. And the judge in that decision came out and said that the state has an interest in ensuring that tolerance is taught in the classroom. And so mm-hmm. the parents' values don't matter. And in this particular mm-hmm. case in Massachusetts involving this family and their young daughter, during COVID, the school district asked the girl to remove the crucifix on her wall. Now, that is a really powerful signal, because they said there might be kids in the class who find it offensive. Well, I'm sorry, you have no right to say that somebody has to remove a crucifix in their home. So, no. And the family refused. But I think from that time on, there was a target on their back.
0: Wow. So this has been a very long and drawn out case, because when you're talking about during COVID, you're talking more than 2.5 years ago, where the family was already being identified and almost being made a case out of, an example out of, that you cannot hold to religious views and you cannot hold to the reality that we are either male or female.
1: Yes. And the reason why this case is coming into the public now is because the parents are The last hope the parents have is that the state of Massachusetts can oversee her medical care, but they can't oversee anything that's extraordinary care. And so the parents have secured a lawyer, and they're going to court to argue that administering high-dose testosterone is extraordinary care. So let's hope they succeed. I'm frankly, you know, I worry because Massachusetts courts are Massachusetts courts, and it's entirely possible that a lower court is going to say this is ordinary care for children mm-hmm. who identify as transgender.
0: Mm-hmm. Yes, absolutely. And that's also what's frightening about the various state laws that have been passed on abortion and so-called reproductive rights, because in the writing of these amendments to the state constitution that seem as if they're just in favor of abortion, it actually ties in some of these gender questions that makes it seem that there are so-called reproductive rights that would overlap into rights having to do with cross-sex hormones and puberty blockers mm-hmm. as well, that I've not seen coming to the forefront yet, but the language is there, whether you're looking at Ohio, you're looking at California and some of the other states who have passed them.
1: Yes, and this is one of the reasons why the diocese in Virginia, in Richmond and in Arlington, the bishops have taken the extraordinary step of insisting that a letter has to be read from the pulpit to their congregation, advising them not to vote on the, you know, to vote no on those amendments, because that's exactly right. It not only enshrines abortion on demand, but then it enshrines also, rolls back all of the protections of young people on this, on these sex rejecting procedures, and erodes parental rights. It really is, it is proof that this is an ideology. It's like a many-headed hydra. You know, you hit one head and then the next one is right there, and it's poisonous and it's going after our kids. And we really need to be wise. We need to be firm. I think the biggest thing is, like, you know, to the extent that you can get, you have to get to your kids. And I'm not saying this to blame this family in Massachusetts. They were devoted. They were loving. They were very close to their children. But wow, you know, scrutinized their cell phones. In that case, she had someone who was trans-identifying, an older adult who was messaging her. So, you know, really, really beware, because this is still ongoing. We are not out of the woods yet.
0: Can you share a little bit more about that grooming type of relationship for those who maybe aren't really familiar with recognizing that this is a key part of the gender transition that's occurring? It's a multifaceted, it's usually someone within the school. There's online engagement where they find some sort of online community, a lot of content being fed to them through algorithms, but there's usually a person as well who's older who's also grooming.
1: Yes, and we've seen this time and time again. We've seen the sympathetic young teacher who invites them to, say, like, art club, or to just be an ally. You know, it always starts with being an ally, who will talk to them, flatter them, praise them for their open-mindedness. You're not like your parents. And then start to work on them to get them to think that questioning your sexual identity is a part of growing up, and then proposing this idea that maybe you too are transgender. And it's not only normalized, but the kids who identify as transgender are suddenly they're at the center of attention. There's a great book by Maria Kefler on it's called Detox and Detrans. And she makes the case that this has all the features of a cult: the love bombing, yes, the isolation from parents, the consistent grooming. And it's not just in the schools. It is in the schools. But then on top of that, groups like the Trevor Project have these online chat rooms called Trevor Spaces, where kids as young as 11 are thrown into chat rooms with adults as old as like 21, 22, 23. Right. And they're all there. They're sharing their interest in furries. They're sharing their interests in, you know, kids just expressing, I don't feel right, my body doesn't feel right. And then suddenly you've got someone who's egging them on. It is really, really diabolical. And again, the point is that destruction of the family, to separate that child away from, yes, from his or her parents. Yes.
0: And I'm going to shout out, we've had Maria Kefler on a few times. That book, Desist, Trans, Detox, is fantastic. She really lays out the strategy that's being used, as you mentioned. So I'm going to link to some of the episodes that we have done with her, because I think it's really eye-opening, whether you've had a kid who's maybe overlapped in this a little bit, or maybe you just want to learn a little bit more. You don't have kids, but you're wondering, how are they doing this? How are they transitioning these kids in so easily? It is very strategic. It is cult-like, and you'll see why. We'll break it down in these episodes. I'm linking to them in the show notes for today's show. Now, I do want to just throw out there, we need to be praying for Joseph and Arlene Kutsko as they are navigating the fight for their daughter, Sophie. They came out publicly this month. They're really praying that they're able to continue to prevent testosterone intervention and eventually to get their child back, who was taken from them over 2 years ago. So if we can really pray for the Kutsko family, I think that we have a powerhouse of people here who can keep them in prayer. And is there anything else we can do right now in watching this case, Dr. Farnan?
1: Yeah, you know what? Hold the politicians in your community accountable. We're headed into, and I know we're not, you know, at the risk of sounding political, I'm not endorsing either party. I'm just saying, like, at this point right now, this is going on at every level. And I don't just mean like national politicians, but it's going on at every level because people aren't challenging their politicians. You need to hold them accountable. You need to insist on parental rights. We need to organize. You need to know what's out there. Band with people in your churches and be there in solidarity. And when you hear of a story like this, do not judge, because this could easily be somebody you know. Mm-hmm. We have known mm-hmm. so many good,
0: same.
1: Good, faithful families who are mm-hmm. really suffering because mm-hmm. of the actions of other people in recruiting their child into this cult.
0: Right. I can think of a few friends a stone's throw away who are navigating this with their teenagers or young adults. And you never would have thought that family, those circumstances. And so I appreciate that you mentioned that, because it is hitting from out of nowhere. You think your child's safe. And this is why really I love what the work you're doing at Person Identity Project, because we need to be forming the identity of our children, the God-given identity, you know, fostering the gifts, the strengths, the beauty of femininity and masculinity, and how that looks different in many, in various ways for each of us, but still falling in line with the reality of differences. I want to make sure, Dr. Farnan, that we touch on hospitals. We mentioned this briefly earlier, that some hospitals are being called out. You had the great news this May with the Department of Justice inquiring into one of the largest children's hospitals, Texas Children's Hospital, where they stopped puberty blockers and they stopped surgeries, and they had to pay $10 million in penalties. You know, nothing will ever be enough. These dollar amounts that we're seeing is not enough. But there they opened a detransition clinic. That is a start. Now you're also having news of other hospitals are stepping forward as well, such as Mount Sinai Institute for Advanced Medicine. Now, this one was pretty significant because of the connection to WPATH. Can you share a little bit more about that?
1: Yeah, the director of the gender clinic is one of the leading lights at WPATH. And Mount Sinai, I will tell you, there was a really tragic case that was written about by a writer from the Manhattan Institute named Christina Buttons. And I think it's called The Tragic Case of Yard and Silvera. And it details a young man who he was on the autism spectrum, had a kind of a troubled family life, you know, really suffered, and was put through these transitions and just was in unspeakable agony because physically he was left so maimed and so tortured. And every time he went back to his surgeons in New York, I mean, he was blown off. He was told not to contact them. They treated him so badly. So finally, and he ended up committing suicide. And so finally, I believe he committed suicide. I know he passed away, but I'm pretty sure it was suicide. So finally, poor Yarden is getting some justice. But like, really, it isn't enough, because part of what's been going on, the leverage that the Justice Department has over these hospitals, is that they were committing insurance fraud. They were billing these procedures as something else. So a young mm-hmm. person would come in identifying as transgender. They would switch the person's sex mm-hmm. marker in their record and then bill them for an endocrine disorder so that they mm-hmm. could prescribe testosterone to girls. And that is fraud. That mm-hmm. is fraud. And that's why we're seeing these big hospitals caving. They haven't seen the light. They just are afraid of prosecution. They know they have been caught dead to rights. And for a long time, we saw two of the main hospitals Children's here in Pittsburgh and Children's in Philadelphia who banded together to fight the Justice Department subpoena. They got a friendly judge. But now with the Wolves in White Coat report, if your readers haven't read that, you know, maybe link to that in the comments, because the HHS lays out systematically the pattern of insurance fraud that has been occurring at these hospitals. And now they can go after the data using the CMS system. So because these hospitals have been using Medicare and Medicaid to pay for these procedures, they cannot say no. They cannot fight these subpoenas. And that's why we're seeing these hospitals cave like dominoes. Justice Department, God bless them. They are going after them systematically. This is really, really important because this should never, ever have happened. And we can't let it happen again. And I should mention, too, in some of this litigation, WPATH is now backing away from its position as an expert and saying, well, we're just one opinion among many. And they're doing that strategically because they're being
0: sued.
1: Yeah, but for so long we were told they were the expert and these were standards of care. And now they're backing away because they're being held to it.
0: And to be clear, WPATH was a international body determining what the policies, not the law, but what the individual practices within the hospitals would be on transitioning specifically of minors, and hospitals were just adopting them. And in fact, contrary to what the individual state laws were, and this is a big topic we've been discussing really all summer, and that is how there may be a law with regard to medicine that is meant to be upheld that actually respects, for example, our views of respecting human life from the womb to the tomb. But in fact, the policy with inside the hospital, the practice of it, is not actually what the law is. And this is why we need people who are in the hospitals, who are whistleblowers, who are willing to speak up. Thank God for the health and human services that we have today, that there are ways for people to conscientiously object to what they're being called to be involved in, but also to blow the whistle on how the policy does not match the state and local law on these major issues, especially those pertaining to human life and gender in this case. Now, you mentioned Boston Children's Hospital for a moment. I want to come back here because I think it's important to highlight how this was the first to really pioneer here in the United States some of the transition of children, and yet they are going completely unchecked still.
1: Yes, they are still going unchecked. And that is probably, they're in Massachusetts. I'm sure they've been protected so far. They're that Maura Healey, the governor there, is about as far left as you can get. But there's a lot of evidence against Boston Children's, and at some point their day will come. Unfortunately, it isn't there yet. I should also caution your listeners that even if these major hospitals are shut down, there are still all kinds of local community clinics. Like here, I'm in the Pittsburgh area. In Pittsburgh, we have this community clinic that's been in place since 1972, the Prasad Clinic, and that one is still handing out cross-sex hormones and still working on transitions. So the battle, we're better than we were, but we have a lot of work to do, and it needs a lot of prayer.
0: This is where we have to continue to change the cultural conversation. We should not be afraid to speak to the reality of male and female. Internationally, in most other countries now, they are on it. The psychological world has all the data and research. They are not transitioning minors. They are speaking out against it. They are holding their people who are counseling these children accountable, and we need to do the same here in the United States and stop the barbaric and experimental abusive practices against children that is continuing to occur. My guest today is Dr. Teresa Farnan from the Person and Identity Project. We're linking on social media as well as in the show notes to her. We will be back in just a moment to take a question about one father who's talking about his child who is struggling with identity, as well as what do we do as Catholics when it comes to assistance in dying. The news broke recently that the Netherlands euthanized a almost two-year-old child. What does that mean, and why do we actually need to pay attention to this story?
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0: This song's always a reminder today, the 21st of September, St. Matthew's feast day, the apostle, pray for us. And it's my sister Jacqueline's birthday. So who knew they'd write a song just for her? So happy birthday, sister. Okay, so the Catholic Church is so intuitive when it comes to some of the hardest questions we will ever face in life. I came across a story last week, and the news report is that a child of 2 years old was euthanized in the Netherlands. If you don't know the story, back in 2024, the law changed where the Netherlands now said that children under the age of 12 could be euthanized. In other words, killed by the determination of physician and or joint with parents. Well, we've had reportedly the first case of a child who was not even 2 years old yet who died at the end of this last year by euthanasia, or in other words, determined by parents and the doctor to end the child's life. How do you look at this case, especially as you look at the details? Well, my guest today is Dr. Teresa Farnan. Dr. Teresa Farnan is a moral philosopher, author, and fellow at the Ethics and Public Policy Center. She also co-founded the Person and Identity Project. She's also on the front line of this issue because she's on the National Partnership on Disability Ethics. And so they are watching this particular case, but also the new policy in the Netherlands very closely. Dr. Farnan, we live at a time right now where people could look at some of the details of this case and say, well, this is meaningless suffering. Yes, it's really sad. Maybe I really don't even want to think about it. Maybe you don't want to listen to us discussing a nearly two-year-old who was euthanized, killed by the hospital, the physicians, agreed to by the parents. God help them. I can't even imagine. But this is actually an area as Catholics that we are pioneers in helping to shape policy on, both here and internationally. I'd love for you to jump in, Dr. Farnan, on the significance of addressing this particular story right now.
1: Oh, yeah. And I'm so glad you're covering this, because this story actually, there's so many different aspects to it, but it isn't just about ethics. It's about how we understand ourselves as human beings and what the good life is for any individual person. So to back up a little bit, the way we found out about this case was because this baby was euthanized back in 2025, and the hospital committee then studied it to see if they thought it was appropriate, right? After the fact, they're going to go through it and study it. And this is round one, and then there's round two, which is one more evaluation. But if you make it through round one, you're going to make it through round two. And so what we got was the report from the government body, from the hospital committee, saying, hey, good job, doctor. You did really well in this case, which is just, it's the most horrifying thing. If you read, there's an English version of it from the Netherlands Times, and it's really horrifying. Now, the facts of the case is this was a baby born prematurely. It was born with brain damage that resulted in cerebral palsy and some vision issues. And then it had seizure disorder, right? As well as some respiratory issues. Now, all of these are common in preemie babies. This baby maybe was like had more significant medical problems than others, but this is nothing that our children's hospitals, and it's so funny, in the last segment I was like, you know, complaining about our children's hospitals and their gender transitions. But one of the things I must say is, like, when it comes to care of the disabled, many of our frontline research hospitals look at a case like this and they will move heaven and earth. I've seen it myself. I have a daughter with a disability, and these physicians are, you know, they will be creative. They're constantly doing research. So here's this little baby. The report of the committee, when the parents and the doctors actively decided to end the baby's life, was they decided, and these were their words, that, quote, all facets of being human regarding motor skills, behavior, and personality were severely impaired and were not going to improve. All facets of being human motor skills, personality, and behavior were severely impaired and not going to improve. Now, what's missing from there? First and foremost, the capacity to love and be loved, which is what we as Catholics would say, that's who you are as a human being. You are a relational being. You're someone's son or daughter. Mm. Even the most severely disabled children can love and feel loved. Right? And so right away, we're seeing a reduction of what it means to be a human being down to just function. What can you do? What are we able to see? And as a result, the criteria are narrowing and narrowing. Now, I should point out that the Netherlands, since 2002, has had the Groningen Protocol in place, which allowed for the euthanasia of newborn babies that were deemed to be suffering from an incurable situation. Mm-hmm. So this is a baby that made it through the Groningen Protocol and still 2 years later was euthanized. And in one of the stories that I read, one of the doctors recommended, you know, that it was recommended to do palliative care, but instead the parents and the physicians actively chose to end their lives. And what a stark contrast with really how we should be treating any infant, any child. But we've seen this time and again. We saw this in the UK with the cases of Alfie Evans and Charlie Gard, where they were you know, allowed to die, not treated, deprived of food and water. We've seen this certainly in countries like China, where children have been exposed to the elements. We even saw this shamefully in the 1980s in our own country, where a baby with Down syndrome with a treatable disorder, again, it was she had esophageal atresia, the parents decided not to repair it, and so that baby died of dehydration and pneumonia because the parents looked at that baby and said, why should we repair it? The baby has Down syndrome and so isn't going to have a good quality of life. And so here we are. This is our moment where we absolutely have to speak up as Catholics, because our culture is descending more and more into this utilitarian understanding of what it means to be a person and which lives are worth living.
0: Right. And we help parents, we help physicians, we help the supporting family members to help see the value of that child or that family member, when maybe sometimes they're saying, are we just meaninglessly allowing this person to suffer? And we remind, no, there is a value inherently to an individual, even in the face of the suffering and the medical necessities. And I want to come back to something you said a moment ago, Dr. Farnan, about this almost two-year-old who was euthanized the end of last year in the Netherlands. It was recommended that this child receive palliative care, not hospice care. And I think it's an important distinction. People miss the fact that palliative care is about helping to make people have relief from symptoms and pain. It's not the end of life. We're just making you comfortable until you die. The two can go hand in hand, but this child was being recommended for palliative care, and there can be in-home palliative care. There can be differences in types of palliative care. And I think that when we look at stories like this, especially of children, we see also the children's incredible capacity, especially these premature children who so quickly often recover from diagnoses that we thought would be permanent or long term. And then they have this quality of life far exceeding and beyond anything we ever could have imagined.
1: Yes, absolutely. And we've come so far in terms of treating disabilities, but I want to return to the palliative care distinction, because I think it's really important. The Catholic Church is not saying life at any cost, no matter how much suffering it causes, right? And so if you have somebody who has a really severe disability, and someone proposes an aggressive intervention that might extend their life for a month, but will cause an incredible amount of suffering, we would look at the parents and we would understand if the parents say, it isn't going to change the long-term outcome, and it's going to cause a lot of suffering. It's not going to heal anything, and we're not going to do aggressive interventions just for doing the sake of aggressive interventions. On the other hand, so you don't have to do these extraordinary measures, but what you do have to do is ordinary care, food and water. And what we have a moral obligation to do as much as possible is to relieve suffering. And the thing about palliative care is, if an infant is suffering with pain, for example, you can give that infant pain medication. If an infant is suffering with seizure disorder and, you know, a stronger medication is going to help reduce the seizure disorder in order to allow them to, you know, hopefully heal, but maybe at least just give them some respite, that would be something too where the church would say, well, that's the principle of double effect applies here. What are you trying to do? You're trying to relieve pain. You are not trying to end the life. But this is a very different thing because this involves parents actively ending the baby's life. And that's in the article from the Netherlands. That is very, very clear. Mm-hmm. And in fact, yes, some of the doctors who were talking about it were saying, this is great because it's the first time. And so it gives us a blueprint. And hopefully the next time the committee will have walked through all these issues. And then their time for exonerating the physician, yes, is going to be even shorter. And we can dispense with all of these formalities. And mm-hmm. that is really a very frightening, slippery slope. And, if you think it can't come to the United States, you're sadly mistaken. Certainly can.
0: Mm. I was reading a statement in the Netherlands Times by Dr. Edward Verhagen. He's a professor of pediatric and palliative care. And they are describing the case of this young child of almost two. And he makes the statement that there was no other reasonable way to end it. And my jaw just about dropped, where I was so grateful for the Catholic Church's teaching, recognizing that actually there is a reasonable way to understand how the end of life comes about, not by our own hands, but through nature. God's allotted timing with love and us fighting to the best of our ability to give proper and adequate care, humane care to a child who can't advocate for herself or himself.
1: Yes. And that, and especially with children, you know, it's interesting that another country that allows the euthanasia of children is Belgium, which allows the euthanasia of children and minors, but they insist on, quote, the voluntary consent of the children involved. Now, what does that mean? If you have a minor child, how on earth can they consent to having their life ended? Like, it's such a farce. It is such a farce. But you're right, as Catholics, we have this very, very carefully worked out ethical framework that always centers the dignity of the person, that actually understands there's value in suffering. Suffering is not meaningless. It may be hard to watch, and as a culture, we're very impatient with it. We want to end suffering, even if it means putting the person who suffers out of, you know, ending their life. But suffering has value. It has redemptive value. It doesn't diminish the dignity of the person. And at the end of the day, the thing that is the best relief for suffering is for someone to be loved and cared for, right? You can engage in palliative medicine, but to have someone who's there, who's that steady, reassuring presence, who won't abandon you, who's with you through your suffering is so important.
0: Mm-hmm. And I want to touch on, I think, a key part for maybe you say, okay, well, how does this relate to us other than saying this could come to the United States? And in the just brief minute or two we have here, I want to touch on how the church is so intuitive in helping us understand assisting medically in end-of-life decisions or assisting in assistance when it comes to pain management and what is a lethal dose versus a dose that might hasten death somewhat but also alleviate pain, and how this is a very, very nuanced ethical question case by case. But can you touch on ordinary versus extraordinary care? Because I think that's one you mentioned earlier where, you know, maybe we are trying to give a treatment such as a heart transplant to an 85-year-old who versus someone who is, let's say, 65, and how we might put more risk of them passing away sooner as a result of putting them through a particular type of surgery.
1: Sure. Yeah. I mean, the ordinary care would be not denying food and water, basically. Mm-hmm. What the one thing you cannot do is starve someone to death, to actively prevent them from eating by withholding food, or withdraw hydration from them by not offering them water. And we see this a lot. Actually, it's very common in nursing homes, in hospice care, where they will stop feeding offering patients food and water. Now you have to be careful because at the end of life, oftentimes people can't tolerate food.
0: Right.
1: Maybe they might take a sip of water. We're not talking about force feeding someone, and we're not talking about pouring water down their throat. But the important thing is you keep offering them food and water. You don't sit there and watch as food and water is withdrawn. And at that point, kind of start looking at your watch and say, well, it should be any day now, right? Because people can only live for 3 days or 4 days in this condition, in this fragile state without food and water. Extraordinary care would be this idea that when someone is dying, you have to do everything to keep them from dying. And we don't believe that either because we're not afraid of death. Death is, you know, a transition from life in this world to the, you know, hopefully, especially for people who have suffered tremendously, and certainly when you're talking about children, to being united with Christ in the beatific vision. So we're not afraid of it, but we also respect, like, our life is not our own. We are in a very real sense in the hands of God. We belong to Him. Another person belongs to Him, and you may never, ever hasten someone else's life through your direct actions.
0: It's Dr. Teresa Farnan here on Trending. Dr. Farnan, one brief question I wanted to touch on. Bob called and he said, I have a daughter who thought she was bi and turns out she is not. And his question is this, and I'd love just kind of a quick response from you in the time we have left. Is this a society problem that young people are just getting confused?
1: Yeah. Oh, yeah. No, it's very normalized. And God bless him. It sounds like he's in touch with his daughter and talking to them. And I think the biggest thing is to just, you know, especially in a situation like that, recognize there's lots of social pressures. Kids are very susceptible to influences. It's really important for dads to be close to their daughters. Honestly, I think that's one of the biggest antidotes. So, you know, absolutely. I would chalk that up to it sort of being trendy at school.

0: remember having a friend who knew better and one day, just a few years after graduating college, said, you know, I've given all the news out there, I'm really having to question my identity. Am I bi? Am I a lesbian? It's only because that is normal to question today. That was never normal 20, 30, 500 years ago. I'll be right back here on Trending. That's Dr. Teresa Farnan at Person and Identity, linked in the show notes for today's show.
1: There are tools that we have, and of course, the most important tool is prayer. And it's prayer to the God of life, the author of life, and we just can never give up on our conversations, give up in our state legislatures, give up in our churches. Life is worth the fight.
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3: Hello, this is Archbishop Bernard Hebda of the Archdiocese of St. Paul in Minneapolis. Let us pray. Remember, O most gracious Virgin Mary, that never was it known that anyone who fled to thy protection, implored thy help, or sought thy intercession was left unaided. Inspired with this confidence, I fly to thee, O Virgin of Virgins, my Mother. To thee do I come, before thee I stand, sinful and sorrowful. O Mother of the Word incarnate, despise not my petitions, but in thy mercy hear and answer me. Amen.
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8: Hi, Drew Mariani here. Let me ask you a question. Do you ever put off doing things that you need to do? 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
0: We have your front row seats to the historic beatification of Archbishop Fulton Sheen this Thursday, presented by Relevant Radio and the Knights of Columbus. Father Rocky will lead us in a special presentation of the Family Rosary Across America for the Beatification Mass at 1 p.m. Central. Drew Mariani and Brooke Taylor will anchor our live coverage of the Mass at 1:30 p.m. Watch the video stream this Thursday beginning at 1 p.m. Central live on the Relevant Radio app, Relevant Radio Plus, or relevantradio.com. This is such an exciting and historic moment. We will be bringing Venerable Fulton Sheen to you all day this Thursday. So get ready for a very, very special time with this man who has been recognized in a particular way by the church to be a great intercessor. And we're not quite there yet, but we are getting closer and closer to calling him Saint Fulton Sheen. Again, not quite there yet. We're going through all the hoops the church requires, but this is the next big step. More on that in the days to come. I was following some of the memes and trends on social media today, and TikTok users are taking footage, and it's not just on TikTok, but across social media, of pictures of, imagine your local hometown, the parking lot at the grocery store, maybe it's the downtown.

0: Town area. You know, people are taking everything from Texas strip malls to Tennessee back roads, gray Midwestern streets as the transition of the season occurs. And they're inserting these dramatic anime characters over the scenes of where they're at, where their day to day is. And they're posting, quote, how I feel in my hometown. And these posts are just receiving huge social media response in very, very short amounts of time. Maybe it's because people recognize, hey, I live there, that's similar. I don't know why things go viral sometimes online, but I think it brings up an important question. People are taking to them what they're labeling in their minds, or they're being told to label based on a social media trend such as this, quote, how I feel in my hometown. And they're making their ordinary day-to-day life that we experience and live in every day as if it's something that is mundane. And the question is, does growing up online make ordinary places feel inadequate? With the amount of time we experience on a screen, the constant dopamine hits, the dings and pings, does ordinary conversation, does the ordinary places we see just seem blah to us? I think it's a real question about belonging, the places we live in, and how ordinary life is being made to seem too ordinary. As if it's not enough. And I think this ties into the question of gender that we were discussing earlier. We have to do something that is wooing, shocking, exciting, different, because we need those dopamine hits. And we do. We actually really do need experiences that change up the day to day. But we're gathering them instant after instant, minute after minute, hour after hour, every single day with the way we live online. So suddenly, the parking lot that you go to for your groceries once or twice a week just seems, Your house isn't enough. You wish it was decorated differently. Family members you live with and experience every day aren't enough. Conversations are just boring. You suddenly find yourself in a venue with a bunch of people and you can't find yourself able to engage. You're there waiting for everyone else to do something that gets you, your attention, your excitement, your interest to engage you rather than engaging the world around you. This is what our technological addiction has done. This is what being online, what growing up online, and it doesn't just apply to those who are young and grew up with technology. It applies to all of us. I think sometimes the joke is, whether you're a boomer or you're a little kid, it's very easy to be addicted to the technology that has been designed to addict all of us, not just children with brains that aren't fully developed. Us adults are struggling too. So how do we take back an appreciation for the ordinary? Whether it be the ordinary places and seasons, or just those common day-to-day experiences we have with those in our purview. Family, friends, coworkers, a person you're looking into the face of or should be when you're checking out at a restaurant, a grocery store. We can't have this attitude that nothing and no one's enough. Because there's something there that we need to understand. I think of St. Augustine, who said, our soul is restless until it rests in him. We are built to seek after God. But that doesn't mean that we look at everything and everyone and disregard it. Make a joke out of it. You know, I'm looking at this trend on social media of taking, you know, your day-to-day places, whether it's the parking lot in Orange County you live in, the Midwestern street you live at, the Tennessee back road, the strip mall in Texas, wherever it is, and you post an anime figure and you write how I feel in my hometown. And it makes everything seem boring, blasé, ordinary. This is where we have the challenge today. And I think we have a particular challenge as Catholics to look up and look out. Look up. Put the phone down. Use it less. Ditch the screen. Go for a walk in the middle of your day, even if it's just for a couple minutes. Take a breath of fresh air. Go and ask someone that question rather than sending an email, a text, or a phone call to someone that's in the same building as you. Make a plan to get coffee or invite someone over for a meal rather than spending all those relentless minutes checking a screen and going through all the work of typing out a message. Appreciate the ordinary of your day because there's extraordinary beauty there, whether it's in the people who are entrusted to your care, the beauty of nature all around us, the appreciation for what we have, even if maybe things are seemingly a season or a place of a little dreariness. We can't always think that the grass is greener somewhere else. We have to appreciate what we have, and that starts with gratitude. That starts with looking up out of our devices and seeing that ordinary life is enough. And we don't have to look at it as if it's inadequate. But that starts with taking back our hearts, our minds, our body, and souls from the engagement online that has made everything else seem ordinary and mundane.
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4: 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It's 8 o'clock in New York. It's dark there. It's 7 in Chicago. It's getting dark here. 6 on the Mountain States, 5 on the West Coast. The sun is still shining there. And it's really great to be with you. Jim Shapers, our producer in Lincolnshire tonight. Jim, who's helping you out?
6: Good evening, Father. Gavin Listro is taking listener prayer intentions on the phones. Dan Axt is the videographer. In Green Bay, Marty Jury is our audio engineer. And Jennifer Lee helped with prayer intentions.
4: Wonderful. We continue to pray for peace and unity in our families, in our church, in our country, in the world. A couple of special intention health issues out here for Jim, for Eric, for Father Bob, and some other special intentions. Maggie, do you have some intentions?
5: I'd like to pray for my husband. I just want to pray for him and his business and his work, his path in life.
4: Good for you. What a loyal wife. How about that? That's teamwork. Okay, well, with that, let's begin. In the name of the Father, and of the Son, and of the Holy Spirit, amen. I believe in God, the Father, mighty creator of heaven and earth, and in Jesus Christ, his only Son, our Lord, who was conceived by the Holy Spirit, born of the Virgin Mary, suffered under Pontius Pilate, was crucified, died, and was buried. He descended into hell. The third day rose again from the dead. He ascended into heaven, seated at the right hand of God the Father Almighty. From thence he shall come to judge the living and the dead.
5: I believe.